Staying Connected. The Staying Connected group is a monthly meeting held for 6 months for clients that have completed the Vision of Success program. Staying Connected gives clients additional opportunities to hear from speakers and receive ongoing support from their peers who are sharing similar experiences. Contact Stephanie O'Donnell at 216-658-4679 for more info. It's time for the National Geographic Hour, here on the Cleveland Site Center Radio Network.

0: I'm reading from the March 2025 edition of National Geographic. The first article is titled, "The Fight to Save the Desert's Most Tenacious Bird." In the vast urban sprawl of Arizona, the habitat of the tiny western burrowing owl is being destroyed, prompting conservationists to think creatively about how to help. Written by Jessica Kutz. The cardboard pet carrier rested on a patch of desert grass with a towel draped over it, while an animal rescuer named Eric Murray squatted on a nearby cinder block, adjusting his thick gloves for the extraction. Then, in one swift motion, Murray reached into the carrier and retrieved a small owl with brown and white speckled feathers. Although an adult, the owl was only about 9 inches tall, with long, spindly legs and sharp talons. Its large yellow eyes widened as it slowly rotated its head at an uncanny angle to survey the surroundings. On this hot spring day, Murray and about a dozen volunteers clad in work gloves and sun hats gathered at Martin Farm, a 241-acre parcel of grassland northwest of Tucson, Arizona, to participate in a unique kind of bird release. After carefully spreading one of the owl's wings to confirm its sex as female, "It's quite barred all the way down," Murray said, while pointing to a dark pattern along the inner feathers, he turned to a recently assembled temporary shelter, a 10-by-10-foot tent made of sheer black shade cloth. He lifted one corner of the canopy and gently tossed the creature in. The bird took a look around and flew headfirst into a fabric wall, stumbling onto a patch of freshly dug dirt. She shook it off but repeated the process again and again. "Pobre chita," said one volunteer, which is Spanish for poor thing. "No sabe." She doesn't understand. Next, volunteers added another owl to the shelter. Both birds continued to flutter about in agitation. While difficult to watch, this process would be repeated hundreds of times throughout the year. At Martin Farm, this canopy was one of 25 spaced at intervals along the property. In recent years, Wild at Heart, the animal rescue group behind these operations, persuaded the city of Tucson to set the tract aside as a conservation area. The group has 7 active sites on public and private lands in Arizona. The hope was that in a month the tent could be removed and the birds would have nested in this spot, or rather, below it. That's because these are burrowing owls, an increasingly threatened species that has evolved to live underground. Once one of the most populous owls on the continent, the burrowing owl has seen a sharp decline over the past 150 years. The population is now a small fraction of its former numbers, with the species listed as endangered in Canada, threatened in Mexico and Florida, and assigned various degrees of protected status throughout much of the American West. The culprits are largely urban development and commercial farming, which churn up land where the animals used to roost. Nowhere else in America is that disastrous progression as apparent as in Arizona, especially the Phoenix metro area, one of the fastest growing in the country. Industrial operations and solar fields are rapidly popping up all around its outskirts. Burrowing owls have evolved to take over abandoned burrows, commonly of badgers, prairie dogs, and ground squirrels. Out west, the numbers of many of the creatures they once relied on have dwindled because of drought and past extermination campaigns. But in Arizona, Wild at Heart is proving it can bring these animals back from the brink, even while grappling with fatal trial and error in the process. It all starts with a network of artificially manufactured burrows just below the surface. In each tent, PVC piping extends from the dirt, creating a 6-inch passageway to the human-made burrow. The tunnel measures about 16 feet long and descends to a depth of roughly 4 feet, which ensures burrows stay cool as outside temperatures increase. The tunnel connects to a main den created by cutting a plastic 55-gallon drum in half to simulate the size of a typical dwelling an owl might find in the wild. For 30 days, the two birds inside each tent will be fed a daily diet of 3 frozen mice to share. Once the canopies are removed, volunteers will return for a week to provide more snacks while the animals get accustomed to their new hunting grounds. The idea for such specifically engineered and executed translocations began more than 3 decades ago when avid conservationist Bob Fox and his now late wife Sam were volunteering to help injured animals at an Arizona Game and Fish Department facility. In 1991, Sam was granted permission to foster a baby barn owl named Chia, and the couple built a small aviary in their backyard. When Chia was old enough, they were surprised to watch him enthusiastically begin to foster displaced nestlings. That required a permit from both Arizona and the U.S. Fish and Wildlife Service, which encouraged the foxes to open their own rehabilitation center, a professional-grade facility in the Phoenix suburb of Cave Creek that houses hurt raptors like barn owls, ospreys, and hawks. It had to become a passion because the work is so involved, Fox says. The fox's home phone became a sort of 24-hour hotline for people who discovered injured birds. In Arizona, burrowing owls are listed as a species of concern, and the state's Game and Fish Department has become proactive, recommending that construction sites be surveyed ahead of any building so owls can be removed. Over the past 20 years, Wild at Heart has grown to a small staff and a larger volunteer corps, fielding increasingly frequent calls for humane trapping and relocating. The idea for an artificial burrow came from Sam Fox. There was no mechanism for relocations, Bob Fox recalls. And so when they were ready for release, Sam said, well, you can't just toss them out. You've got to build something for them. The rescue group ultimately designed nests that were inexpensive to build and easy to install. But it faced a difficult learning curve. One year, a single badger chewed through 50 burrows in search of an easy meal. Another year, heavy rain led to flooding, making the nests unlivable. The burrows now feature mesh wire below the drum to protect the dens from burrowing critters. Most of the pipe entrances are slightly raised and surrounded by rocks, keeping them elevated in case of flooding. The team also added wooden stake perches to give the owls a spot above ground to scan for predators. However, the real challenge happened once the tents came down. We had these puzzles, says Greg Clark, the nonprofit's habitat coordinator. The owls would lay lots of eggs in the tents, and everyone thought that was wonderful. Except some eggs were being abandoned, and no one really understood that. Several years ago, the Fish and Wildlife Service had questions about habitat simulation efforts. In 2017, an agency study of Wild at Heart's practices compared 122 nest sites, some translocated, with others in undisturbed areas that didn't require relocation. For the next 2 years, Wild at Heart worked with an independent team that included Martha Desmond, an ecology professor at New Mexico State University, and David H. Johnson, founder of the Global Owl Project, which provides evidence-backed strategies to help guide owl relocation. It turned out that Wild at Heart had been placing too many owls together, 6 to 10 owls in the enclosures. That seemed to be a big stressor for all of the owls and how well the eggs would be brooded, Clark says. Relocating males in breeding season, March to August, caused another issue. The males didn't have experience hunting in the area, and once the tents came down, the free mice disappeared. The females often abandoned their nests in search of better partners. Everything crashes and burns, says Johnson. All of this led to high fatalities. By affixing radio transmitters to 43 translocated owls and 42 resident owls, the researchers could track the fallout, knowing that translocated birds always suffer higher mortality rates. In this case, the death toll among the recently moved was more than double, with 24 translocated owls dying compared with 11 resident ones. It was not a good situation at all, says Desmond. But the new data inspired changes. Wild at Heart now uses smaller tents, spread further apart, and only pairs the owls. Those steps, plus the continuous feeding schedule, demand a lot from volunteers. To find sites that are protected from development and near good food sources, Clark is looking beyond big population centers, making it difficult to recruit people willing to drive. Being limited to certain seasons for the releases is also a challenge because Wild at Heart can't control how many owls it gets. Johnson, who conducts research with organizations around the world on translocation, says that Wild at Heart stands out for the sheer number of owls it receives. In a typical year, it has around 200 owls that need to be relocated. But in peak home building years, that average rises to more than 250. Lately, renewable energy has added to that pressure, with over 100 owls being relocated in the past 2 years because of solar projects. Many relocation sites can house only about 50 birds. If the sites are full, uprooted owls might stay longer in the aviaries, where they may lose their fitness. That can affect survivability when they're released. In search of solutions, the team has begun to build relationships with some of the solar developers that are moving into existing owl territory. Long Road Energy, a company developing around 10,000 acres in the area, recently agreed to leave thousands of acres undeveloped. It's also working with the nonprofit to build new burrows on designated land. Owls are adaptable, Johnson says. We can be successful. We just have to think through our methods a lot more. That's what's changing now. 2 months after the tents were taken down at Martin Farm, Janone Reedon, a biologist at Wild at Heart, drove across the dusty grassland, weaving between the widely spaced burrow sites, which were marked by their wooden stake perches. By now, the relocated birds should have fled or taken roost, and below ground, the owlets were getting ready to fledge. Reedon spotted something in the distance and slowly rolled to a stop, raising her binoculars for a better look. Through the lenses, she could see a family of owls, complete with eager fledglings stretching their wings for some test flights. At 5 weeks, they don't necessarily leave, but they can fly well, Reedon says, and if they know how to hunt, then they'll be independent. On top of the burrow, a juvenile owl stretched its wings, while another got a running start and took off in flight, completing a short loop before returning to the ground. Because the fledglings weren't banded, it was hard to tell if they were the progeny of the translocated owls or perhaps owls from elsewhere in the area. In a typical release, around a quarter of translocated owls might stay and breed. They usually lay about 6 eggs, the rate observed in non-translocated owls, but not all end up surviving. On average, a new owl family can raise 2 juveniles, making this family one of the luckier ones. Inevitably, some owls move to natural burrows they like better. But that's part of why the arid grasslands of Martin Farm were chosen in the first place. The area has good proximity to natural burrow builders, like badgers and ground squirrels, that still populate surrounding fields that have yet to be developed. Crucially, none of the owls will return to the land they came from, which has since transformed into construction sites for housing developments or solar fields. Reedon saw a Cooper's hawk circling far above the little owls. It was a potentially dangerous predator, but she didn't seem concerned. The family could always retreat underground or take their chances. Offering them that opportunity felt like its own kind of success. The next article comes from the August 2025 edition of National Geographic and is titled, "How to Retrieve 55 Tons of Dinosaur Bones from the Sahara Desert." Millions of years ago, what's now North Africa was a lush landscape teeming with an incredible variety of life. To reveal more about the mysteries of this lost age, paleontologist Paul Serino mounted perhaps the boldest dinosaur hunt ever attempted. Written by Paul Serino. As the Saharan sun rose on my waylaid team one morning in September 2022, it seemed to burn with particular intensity. For nearly 3 weeks, we'd been holed up in a mud-walled compound in the oasis town of Agadez in central Niger, stalled because of officials' insistence on assembling for us a large armed escort. Now, as dawn broke, we were finally ready to embark. Nearly 100 people packed into 15 vehicles, a motley caravan of SUVs, pickups, and one large dump truck, all strapped with sand ladders and spare tires, heading out on an extraordinary desert dinosaur hunt, without question the most ambitious of my career. Among our number were Touareg guides and drivers, a film crew, 64 armed guards, and my paleo dream team of 20 students and freshly minted professors, recruited to spend 3 months venturing across one of the planet's least hospitable landscapes. Our mission was to explore and excavate 3 distinct sites, spread across hundreds of miles of blazing, roadless desert. The fossils we found, we would ship to my University of Chicago Fossil Lab for careful cleaning and study, later returning them for display in Niger to celebrate the country's stunning ancient heritage. I had crisscrossed Niger's Sahara during 11 previous expeditions going back 32 years. The last two, in 2018 and 2019, had been for reconnaissance, and I'd spotted bone-rich pockets in some of the desert's most remote and sand-swept corners, with dinosaur skeletons jutting from the desert floor. but without the team or tools to collect them, I could only log the sites and imagine our return trip. Then a global pandemic shut down the world, and I spent 2 years drawing up an audacious plan and fundraising with little success. That is, until a benefactor requesting anonymity agreed to fully fund the quest. My appeal had aimed at our innate human curiosity, a chance to uncover creatures from paleontology's last great frontier. Niger is a dino wonderland because of two chance geologic events. The first unfolded 180 million years ago, during the early Jurassic, when the great landmass Gondwana began to break apart, forming a massive depression in the center of what is now the West African nation, then a verdant region teeming with life. For millions of years, the depression took in sediment and the skeletons of dinosaurs and other creatures. The second event happened 20 million years ago when a volcanic hotspot raised what's known as the Air Massif on the edge of this depression, tilting the strata upward and returning to the surface the now fossilized skeletons. Driving across these rock layers today, heading from Agadez into the open desert, is a journey through deep time. Our timeline was ambitious even before the delay in Agadez, and the expedition's success would hinge on benefiting from lessons I'd learned in the past, along with some novel technology we would deploy in the field. Our perseverance would be tested. Many of my young colleagues had never set foot in the Sahara, working under armed guard in 130-degree heat, or gone a month without a shower. Those with me on previous expeditions, meanwhile, had seen it all. Food poisoning, malaria, sandstorms, expedition-ending breakdowns, gun-toting bandits, government coups. And yet, I am always eager to go back. No one knows the land and its secrets better than those who live on it, and our site nearest to Agadez was returning to a tantalizing find that a local Tuareg nomad had shown us. Years before, he'd led my team by motorbike into the desert to a spot that the Tuareg call Chinkakaran, or Place of Insects, for the locusts that swarm after seasonal rains. It's a gravel rise about 10 feet high that stretches for nearly a mile and a half across the acacia-studded Irahazer Plain. Atop the little ridge, a series of large, spool-shaped vertebrae breached the surface. Some digging exposed more of the backbone, which belonged to a 50-foot-long sauropod, the classification given to long-necked, plant-eating dinosaurs. For this expedition, my team fanned out over the rise and quickly made a series of stunning discoveries, encountering four more of these massive creatures, including one whose neck ended with the most cherished of paleo prizes, a skull. All four seemingly belonged to the same yet unnamed species. We nicknamed it iPod, short for an Irahazer Plain sauropod. The elevated fossil field, meanwhile, became Sauropod Island. From the details of its skeleton, I suspected our iPod dated to the Middle Jurassic some 160 million years ago. But without an ash bed to date it by, this was only a guess. Finding a seam of volcanic ash near a dig site is every paleontologist's dream, since crystals within it can contain datable radioactive isotopes. I'd had my eyes out for ash beds on previous expeditions, but like every Saharan explorer before me, I'd come up dry. This time, however, I brought along one of the world's great time tellers, MIT research scientist and isotope whiz, Jahan Ramazani. Jahan's big discovery came by accident after a rock punctured a tire on one of our battered Land Rovers not far from Sauropod Island. As a few of us set about the repair, he scrambled up the side of a nearby cliff. Soon, Jahan was calling my name, and I found him poking at a greenish clay, an indicator of ancient volcanism to his expert eye. Would that clay contain the crystals we'd need to date our fossils? Jahan smiled at me confidently. "I'll bet my career on this one," he said. Finding bones at Sauropod Island was the easy part. The challenge was whether we could collect all we saw in the 3 weeks we would devote to the site. Most of my team doubted it was possible. 30 years ago, it likely wouldn't have been, but our tools have come a long way. Some of what we bring to the Sahara today still resembles the equipment and supplies from my first foray in 1993. We still use plaster, burlap, and wood to cocoon fossils in portable field jackets. Our Land Rovers are trusty survivors of past treks. We still get by in packets of dehydrated food, Although these days adding boiling water to a package labeled lasagna yields something closer to the real deal. But new gear and technologies have dramatically transformed both the speed of excavation and the imaging of fossils as they emerge. Drill breakers powered by lithium batteries have largely replaced chisels and rock hammers. Lightweight electric jackhammers have replaced picks. GPS and digital imaging technology have replaced hand-drawn maps, while drones and photogrammetry can generate 3D images in minutes on scales that range from sprawling dig sites to individual bones. At Sauropod Island, a drone flying overhead captured the entire scene, our tracks weaving between skeletons like ant trails. I wouldn't say modern equipment makes the work easy, but it does make the job safer and more efficient. Together with good old-fashioned sweat and 15-hour days, it helped our efforts pay off. When we pulled away from Sauropod Island, triumphant and exhilarated, our trucks strained under a load of some 25 tons of fossils. Even more remote country awaited us at a site called Garufawa, said to mean place where camels fear to tread. It is Africa's most famously fossil-rich area, in the heart of the Sahara's hyper-arid Tanere region, a desert within a desert. Although I've never felt so much as a drop of rain in Garufawa, my team made a fossil discovery there years ago that's a reminder of how much wetter the area once was. It wasn't a dinosaur at all, but rather prehistory's largest dinosaur-eating crocodilian, Sarcusicus. We took to calling it Super Croc, a nickname that has stuck in the media. We left from Agadez, where we deposited fossils between digs. In front of us, a roadless expanse of rock gave way to a majestic but daunting dunescape, unfolding as far as the eye or drone could see. Experienced local guides are essential in such terrain, where sinkholes of unexpectedly soft sand can mire vehicles driven by even veteran Saharan hands. Our large dump truck, loaded with 1,000-liter tanks of water, was prone to sinking. Digging it out became a familiar routine, extending what could be a single day's journey to Guadafa into three. You know you've arrived at Guadafa when you see the fossil bones, tinged red with iron, scattered in every direction among low rocky ridges. We were looking for species that lived alongside Super Croc in the early Cretaceous some 110 million years ago. Our first target was Uranosaurus, a 30-foot-long, sail-backed herbivore. My team had encountered one years before and had covered it to protect it from wind erosion until we could someday return. We found it again before long, a gorgeous row of plank-like bones as tall as a human and arranged in an array like a peacock's fantail. It was the first intact bony dinosaur sail ever discovered, and studying it will help solve the mystery of what biological purposes these protrusions served. To make up for our initial delay in Agadez, we worked deep into the night excavating Uranosaurus, relying on generator-powered lamps. Although the work was exhausting, round-the-clock excavation has its perks in the heart of the Sahara. Nighttime temperatures plummeted to half the day's 125-degree high. Insects attracted by our bizarre desert light show retired before midnight. All told, we would pack out 2 tons of Uranosaurus fossils in just 3 days. Garufawa hides its secrets under drifting, shifting sand. You might walk right past a hidden skull one year, only to spot it the next. On an earlier visit, we had discovered a patio-like stretch of exposed sandstone that was packed to a jaw-dropping degree with the embedded bones of raptors, turtles, fish, and more, what paleontologists call a microsite. As I returned to Garufawa, among the foremost questions on my mind was whether the microsite would be buried under deep sand, and if it wasn't, how we might carve it up and collect it. I held my breath as I neared the spot and saw a towering dune. But miraculously, just yards away from it, the microsite was exposed. And soon it was surrounded by awestruck paleontologists on their hands and knees, marveling at the sandstone-bound menagerie. We used a rock saw with the largest diamond-covered blade we could find to slice down about 6 inches into the bone patio, hoping to cut it into bricks we could carry out in our usual field jackets. But would the slabs separate cleanly? When the first one did, with little more than the tap of a chisel, my team whooped. I felt like Michelangelo at first, then like Darwin aboard the HMS Beagle, knowing a million bones of unknown species were ours for the collecting. Painstakingly removing rock or sediment from around fossil treasures like these might require years of lab time. But there at Gadoafawa, one of my team members submerged the block from the microsite in water, and we discovered to our amazement that the sandstone matrix softened instantly, meaning this trove could be freed with minimal effort back at the fossil lab. The thrill of that realization helped power us through 6 long days transforming the bone patio into 10 tons of jacketed slabs. We headed to our final site with only 2 weeks left in the field, feeling the pressure. 3 years before, we'd come to this place some 120 miles east of Agadez after investigating a passage I'd read in a 1950s monograph. Its author, French geologist Hugues Faure, described an isolated site where he had found saber-shaped teeth like those of the T-Rex-esque Egyptian predator Carcharodontosaurus. With some effort, we had found his site and, along with it, plenty more teeth, confirming Faure's understanding of the beds as late Cretaceous, some 95 million years old. We might have left with nothing more than teeth if not for a serendipitous visitor to our camp. He wore a black trench coat, chaich head wrap, and sunglasses with a Torg sword slung over his shoulder. His name was Abdul Nasser, and he offered to take us to a bigger bone field. As he led us deep into one of the Sahara's great ergs, or land seas, over in between dunes, our Land Rover struggled to keep pace with his Honda motorbike. It was feeling like a fool's errand until Abdul pulled up alongside a thigh bone as long as I am tall. It clearly belonged to a skeleton. In every direction there was more bone. With little daylight and fuel, we were able only to note the GPS coordinates at the place, called Jengubi, and grab a few jaw pieces we assumed were from Carcharodontosaurus. But assembling the jaw back in Chicago, I realized the teeth and tooth sockets were all wrong. They belonged instead to the sail-backed predator Spinosaurus. It was the first record of one of these water-loving beasts found so far inland, and I suspected it was a new species. Our return trip to Jengubi took us back across the erg. We hopscotched among rocky areas, each smaller than the last, as we traveled deeper into it. We set up camp near where we found the jaw pieces, and we'd been there no more than an hour when my colleague Dan Vidal, a seasoned paleontologist from Spain, came running toward me, eyes gleaming. "It's here," he said, "the skull." I found much of my team gathered around a toothy snout jutting up from the rock. These were the first Spinosaurus skull bones found in place in more than a century. My colleagues stood mesmerized as the significance of the find sank in. Some even wept. A few hours later, Dan found me again. This time he held an unfamiliar boomerang-shaped bone. It was a head crest, we realized, but a strange one, projecting upward to a degree never seen in predatory dinosaurs. And where the crest of an Egyptian Spinosaurus is a ridge, this one was shaped like a scimitar. While the team excavated the skull, Dan, our photogrammetry expert, documented the emerging skeleton with digital photos. A much faster process than in my early career when we'd have photographed a few key fossils and I'd have stood over others doing shaded drawings. That evening, on a laptop in the tent, he presented us with a 3D image made from the stitched-together photos of the skull of our new tall-crested Spinosaurus. The team was awestruck. It wasn't our last spectacular find at Jengubi. A few days later, an 11-year-old boy from a Tuareg family camped nearby offered to show us fossils he'd seen while wandering with his goats. Navigating complex terrain he knew by heart, he led us to site after site, some with little more than a lovely bone fragment. At the last site, however, it was an impressive set of bones and teeth. The latter's saber-like shape left no doubt we had found Africa's first partial skeleton of a Carcharodontosaurid. After cleaning and assembly, it will provide the first detailed look at Africa's line of these colossal predators. We returned to Agadez, haggard, dirty, and triumphant, with fossils filling 2 40-foot containers. On a truck scale, the results of our efforts weighed in at 55 tons, twice what many of us had estimated. I, meanwhile, was 32 pounds lighter. I was also elated, leaving Niger for Chicago and knowing that, in a matter of months, our fossils would soon make the same trip. Then one last hurdle arose, suddenly and unexpectedly, a few months after our return. A military coup toppled the elected government of Niger, putting the shipment of the fossils on hold. For nearly 2 years, the fossils from our expedition remained in limbo. Then this spring, I traveled to Niamey, Niger's capital, where I signed an agreement that will at last bring the fossils to Chicago. It also provides for their staged repatriation, and it establishes a blueprint to develop 2 new Nigerian museums to house them, along with an institute to train the country's next generation of museologists, archaeologists, and paleontologists. These initiatives will be overseen by Niger Heritage, a foundation I established in 2016. I first came to Niger for its fossils, for high adventure, and for the stark beauty of its landscapes and sunsets. But I've returned again and again because of my deeper motivations as a paleontologist, because I know that the significance of my work isn't ultimately measured in new species, but by the impact those discoveries can have on the future of a nation. On the eve of our expedition, I had goaded my young team members by telling them this would be their chance to write a new chapter in Earth's history, something they'd have few opportunities to do in a lifetime. We now have troves of images, video, and data from the field, and we have presented findings to conferences and journals, including a paper on the remarkable tall-crested Spinosaurus species. Soon we will have the bones for close study, along with geologic samples to reveal their age. Next will come an outpouring of discoveries related to the Carcharodontosaurus, a dozen new sauropods, a digging raptor, an armless croc, a giant superfish, and other new species. We are poised to write that chapter, introducing others to Africa's lost dinosaur worlds, daring them to imagine what still lies beneath the surface.
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Hello, dear listeners. This is Mary Ferrante, your radio reader, and I'm going to be reading several articles for you from recent Sunday Plain Dealer newspaper, which I hope you will find interesting. The first article is entitled, Out of Pennies? Some states rush to set rounding rules. Months after the last of the United States 1 cent coins were pressed, some states are beginning to offer their own 2 cents on the penny problem by setting rounding guidance for cash purchases. President Donald Trump announced early last year an end to penny production, saying it was wasteful. It cost 3 cents, 3.7 cents, to make each 1 cent coin in 2024, according to the U.S. Mint. The move led to a shortage of pennies in cash registers last summer, forcing consumers and businesses to confront a penniless future in which making exact change would be difficult. The U.S. Treasury Department has said it will continue circulating the roughly 114 billion pennies that exist for as long as possible. Pennies must be accepted as payment. One solution to the penny problem is rounding to the nearest nickel using a practice called symmetrical rounding. If the final price after taxes ends in 1, 2, 6, or 7 cents, payment in cash rounds down. For example, $1.91 or $1.92 becomes $1.90. If the price ends in 3, 4, 8, or 9, cash payment rounds up. For $1.98 or $1.99, the consumer pays $2. A bill passed last year in Congress and passed out of the House Financial Services Committee would apply symmetrical rounding across the country. U.S. Rep. Lisa McClain, Republican from Michigan, said in an email, the federal law is important to prevent a confusing patchwork of state policies. The bill hasn't been voted on in the House and would still need to move through the U.S. Senate before reaching Trump's desk. In the meantime, bills to deal with penniless cash transactions have passed both chambers and await the governor's signature in Arizona, Florida, Oregon, Tennessee, Virginia, and Washington. Some states are proposing to allow businesses to round cash purchases, while others consider requiring it. In Indiana, a bill signed into law this month by Republican Governor Mike Braun tells businesses they must round cash purchases for all transactions that do not end in a 0 or 5. Lawmakers revised that provision in a second bill that makes rounding optional. In both bills, Indiana businesses can choose to always round cash purchases up to the nearest nickel. Always run down or round up or down, depending on the amount. In Republican-led Tennessee, legislation makes symmetrical rounding exempt from legal claims under a state consumer protection law, but does not require rounding. It is to provide safe harbor for private businesses, said Republican Representative Charlie Braun, the bill sponsor in Tennessee, during floor debate. Rounding bills have been introduced in about 24 states since last year, according to an Associated Press analysis using the bill tracking service Plural. Outside of lawmaking bodies, some state agencies have published guidelines to advise that rounding should happen after tax and that businesses must make sure the full taxed amount still goes to the state.
Will consumers pay more with rounding? Cash isn't used as ubiquitously since the rise in electronic payment methods. Since about 8 in 10 U.S. adults say they recently used cash in a 2024 survey conducted by the Federal Reserve. Cash was more often used by older adults and those in lower income households. The Treasury wrote online that prices would be rounded down just as often as they will be rounded up, so there should be no overall effect on consumer prices. But researchers at the Federal Reserve Bank of Richmond used a 2023 survey to show prices that didn't end in 0 or 5 were especially likely to end in 8 or 9. Payment amounts could be different when multiple items are purchased or depending on the tax rate. But overall, prices more often being rounded up would lead to millions of dollars gained by businesses and lost by consumers collectively, amounting to a few pennies lost per person. Do people think that it's fair? As businesses have introduced rounding, some Americans have taken to social media to say they feel scammed, even if it's a penny or two at a time. Nikki Capozzo Henze, 50, said she tends to pay in cash because it makes her more conscious of her spending. The Trumbull, Connecticut resident posted her grocery store receipt online when she noticed the rounding adjustment on a purchase of $8.73 with tax. The store chose to round down, and she gained 3 cents. Capozzo Hennessy said it might feel taxing if she had to hand over extra pennies every time, but she also thinks it's practical to stick with one rule. She runs a food truck business and said they'd likely use symmetrical rounding to be consistent. At the end of the day, it's 3 cents, but I can imagine with all the purchases that you make, it can add up, Capozzo Hennessy said. Washington State Representative April Berg, who introduced a rounding bill there, said she understands people who feel frustrated using a penny, but that the elimination of the hard currency leaves little option. We did make sure that everyone is allowed to pay exactly what they owe, Berg said of her legislation. Our next article is entitled Some Dog Owners Share Music with Their Four-Legged Friends. People use music to set moods, create a desired atmosphere, and invoke memories of family and friends. The right song at the right time can have similar effects for some dogs. Pet owners, trainers, and animal shelter workers sometimes use music as a training tool, a distraction from triggers, and to create a relaxing environment for dogs kept in kennels or alone, left alone at home. But researchers say music is context-dependent, meaning the effects vary based on dog's temperament, the setting, the type of tune, and the volume at which it's played. Social media videos of dogs howling to music, relaxing to the sounds of specialty playlists or TV channels while their owners are at work, appearing to calm down while boarded and getting exposed to the same song to assist with crate training show some of the ways music is integrated into pets' lives. While some trainers consider music to be helpful, many animal behaviorists who study animal psychology and understand complex behaviors suggest additional research is needed to prove how much of an effect music has on dogs and in what situations. Here is how experts suggest making music a potentially paw
sensitive experience. Many factors cause dogs to experience stress and anxiety, and there are as many behavioral responses. Dog behavior specialists and veterinarians say separation anxiety, noise phobias, and other fears are common sources of stress and can exacerbate negative behaviors like aggression, submissive peeing or barking, or medical conditions that may need a professional diagnosis or medication. Music may promote more relaxation for dogs, but it would not be the first thing I would turn to if I want to reduce stress in dogs, said Sena Geyer, a lecturer at Tufts University's Cummings School of Veterinarian Medicine and associate director of research programs aimed at improving the lives of dogs in shelters or at risk of being given up by their owners. Prior to her work at Tufts, Geyer worked with shelter animals. The goal was to find them homes, but she noticed that dogs barking, jumping, or getting excited in their enclosures sometimes put off potential adopters. The shelter staff tried to create a calmer environment by playing music. Worker debates over the type of music to play is what led Geyer to further research on the subject. I was interested in the practical application, not just for owners, but for veterinary offices, groomers, or other situations where dogs were sometimes stressed or mildly uncomfortable, she said, adding that music is not meant to be or should be considered a cure for anxious behaviors or conditions or be considered a replacement for more formalized training. Not all dogs like all music. Highland County Humane, an animal shelter in Flagstaff, Arizona, plays classical and instrumental music on the kennel floors. It's really stressful here, and the classical music seems to help calm the dogs down, shelter manager Megan Boyer said. Everybody is a little less amped up. It is a stress reliever for the dogs. Dog music compilations typically include elements of the music that's designed to help humans relax or sleep, but takes into account biological differences in how dogs hear and process sound. Dog calming music is simplified classical music. It's slow, repetitive, has a predictable structure and gentle notes. In an unpredictable environment, any kind of predictability using sounds could be soothing to an animal, said Erdith Patel, a Tufts University psychology professor who studies music cognition in humans and other species. But not all dogs like classical music or exhibit the same behaviors when they're exposed to similar genres, experts say. How to know if music will help your dog? Many pet owners leave a TV on or music playing when they go out to stimulate or distract their dogs while they're gone, Geyer said. She recommends switching up the playlist or programming so pets do not get bored or come to associate a negative event like their owners leaving with a specific song. Paying attention to how a family pet reacts when you turn on home speakers can provide useful information. It's important to watch for signs of discomfort, like lip licking or panting, to determine if a dog doesn't like the sounds, Geyer said. Otherwise, there is no harm in playing music for a pet
Experts say, don't be discouraged if your dog doesn't seem to engage with it, however. Our next article is entitled, The One Thing You Must Know in Customer Service. Long hold times. Elevator music that should be illegal. A cheerful automated voice promising, your call is very important to us, while proving the opposite for 27 straight minutes. But here's the good news. Almost every bad customer service experience can be dramatically improved with one simple word. It's empathy. Before you roll your eyes and think, oh great, another feel-good buzzword, hear me out. Customer service has become fast, scripted, and painfully efficient at being impersonal. Companies have policies, procedures, flowcharts, and escalation ladders that resemble NASA launch manuals. But customers don't call because they want a policy recital. They call because something went wrong and they're already annoyed before you even say hello. That's where empathy earns its keep. Empathy doesn't mean fixing everything instantly. It doesn't mean admitting fault, and it definitely doesn't mean bending every rule until your company goes out of business. Empathy simply means recognizing that the person on the other end of the line is a human being having a bad moment and letting them know you get it. Think about the typical customer service reflex. A customer says, my order never arrived. The representative thinks, that's shipping fault, not mine. Then comes the dreaded phrase, I'm sorry, but that's our policy. Nothing escalates frustration faster than being politely dismissed. Now try this instead. I understand how frustrating that must be. If I were waiting for that package, I'd be upset too. Let's see what we can do. Same problem, same policy, completely different outcome. Why? Because people don't just want solutions. They want to feel heard. When you acknowledge someone's frustration, anger, or disappointment, you lower the temperature in the room instantly. Empathy is verbal air conditioning. And here's the irony. Empathy actually saves time. Customers who feel understood are calmer, more cooperative, and far less likely to ask for a supervisor right now. You don't have to agree with them. You don't have to recognize their experience. We've all felt the difference. Think about the last time you received truly great service. You probably don't remember every detail of the solution, but you remember how it made you feel. Respected, valued, like someone was on your side. That emotional connection is what builds loyalty. People don't stay loyal to companies, they stay loyal to experiences. Picture a stranded airline passenger who has just missed a connection. One response says, next available flight is tomorrow. Another says, I know how stressful travel days can be. Let's get you taken care of. Same reality, completely different reaction. In a world dominated by scripts and press 4 for disappointment, empathy remains the ultimate differentiator. It costs nothing. It requires no software upgrade, and it works every time. So if you work in customer service or lead people who do, remember this. Policies may protect the company, but empathy protects the relationship. And relationships are what keep customers coming back. Our soon-to-be-appropriate subject is this. Tulips make you happy. Thousands line the National Mall for springtime magic. When Jose Romero learned there would be
tens of thousands of tulips up for grabs on the National Mall on his 48th birthday recently, he knew he had to try to nab one of the highly sought tickets. "Tulips are my favorite flowers. They just brighten everything," Romero said. So when the festival's free tickets were released a few weeks ago, he set up a command center, refreshing multiple browsers on his phone and computer. The website crashed several times under a massive influx of traffic, but Romeo was able to secure a spot through a link on Instagram. Romero was one of the 12,500 lucky people invited to pick a colorful bouquet of 10 free flowers on Tulip Day, celebrated recently on a Sunday at the National Mall. It is organized by Royal Anthos, a trade association of flower bulb growers in the Netherlands, with support from the Dutch Embassy and a grant from the European Union, aiming to boost agricultural exports. Royal Anthos director Mark Jan Terwindt wasn't surprised by the massive enthusiasm for the event. "The tulip is a symbol of spring," he said. "People long for spring to start, especially after a harsh winter like we had this year. Cities around the world host Tulip Day celebrations, including Amsterdam, Berlin, New York, and San Francisco. But this is the first time that the event has ever been held in Washington. One corner of the tulip garden featured flowers in the shape of the number 250, referring to the anniversary of American independence later this year. If somebody has a big birthday, the Dutch come with flowers, so that's what we do here," Terwindt said. This event was many months in the making, with bulbs shipped from the Netherlands last fall to farms in Virginia and New Jersey. The bulbs are actually produced in the Netherlands, but then they're grown in tulips here in the U.S., said Brigida Tezelaar, the Dutch ambassador. "It is a great symbol of our relationship." Werner Jansen, a Netherlands native who now lives in the United States, is the CEO of Bloomia, the company that owns the Virginia farm where many of the tulips for the event were grown. He said the tariffs on imports, including floral bulbs, are not ideal, but isn't worried about the tulip industry. "As long as the American population enjoys and loves tulips, then we will continue to have success," Jansen said. The European Union's ambassador to the United States shared a similar message. "People cherish those differences we have across the Atlantic, but we also cherish the things that unite us," she said. "Love for beauty, love for our common values, and love for the possibility to work together." The weather Sunday morning was chilly and gray. The wind made the 50-degree day feel cooler, but that didn't dampen the spirits of thousands flocking to the celebration. Sarah Cornett, 30, drove down from Baltimore early Sunday morning to line up for the event with her husband and her mother-in-law. Jessica Cobb wore a pink floral ball gown under her denim jacket and pink sunglasses on her head. She had rented the dress for an event Friday night, but didn't have to return it until Monday, so she decided to wear the dress to go and pick flowers. "We had weeks of snow, Cobb said. "It's just amazing to welcome spring with beautiful tulips." Elizabeth Gomez, 23, came all the way from Georgia to join the tulip party. "I'm a flower enthusiast," Gomez explained. "I took a flower arranging class, so I'm all in for this event."
The event's organizers said Tulip Day often spills into the rest of the community. There's always this side effect, Terwindt said. When people leave here, they're all happy carrying their flowers, and then they go around in the city and they'll make the whole city happy. On the metro and on sidewalks across the district, the flowers serve as a conversation starter, sparkling little moments of connection, he said. Brittany Lehman wants to extend that joy even further to her neighborhood in Park View for the rest of the spring and hopefully beyond. We've been working really hard on that patch of land that's between the sidewalk and the curb just to make it more beautiful, Lehman said. We planted some daffodils and we plan to plant these just to beautify the neighborhood a little bit. She intends to keep the flower bulbs in water until it's warm enough to plant them. Volunteers wore bright orange jackets to signal that they were there to help. This is an excellent way of showing people what tulips do for you. A flower bulb worker who came from the Netherlands to volunteer for the event said, "Tulips make you happy. They bring spring into your life. May you enjoy the beautiful tulips and the daffodils." Our next article is entitled, "Why Grocery Price Comparisons Don't Tell the Whole Story." If you've seen the recent grocery price charts circulating online, you might have been surprised by the results. A recent Consumer Reports analysis conducted with retail consulting firm Strategic Resource Group compared the cost of a standard grocery basket across dozens of major supermarket chains, using Walmart as the baseline. According to the report, warehouse clubs like Costco and BJ's came in well below Walmart's average prices, while discount grocers like Aldi and Lidl were also cheaper. Other chains landed somewhere in the middle, including stores like Winco, HEB, Market Basket, Target, Safeway, Kroger, Meijer, and Publix. Toward the higher end were chains such as Stop and Shop, Trader Joe's, Albertsons, and Whole Foods, which ranked among the most expensive in the comparison. The takeaway seems simple. Some stores are much cheaper than others, but there's a major catch in such studies that most consumers overlook. These comparisons are based almost entirely on shelf prices. And if you've been following my advice for any length of time, you know paying shelf price should be a last resort. What grocery price studies actually measure? Most grocery pricing studies work the same way. Researchers build a standardized basket of common grocery items and then compare the shelf prices for those products across different chains. That approach helps show general pricing tiers among retailers. Warehouse clubs and discount chains often come out cheapest because of their high volume and limited product selection. Traditional supermarkets usually land somewhere in the middle, and specialty or premium grocers tend to be the most expensive, naturally. But these comparisons assume one very key thing, that shoppers walk into a store and simply pay the shelf price. But in the real world, savvy shoppers rarely do that. Shelf price isn't the real price. 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
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That's the type of pricing most shoppers in those studies never see. Stocking up when prices drop. Another advantage savvy shoppers have is timing. 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Regional retailers and independent stores also play an important role. But regardless of where you shop, the most powerful savings strategy remains the same. Buy the right item at the right time. Price comparisons are interesting and can offer a snapshot of how grocery chains compete, but they don't always reflect how informed consumers actually shop. The biggest savings rarely come from choosing one store over another. They come from combining three simple habits: watching the weekly ads, stacking coupons when possible, and stocking up when prices are at their lowest. Those habits can turn even an average grocery store into a place where you consistently pay less than the shelf price. And when that happens, charts comparing shelf prices suddenly matter a lot less. Studies comparing grocery prices can be useful,
especially when they highlight how different retailers operate. But they only tell part of the story. The real secret to saving money at the grocery store isn't just where you shop, it's how you shop. When you plan around sales, use coupons strategically and stock up on the best deals. You take control of your grocery bill rather than letting shelf prices dictate it. And that strategy works at almost any store that you walk into. And while we're speaking of grocery shopping, is this very interesting article from the March-April edition of the AARP Bulletin newspaper. It is entitled, Grocery Drugstore Grocery Deals, A Surprising Place to Save. It's tough to beat the convenience of drugstores for picking up some groceries. Many sell a wide variety of packaged foods and household goods, and nearly half of Americans live less than a mile away from one. But what is the cost of convenience? And is there a way to cut it down? My recent price check showed that although prices overall are more expensive than at the supermarket, you have many ways to slash your grocery bill at the drugstore. To get answers, I visited the local outposts of the country's two biggest drugstore chains, CVS and Walgreens. 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The best way to maximize your savings is to stack offers, says Kristen McGrath, senior editor at the Crazy Coupon Lady.
In addition to combining manufacturer coupons with sales and loyalty rewards, you can use a rebate app like Ibotta or Fetch, and you might just get an item for free. 4. Try store brand items. A CVS rep told me the chain is expanding its Wellmarket line, which competes with Walgreens' Nice brand. 5. Read the fine print. Some deals come with strings attached. You may have to buy one to get one at a discount. Also check if you're required to buy the item online and pick it up at the store. Keep in mind the prices may be different online than they are in the store. And finally, 6, stock up during post-season sales. Candy, decorations, cards, gifts, wrapping paper, and other items get marked down very heavily after holidays. This article was written for the AARP Bulletin by Lisa Lee Freeman, who is a journalist specializing in shopping and saving strategies. Our next item from a recent Cleveland Plain Dealer Sunday item is a very interesting and lovely article written about an organization in Cleveland that's entitled Humble Design Cleveland, which gets items donated from the public and distributes them to people who are homeless or starting out in life after having various difficulties in their life. And they start out by furnishing their homes with beautifully donated items. This title of this article is entitled Organization Receives Donated Transit Van to Support Its Mission. It reads as follows. As Humble Design Cleveland has expanded the number of families it serves each week, the nonprofit has also faced growing pressure on its transportation resources. Now, a donated transit van is expected to help ease that strain, allowing the organization to transport furnishings more efficiently while expanding its ability to pick up donated household items across Northeast Ohio. The donation came after a reader saw a February 2nd Cleveland.com article highlighting the Humble Design Cleveland's organization need for a transit van. According to the organization, Progressive, which serves as the nonprofit's city sponsor, stepped in to provide the vehicle. Executive Director Debbie Eastburn said the organization's growth in recent years has increased demand on the transportation system that was originally built to support a much smaller operation. When Humble was established in Cleveland in 2020, we started by serving one client family per week, Eastburn said. The infrastructure was put in place to effectively serve that family, as well as conduct furniture donation pickups throughout the week. In October of 2025, we transitioned to serving three families each week. We're finding that this is placing increased demand on Humble's primary moving vehicle and increasing the need to rely on volunteer and staff personnel vehicles to transport items to the clients' homes. Today, the organization typically serves 7 to 10 individuals each week, including veterans, single parents with children who have secured housing after transitioning out of homelessness. Operations manager Brenda Zooks said each home transformation takes place over several days and involves multiple teams working on staggered schedules. In order to serve three clients each week,
We have three design teams that are staggered throughout the week, with each design team working on a three-day home transformation, Zooks said. The process begins with designers visiting the client's home to understand both the space and the client's needs. We design with intent, and our design isn't always with the sole focus on creating a lovely space, but based on our client's previous experience, often addressing a trauma, Zooks said. Our goal is to create a space that the client feels safe in. After designers returned to Humble's warehouse in Solon, furnishings and decor are selected and staged for delivery. Larger items such as beds, dressers, and dining tables are loaded onto the organization's moving truck ahead of installation day. The final day of the process, known internally as Deco Day, involves transporting remaining items such as lamps, wall art, and bins of decor to the home. The bigger the family we serve, the more cars we fill with household goods, Zooks said. We typically ask that every volunteer drive separately to the client's home in order to maximize the amount of goods that we can bring them. Zooks said the new transit van will help reduce reliance on volunteer vehicles and rented equipment. When we serve a large family, we often run out of room on our truck, and we need to load volunteer cars with smaller pieces of furniture. We often get lucky and can get creative with making things fit, but there are occasions that we need to rent an extra truck or a transit van in order to get all the necessities to the family's home. The new vehicle will also help expand the nonprofit's ability to pick up donated furnishings. Typically, we are only able to offer furniture pickups on Mondays because on the other days of the week, we reserve our truck to load for our clients' homes, Zooks said. With a transit van now, we would have the ability to expand our pickup schedule and expanding our inventory. Zooks said the van will immediately be used to transport donations and deliver items to homes each week. That transit van would be delivering more than stuff. It would be delivering hope and dignity to our clients who are embarking on the next chapter of their life. Development manager Jennifer Arshield said the organization continues to rely on community support as it serves more families. With Humble now serving three individuals or families each week, the need for donated furnishings has increased, Arnshield said. She said many clients move into their homes with little more than empty rooms. Think about the items in your own home that lend to your comfort and doing daily tasks. A bed to sleep on, a dresser to hold clothing, kitchen tools to prepare a meal, a dining table to eat at or help your kids with homework. Many Humble families walk into their newly secured space faced with empty walls, no beds, no table, no sense of belonging. Arnshield said the organization work allows clients to focus on rebuilding their lives instead of worrying how to furnish a home. Humble's mission is to furnish that space so the client isn't faced with the huge financial burden of securing those items and instead can focus on the work they need to continue upon leaving a shelter. According to Humble Design Cleveland's 2024 client data, 98% of clients surveyed 12 months later were still housed.
The nonprofit accepts donations of gently used home furnishings at its 18,000 square foot warehouse at 29050 Aurora Road in Solon. Donations may be dropped off by appointment from 10 a.m. to 2 p.m. Monday through Friday. Pickup appointments can be scheduled by calling 440-318-1039. Businesses can also support the organization by volunteering or sponsoring a Day of Joy, which allows employees to participate in a hands-on home transformation. What a wonderful organization we have in the Cleveland area, dear listeners. It is entitled the Home Design Cleveland Organization. It is based in Solon, Ohio, at 29050 Aurora Road. If you're interested in making a donation Monday through Friday from 10 to 2, you can call them once again at 440-318-1039. Well, that is our reading for today, dear listeners. I hope that you have enjoyed some of these articles that I have so

Next is a brief poetry moment. This poem is called The Race, written in 1983 by Sharon Olds. She wrote The Race in the days or weeks after her father died in the early autumn of 1983. He was 70 years old. It was intended to be a freestanding individual poem, though it eventually found its place at the heart of her thematically linked collection entitled The Father, 1992. The Race is a determined, single-minded poem. Olds doesn't show any of the ambivalence toward the father that is evident in many of her other poems. She succeeds in reaching him. She also succeeds in capturing the feeling of a woman in the middle of life, running and flying to catch her father before he dies, racing to watch him breathe for the last time. The Race. When I got to the airport, I rushed up to the desk, bought a ticket. 10 minutes later, they told me the flight was canceled. The doctors had said my father would not live through the night, and the flight was canceled. A young man with a dark brown mustache told me another airline had a non-stop, leaving in 7 minutes. See that elevator over there? Well, go down to the first floor, make a right, you'll see a yellow bus, get off at the Pan Am terminal. I ran. I, who have no sense of direction, raced exactly where he told me, a fish slipping upstream deftly against the flow of the river. I jumped off that bus with those bags I had thrown everything into in 5 minutes and ran. The bags wagged me from side to side as if to prove I was under the claims of the material. I ran up to a man with a white flower in his breast. I, who always go to the end of the line, I said, "Help me." He looked at my ticket. He said, "Make a left, and then a right, go up to the moving stairs, and then run." I lumbered up the moving stairs. At the top, I saw the corridor. And then I took a deep breath. I said goodbye to my body, goodbye to comfort. I used my legs and heart as if I would gladly use them up for this, to touch him again in this life. I ran, and the bags banged against me, wheeled and coursed in skewed orbits. I have seen pictures of women running, their belongings tied in scarves grasped in their fists. I bless my long legs he gave me, my strong heart I abandoned to its own purpose. I ran to gate 17, and they were just lifting the thick white lozenge of the door to fit into the socket of the plane. Like the one who is not too rich, I turned sideways and slipped through the needle's eye, and then I walked down the aisle toward my father. The jet was full, and people's hair was shining. They were smiling. The interior of the plane was filled with a mist of gold endorphin light. I wept as people weep when they enter heaven in massive relief. We lifted up gently from one tip of the continent and did not stop until we sat down lightly on the other edge. I walked into his room and watched his chest rise slowly and sink again. All night, I watched him breathe. This is Ellen Mayer, looking forward to being with you again, again, again, again, again, again, again, again.

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0: Hello, my name is Shelby Craig, and today I'm going to be reading from the book The Sword of Shannara by Terry Brooks. Chapter
1: 13. When Shay finally opened his eyes, it was mid-afternoon of the following day. He found himself resting comfortably in a long bed, tucked in with clean sheets and blankets, his hunting clothes replaced by a loose white gown tied about his neck. On the bed next to him lay the still-sleeping Flick, his broad face no longer drawn and pale, but alive once more with the color of life and peaceful in slumber. They were in a small plaster-walled room with a ceiling supported by long wooden beams. Through the windows, the young Veilman could see the trees of the Anar and the shining blueness of the afternoon sky. He had no idea how long he had been unconscious or what had happened during that time to bring him to this unknown place. But he felt certain that the creature of the wolf's tag had nearly killed him, and that Flick and he owed their lives to the men of the company. His attention was quickly drawn to the opening door at one end of the small room and the appearance of an anxious minion Leia.
2: "Well, old friend, I see that you've come back to the world of the living."
1: The Highlander smiled slowly as he came over to the bedside.
2: "You gave us quite a scare there for a while, you know."
1: "We made it, didn't we?" Shay grinned happily at the familiar, joking voice. Minion nodded briefly and turned to the supine figure of Flick, who had stirred slightly beneath the covers and was beginning to awake. The stocky Veilman opened his eyes slowly and looked up hesitantly, seeing the grinning face of the Highlander.
2: "I knew it was too good to be true," he groaned painfully. "Even dead, I can't escape him. It's a curse." "Old Flick has fully recovered as well," Minion laughed shortly. "I hope he appreciates the work it took to carry that cumbersome body of his all this way." "The day you do any honest work, I'll be amazed," mumbled Flick, trying to clear his sleep-fogged eyes.
1: He looked over at a smiling Shay and grinned back with a short wave of greeting. "Where are we, anyway?" asked Shay curiously, forcing himself to sit up in bed. He was still feeling weak. "How long have I been unconscious?" Minion sat down on the edge of the bed and repeated the entire tale of their journey after escaping the creature in the valley. He told them of the march to the Pass of Jade and the encounter with the gnomes there, the plan to get them by, and the results. He faltered a bit, retelling of Hendel's sacrifice to the company. Shocked looks registered on the Veilmen's faces on hearing of the gallant dwarf's grisly death at the hands of the enraged gnomes. Minion quickly continued the remainder of the story, explaining how they had wandered through the Anar until discovered by Alanon and the strange people called Stors, who had treated their wounds and brought them to this place. "This land is called Storlock," he concluded finally. "The people here are gnomes who have dedicated their lives to healing the sick and injured. It's really amazing what they can do. They have a salve which, when applied to an open wound, closes it up and heals it in 12 hours. I saw it work myself on an injury Dael received." Shay shook his head in disbelief and was about to ask for further details when the door again opened to admit Alanon. For the first time he could remember, Shay thought the Dark Wanderer actually seemed happy and detected a sincere smile of relief on the grim face. The man walked quickly over to them and nodded in satisfaction.
3: "I am certainly pleased that you have both recovered from your wounds. I was gravely concerned about you, but it appears the Stores have done their work well. Do you feel recovered enough to get out of bed and walk around a bit? Perhaps have some food?"
1: Shay looked inquiringly over at Flick, and they both nodded.
3: "Very well, then. Go along with Minion and test your strength," the historian suggested. "It is important that you feel well enough to travel again soon."
1: Without further word, he left by the same door, shutting it softly behind him. They watched him go, wondering how he could continue to be so coldly formal in his attitude toward them. Minion shrugged, advising them that he would find their hunting clothes, which had been taken out and cleaned. He left and quickly returned with their clothing, whereupon the Veil Men rose weakly from their beds and dressed while Minyan told them a little more about the stores. He explained that he had mistrusted them at first because they were gnomes, but his fears had rapidly vanished upon watching them care for the Veil Men. The others in the company had slept well into the morning before waking and were scattered now about the village, enjoying their brief respite on the journey to Paranor. The three left the room shortly thereafter and entered another building that served as a dining hall for the village, where they were given generous portions of hot food to appease their ravenous appetites. Even with their injuries, the Veil Men found themselves able to put away several helpings of the nourishing meal. After finishing, Minyan led them outside, where they encountered a fully recuperated Durin and Dael, both delighted to see the Veil Men back on their feet. At Minyan's suggestion, the five walked to the south end of the village to see the wondrous blue pond that the Highlander had been told about by the stores earlier in the day. It took only a few minutes for them to reach the small pond, and they sat at its edge beneath a huge weeping willow and gazed in silence at the placid blue surface. Minyan told them that the stores made many of their salves and balms from the waters of that pond, which were said to have special healing elements that could be found nowhere else in the world. Shay tasted the water and found it different from anything he had ever encountered, but not at all displeasing to drink. The others tried it as well and murmured their approval. The blue pond was such a peaceful place that for a moment they all sat back and forgot their hazardous journey, thinking about their homes and the people they had left behind. "This pond reminds me of Bilal, my home in the Westland." Durin smiled to himself as he ran a finger through the water, tracing out some image from his mind. "There, you can find the same sort of peace we have here."
2: "We'll be back there before you know it," Dael promised, and then added eagerly, almost boyishly, "And I'll be married to Lilis, and we'll have many children."
4: "Forget it," declared Minyan abruptly. "Stay single and stay happy."
2: "You haven't seen her, Minyan," Dael continued brightly. "She is like no one you have seen, a gentle, kind girl, as beautiful as this pond is clear."
1: Minyan shook his head in mock despair and slapped the frail elf on his shoulder lightly, smiling his understanding of the other's deep feeling of the elven girl. No one spoke for a few moments as they continued to gaze with mixed feelings at the blue waters of the store pond. Then Shay turned to them questioningly.
3: "Do you think we are doing the right thing? I mean, going on this trip and all. Does it all seem worth it to you?"
4: "That seems funny coming from you, Shay," remarked Durin thoughtfully. "The way I see it, you have the most to lose by coming along. In fact, you are the whole purpose of this journey. Do you feel it's worth it?"
1: Shay considered for a moment while the others looked on silently.
4: "That's not really a fair question to ask him," defended Flick.
5: "Yes, it is," Shay cut in soberly. "They are all risking their lives for me, and I've been the only one expressing any doubts about what we're doing. But I can't answer my own question, even to myself, because I feel I still don't know exactly what's happening. I do not think that we have the whole picture before us."
4: "I know what you mean," Minyan agreed. "Alanon hasn't told us everything about what we're doing on this trip. There's more to this business about the Sword of Shannara than we know."
5: "Has anybody ever seen the sword?" Dael asked suddenly.
1: The others shook their heads negatively.
4: "Maybe there is no sword."
5: "Oh, I think the sword exists, all right," Durin declared quickly. "But once we get it, what do we do with it? What can Shay do against the power of the Warlock Lord, even with the Sword of Shannara?"
1: "I think we must trust Alanon to answer that when the time comes," another voice said. The new voice came from behind the five, and they turned around sharply, breathing an audible sigh of relief when it was Balinor who appeared. Even as he watched the Prince of Calahorn stroll over to them, Shay wondered to himself why it was that they all still felt an unspoken fear of Alanon. The border man smiled a greeting to Shay and Flick and seated himself with the others.
5: Well, it appears that our hardships in coming through the Pass of Jade were worth it after all. I'm glad to see that you're all right.
6: I'm sorry about Hendo, Shay sounded awkward to himself. I know he was a close friend.
5: It was a calculated risk that the situation demanded, replied Balinor softly. He knew what he was doing and what the chances were. He did it for all of us.
6: What happens next? Asked Flick after a moment.
5: We wait for Alanon to decide on our route for the last leg of the journey, replied Balinor. Incidentally, I meant what I said about trusting him. He is a great man, a good man, though it may appear otherwise at times. He tells us what he feels we ought to know, but believe me, he does the worrying for us all. Do not be too quick to judge him. You know that he hasn't told us everything, Minion stated simply. I am certain he has told us only part of the tale. Balinor nodded. But he is the only one who realized this threat to the Four Lands in the first place. We owe him a great deal, and the very least of that is little trust.
6: The others nodded slowly in agreement, more for the reason that they all respected the Border Man than because they felt convinced by his reassurances. This was especially true of Menyon, who recognized that Balinor was a man of great courage, the kind of man whom Menyon looked to as a leader. They spoke no more on the matter, but turned to a further discussion of the Stores, their history as a branch of the Gnome Nations, and their long-abiding friendship with Alanon. The sun was setting when the tall historian appeared unexpectedly and joined them by the Blue Pond.
5: After I am finished with you, I want the Veilmen back in bed for a few hours' rest. It probably wouldn't hurt the rest of you to get some sleep as well. We will leave this place sometime around midnight.
6: Isn't this a little sudden after the wound Shay and Flick received? Minion asked cautiously.
5: That cannot be helped, Highlander. The grim face seemed black even in the fading sunlight. We are all running out of time. If word of our mission, or even our presence in this part of the Anar, reaches the Warlock Lord, he will try to move the sword immediately, and without it this journey is pointless.
6: Flick and I can make it, Shay declared resolutely.
5: What will be the route? Balinor asked. We will cross the Rab Plains tonight, a march of about 4 hours. If we are lucky, we will not be caught out in the open, although I am quite sure the Skullbearer will still be searching for both Shay and myself. We can only hope they haven't managed to trace us into the Anar. I hadn't told you before, because you had enough to concern you, but any use of the elf stones pinpoints our position to Brona and his hunters. The mystical power of the stones can be detected by any creature of the spirit world, warning him that sorcery similar to his own is being used.
6: Then, when we use the elf stones in the mist marsh,
5: Flick began in horror. You told the Skullbearers exactly where you were. Alanon finished with that infuriating smile. If you hadn't lost yourselves in the mist and the black oaks, they might have had you right there.
6: Shay felt a sudden chill sweep over him as he recalled how close they had felt to death at the time, little realizing how much danger they were really in from the creatures they feared the most.
5: If you knew that use of the stones would attract the spirit creatures, then why didn't you tell us? Demanded Shay angrily.
6: Why did you give them to us to use for protection when you knew what would happen?
5: You were cautioned, my young friend, came the slow, growling response that always indicated Alanon's temper was shortening. Without them, you would have been at the mercy of other equally dangerous elements. Besides, they are protection enough in themselves against the winged ones.
6: He waved off further questions, indicating that the subject was closed, causing Shay to become even more suspicious and angered. A watchful Durin saw all the signs and placed a restraining hand on the young Veilman's shoulder, shaking his head and warning.
5: If we may return to the matter at hand, Alanon continued on a more even tone, let me explain further the chosen route for the next few days, without interruption.
6: The journey across the Rab Plains will put us at the foot of the Dragon's Teeth at daybreak. Those mountains are all the protection we need from anyone searching for us. But the real problem is getting over them and down the other side to the forests surrounding Paranor. All the known passes under the Dragon's Teeth will be closely guarded by the allies of the Warlock Lord, and any attempt to scale those peaks without using one of the passes would get half of us killed. So we'll go through the mountains by a different route, one that they won't be guarding.
5: Wait a minute, exclaimed Balinor in astonishment. You don't plan to take us through the Tomb of the Kings?
6: There is no other alternative open to us if we wish to avoid being discovered. We can enter the Hall of Kings at sunrise and be completely through the mountains and outside Paranor by sundown without the guards at the passes being any the wiser. But the stories say no one has ever gotten through those caverns alive, insisted Durin, coming quickly to Balinor's aid in discounting the suggested plan. None of us is afraid of the living, but the spirits of the dead inhabit those caves, and only the dead may pass through unharmed. No living person has ever done it. Balinor nodded his head slowly in agreement, while the others looked on anxiously. Minyan and the Vale men had never even heard of the place of which the others seemed so deathly afraid. Alanon was actually grinning strangely at Durin's last comment, his eyes dark beneath the heavy brows, his white teeth showing in menacing fashion.
7: You are not entirely correct, Durin, he replied after a minute. I have been through the Hall of Kings, and I tell you that it can be done. It is not a journey to be made without risk. The caverns are indeed inhabited by the spirits of the dead, and it is on this that Brona relies to prevent the entry of humans. But my power should be sufficient to protect us.
6: Minyan Leia had no idea what it was about the caverns that could cause even a man like Balinor to have second thoughts, but whatever it was, he felt there was a good reason to fear it. Moreover, he was through questioning what he had called old wives' tales and foolish legends since the encounters in the Mist Marsh and the Wolf's Tag. What really concerned him now was what sort of powers the man who proposed to lead them through the caves of the Dragon's Teeth might possess that could protect them from spirits. The entire journey has been a calculated risk. Alanon was speaking once again. We all knew what the dangers were before we began it. Are you ready to turn back at this point, or do we see the matter through to the end?
3: We will follow you, declared Balinor after only a moment's hesitation.
7: You knew we would.
6: The risk is worth it if we can lay our hands on the sword. Alanon smiled slightly, his deep-set eyes traveling over the faces of the others, meeting each gaze piercingly, coming to rest at last on Shay. The Vale Man stared back, unfalteringly, though his heart felt twinges of fear and uncertainty as those eyes bored into his innermost thoughts, seemingly aware of every secret doubt the Vale Man had tried to conceal.
7: Very well.
6: Alanon nodded darkly.
7: Go now and rest.
6: He turned abruptly and walked back toward the Store village. Balinor hastened after the departing figure, apparently wishing to ask something further. The others watched both until they were out of sight. Then, for the first time, Shay realized it was almost dark, the sun sinking slowly beneath the horizon and the twilight, a soft white light in the deepening purple sky. For a moment no one moved, and then silently they climbed to their feet and retired to the peaceful village to sleep until the appointed hour of midnight. It seemed to Shay that he had just fallen asleep when he felt the rough grip of a strong hand shaking him awake. A moment later the sharp glare of a burning torch flickered through the darkened room, causing him to squint protectively while his sleep-filled eyes adjusted to this new light. Through a mist of sleep, he saw the determined face of Minyan Leia, the anxious eyes telling him that the hour had come for them to depart. He rose unsteadily in the cold night air and, after a moment's hesitation, hastened to dress.
7: Flick was already awake and half-dressed, the stolid face a welcome sight in the eerie silence of midnight. Shay felt strong once again, strong enough to make the long march across the Rab Plains to the Dragon's Teeth and beyond if necessary, anything to reach the end of the journey. Minutes later, the three companions were making their way through the sleeping store village to meet the other members of the company. The darkened houses were black, squarish bulks in the dim light of a night sky, which was moonless and screened by a heavy blanket of clouds that moved sluggishly towards some undetermined destination. It was a good night to travel in the open, and Shay felt reassured by the idea that any searching emissaries of the Warlock Lord would have a difficult time spotting them. As they walked, he found that he could barely detect the tread of their light hunting boots on the damp earth. Everything seemed to be working in their favor. When they reached the western boundary of Storlock, they found the others waiting, except for Alanon. Durin and Dael had appeared like empty forms in the blackness, their light figures only shadows as they paced wordlessly, listening to the sounds of the night. Passing close to them at one point, Shay was struck by the distinctive elven features, the strange pointed ears and the pencil-thin eyebrows arching forward onto the forehead. He wondered if other humans looked at him the way he now looked at the elven brothers. Were they truly different creatures? He wondered again about the history behind the elf people, the history that Alanon had referred to once as remarkable, but had never described further. Their history was his own. He knew now what he had always suspected. It was something he wanted to know more about, perhaps if only better to understand his own heritage and the tale of the Sword of Shannara. He looked over to the tall, broad figure of Balinor standing a statue to one side, his face featureless in the dark. Balinor was unquestionably the most reassuring thing about the whole expedition. There was something very durable about the border man, a quality of indestructibility that lent itself freely to all of the members of the company and gave them courage. Even Alanon did not inspire them in quite this way, although Shay felt that he was easily the more powerful of the two. Perhaps Alanon, in his seemingly infinite awareness of all matters, knew what Balinor did for other men, and had brought him along for precisely that reason. Quite so, Shay. The soft voice was so close to his ear that the Veil Man leaped violently in surprise as the black-cloaked wanderer strolled past him and motioned the others to his side. The journey must be made while we have the cover of the night. Stay together and keep your eyes on the men ahead. There will be no talking. Without further greeting, the dark giant led them into the Anar forests along a narrow trail that ran directly westward out of Storlaw. Shay fell into step behind Minion, his heart still in his throat from the fright he had received, his mind racing madly back over the past encounters with the strange man, wondering if what he had suspected all along were true after all. In any event, he would keep his thoughts to himself any time Alanon was close, however difficult that task might prove to be. The company reached the western edges of the Anar forests and the beginning of the Rab Plains sooner than Shay had expected. Despite the blackness of the night sky, the Veil Men could sense the presence of the Dragon's Teeth looming in the distance. Without speaking, they looked at one another briefly, then turned back to peer anxiously into the darkness. Alanon led them across the empty plains without pausing and without slackening the pace. The plains were completely flat, totally free of natural obstructions and visibly lifeless. The only things growing were small scrub trees and bits of scattered brush that were barely skeleton-like in appearance. The floor of the plain was hard-packed earth, so dry in parts that it split apart in long, jagged crevices. Nothing moved about the travelers as they marched in silence, their eyes and ears alert to anything out of the ordinary. At one point, when they were almost 3 hours into the Rab Plains, Dael brought them up with a quick gesture, indicating that he had heard something behind them, far back in the blackness. They crouched, soundless and immobile, for several long minutes, but nothing happened. At last Alanon shrugged and motioned them back into line, and they resumed their march. They reached the Dragon's Teeth just before daybreak, the night sky still black and clouded as they halted at the foot of the forbidding mountains that spread upward across their path like monstrous spikes on an iron gate. Both Shay and Flick felt strong, even after the long march, and quickly indicated to the others that they were ready to continue without a rest. Alanon seemed eager to move on immediately, almost as if he were determined to keep an appointment. He took them straight into the treacherous-looking mountains along a pebble-strewn trail that wound gently upward into what appeared to be a pocket in the face of the cliffs. Flick found himself looking up at the peaks on either side of the trail as he walked, craning his stout neck at right angles to catch occasional glimpses of the jagged tips. The Dragon's Teeth seemed an appropriate name. The mountains on either side began to fold about them as they worked their way toward the cliff pocket. Beyond that shallow pass they could glimpse other mountains, higher than these and clearly insurmountable by anything that could not fly. Shay paused momentarily at one point, picked up a piece of the loose rock from beneath his feet, and examined it curiously as he resumed walking. To his surprise, it was smooth on its flat surfaces, almost glassy in appearance, and its color was a deep, mirrored black that reminded the Veil Man of the coal he had seen burned as fuel in some of the Southland communities. Yet this appeared to be more durable than coal, as if it had been pressured and polished to reach its present state. He handed it to Flick, who glanced at it, shrugged disinterestedly, and tossed it aside. The trail began to twist through huge clusters of fallen boulders, causing the travelers momentarily to lose all sight of the surrounding mountains. They wound about in the tangle of rock for a long time, still climbing toward the pocket, their dark leader apparently oblivious to the fact that no one had any idea where they were going. Finally, they reached a clearing in the rocks where they could see enough of the high cliffs about them to tell that they were at the opening to the pocket and evidently close to the summit of the trail, which would then either have to turn downward or level off into the mountains. It was here that Balinor broke the silence with a low whistle, bringing the company to a halt. He spoke momentarily with Durin, who had fallen back with the border man at the foot of the mountains, then quickly turned to Alanon and the others with a startled look on his face. "Durin is certain he heard someone following us on the trail up," he informed them tensely. "There's no question about it this time. Someone is back there." Alanon glanced up hurriedly at the night sky. His dark brow furrowed in concern, the lean face revealing that he was deeply worried by this report. He looked at Durin uncertainly. "I'm sure there is someone back there," Durin affirmed. "I cannot stop here to deal with this myself. I have to be in the valley ahead before the break of day," Alanon declared abruptly. "Whatever is back there must be delayed until I have finished. It is essential." Shay had never heard the man sound so determined about anything, and he caught the looks of consternation on both Flick's and Minion's faces as they glanced quickly at one another. Whatever it was Alanon had to do in the valley, it was critical to him that he not be interrupted until he had finished. "I'll stay behind," Balinor volunteered, drawing his great sword. "Wait for me in the valley." "Not alone, you don't," Minion spoke up quickly. "I'm staying, too, just in case." Balinor smiled briefly and nodded his approval to the Highlander. Alanon looked at him for a moment as if to object, then nodded curtly and motioned the others to follow him. The elven brothers hastened up the trail behind the tall leader, but Shay and Flick hung back uncertainly until Minion motioned for them to get going. Shay waved briefly, reluctant to desert his friend, but realizing that he would be of little help in staying. He glanced back only once and saw the two men positioning themselves among the rocks on either side of the narrow trail, their swords gleaming dully in the faint starlight, their dark hunting cloaks blending with the shadows of the rocks. Al-Anon led the remaining four members of the company ahead through the jumbled mass of boulders where the cliff face split apart, climbing steadily upward toward what appeared to be the rim of the mysterious valley. It was only a few short minutes before they stood quietly at its edge, gazing wonderingly at what lay before them. The valley was a barbaric wilderness of crushed rock and boulders strewn about the sides and floor, black and glistening like the rock Shay had examined on the trail. The place was completely covered with them. Nothing else was visible except for a small lake with murky waters that glistened a dull greenish black and moved in small sluggish swirls as if possessing a life of its own. Shay was immediately struck with the strange movement of the water. There was no wind which might cause the slow rippling. He looked at the silent Al-Anon and was shocked to see a strange glow radiating from his dark, forbidding face. The tall wanderer seemed momentarily lost in his thoughts as he gazed downward at the lake, and the veil man could sense a peculiar wistfulness about the man's unbroken study of the slowly churning waters.
8: "This is the Valley of Shale, the doorstep to the Hall of Kings, the home of the spirits of the ages." The deep voice rolled suddenly out of the depths of the great chest. "The lake is the Hadeshorn. Its waters are death to mortals. Walk with me to the floor of the valley, and then I must go on alone."
7: Without waiting for a response, he started slowly down the slope of the valley, stepping sure-footedly across the loose rock, his gaze fixed on the lake beyond. The others followed in mystified silence, sensing that this was going to be an important moment for them all, that here more than anywhere else in all the lands, Al-Anon was king. Without being able to explain why, Shay knew that the historian, the wanderer, the philosopher, and the mystic, the man who had brought them through countless dangers on a wild gamble that only he fully understood, the mysterious man they knew as Al-Anon, had at last come home. Moments later, when they stood together on the floor of the Valley of Shale, he turned to them again.
8: "You will wait for me here. No matter what happens next, you will not follow me. You will not move from this spot until I have finished. Where I go, there is only death."
7: They stood rooted in place as he moved away from them across the rocky floor toward the mysterious lake. They watched his tall, black form walk steadily ahead without variation in either speed or direction, the great cloak billowing slightly. Shay shot a quick glance at Flick, whose tense face revealed his fear of what would happen next. For a split second, Shay had considered getting out of there, but realized immediately what a foolhardy decision that would be. Instinctively, he clutched his tunic, feeling the reassuring bulk of the small pouch that contained the elf stones. Their presence made him feel safer, even though he doubted that they would be of much use against anything that Al-Anon could not handle. He glanced anxiously at the others as they watched the diminishing figure, then turning back, saw that Al-Anon had reached the edge of the Hadeshorn, where he was apparently awaiting something. A deathly silence seemed to grip the entire valley. The four waited, their eyes locked on the dark figure who stood motionless at the water's edge. Slowly, the tall wanderer raised his black-caped arms to the sky. The amazed men saw the lake begin to stir rapidly and then churn in deep dissatisfaction. The valley shuddered heavily, as if some form of hidden, sleeping life had been awakened. The terrified mortals looked about in disbelief, fearing they were about to be swallowed by the rock-strewn maw of some nightmare disguised as the valley. Al-Anon stood firm at the shoreline as the water began to boil fiercely at its center, a spray mist rising toward the darkened heavens with a sharp hiss of relief at its newfound freedom from the depths. From out of the night air came the sound of low moaning, the cries of imprisoned souls, their sleep disturbed by the man at the edge of the Hadshore. The voices, less than human and chill with death, cut through the raw edge of sanity of the four who shivered and watched at the valley's edge, straining their frightened minds and twisting with unmerciful cruelty until it seemed the little courage that remained must surely be wrested from them, leaving them stripped completely of all defenses. Unable to move, to speak, even to think, they stood frozen in terror as the sounds of the spirit world reached up to them and passed through their minds, warning of the things that lay beyond this life and their understanding. In the midst of the chilling cries, with a low rumble that sounded from the heart of the earth, the Hadshorn opened at its center in the manner of a thrashing whirlpool, and from out of its murky waters rose the shroud of an old man, bowed with age. The figure rose to full height and appeared to stand on the waters themselves, the tall, thin body a transparent gray of ghost-like hue that shimmered like the lake beneath it. Flick turned completely white. The appearance of this final horror only confirmed his belief that the last moments on earth were at hand. Alanon stood motionless at the edge of the lake, his lean arms lowered now, the black cloak wrapped closely about his statuesque figure, his face turned toward the shade which stood before him. They appeared to be conversing, but the four onlookers could hear nothing beyond the continual, maddening sound of the inhuman cries that rose piercingly out of the night each time the figure from the Hadshore gestured. The conversation, whatever its nature, lasted no more than a few brief minutes, ending when the wraith turned toward them suddenly, raised its tattered skeletal arm, and pointed. Shay felt a chill slice through his unprotected body that seemed to cut to the bone, and he knew that for a brief second he had been touched by death. Then the shade turned away, and with a final gesture of farewell to Alanon, sank slowly back into the dark waters of the Hadshorn and was gone. As he disappeared from view, the waters again churned sluggishly, and the moans and cries reached a new pitch before dying out in a low wail of anguish. Then the lake was smooth and calm, and the men were alone. As sunrise broke on the eastern horizon, the tall, black figure on the lake's edge seemed to sway slightly and then crumple to the ground. For a second, the four men watching hesitated, then dashed across the valley floor toward their fallen leader, slipping and stumbling on the loose rock. They reached him in a matter of seconds and bent cautiously over him, uncertain what they should do. Finally, Durin reached down and shook the still form gingerly, calling his name. Shay rubbed the great hands, finding the skin ice-cold to his touch and alarmingly pale. But their fears were relieved when, after a few minutes, Alanon stirred slightly and the deep-set eyes opened once more. He stared at them for a few seconds and then sat up slowly as they crouched anxiously next to him. "The strain must have been too great," he muttered to himself, rubbing his forehead. "Blacked out after I lost contact. I'll be fine in a moment." "Who was that creature?" Flick asked quickly, afraid that it might reappear at any moment. Alanon seemed to reflect on his question, staring into space as the dark face twisted in anguish and then relaxed softly. "A lost soul. A being forgotten by this world and its people," he declared sadly. "He has doomed himself to an existence of half-life that may not end for all eternity." "I don't understand," Shay said. "It's not important right now." Alanon brushed the question aside abruptly. "That sad figure to whom I just spoke is the Shade of Bremen, the druid who once fought against the warlock lord. I spoke to him of the Sword of Shannara, of our trip to Paranor, and of the destiny of this company. I could learn little from him, an indication that our fortunes are not to be decided in the very near future. but that the fate of all of us will be decided in days still far away, that is, all but one.
5: What do you mean? Shay demanded hesitantly. Alanon climbed wearily to his feet, gazed about the valley silently as if to assure himself that the encounter with the ghost of Bremen was ended, and then turned back to the anxious faces waiting on him.
7: There is no easy way to say this, but you've come this far, almost to the end of the quest. You have earned the right to know. The Shade of Bremen made two prophecies on the destiny of this company when I called him up from the limbo world to which he is confined. He promised that within two dawns we would behold the Sword of Shannara. But he also foresaw that one member of our company would not reach the far side of the dragon's teeth. Yet he will be the first to lay hands upon the sacred blade.
5: I still don't understand, Shay admitted after a moment's thought. We've already lost Tyndale. He must have been speaking of him in some way.
7: No, you are wrong, my young friend, Alanon sighed softly. Upon making the last part of the prophecy, the Shade pointed to the four of you standing at the edge of the valley. One of you will not reach Paranor.
5: Menyn Lea crouched silently in the cover of the boulders along the path leading upward to the Valley of Shale, waiting expectantly for the mysterious being who had been trailing them into the dragon's teeth. Across from him, hidden in the blackness of the shadows, was the Prince of Calahorn, the great sword balanced blade downward in the rocks, one big hand resting lightly on the pommel. Minion gripped his own weapon and peered into the darkness. Nothing was moving. He could see for only about 15 yards before an abrupt twist in the trail concealed the remainder of the pathway behind a cluster of massive boulders. They had been waiting for at least half an hour, and still nothing had appeared, despite Durin's assurance that something was following. Minion wondered for a moment if perhaps the creature who had been trailing them was one of the emissaries of the warlock lord. A skull-bearer could take to the air and get behind them to reach the others. The idea startled him, and he was about to signal Balinor when a sudden noise on the trail below caught his attention. He immediately flattened himself against the rocks. The sound of someone picking his way up the twisting pathway, threading slowly among the great boulders in the dim light of the approaching dawn, was clearly audible. Whoever or whatever it was, he apparently did not suspect they were hidden above, or worse, did not care, because he was making no effort to mask his approach. Scant seconds later, a dim form appeared on the pathway just below their hiding place. Minion risked a quick glance, and for one brief second the squat shape and shuffling gait of the figure approaching reminded him of Tyndale. He gripped the sword of Lea in anticipation and waited. The plan of attack was simple. He would leap in front of the intruder, barring his path forward. In the same moment, Balinor would cut off his retreat. With a lightning-quick spring, the Highlander shot out of the rocks to stand face to face with the mysterious intruder, his sword held poised as he gave a sharp command to halt. The figure before him went into a low crouch, and one powerful arm came up slightly to reveal a huge iron-headed mace, glinting dully. 1 second later, as the eyes of the combatants came to rest on one another, the arms dropped in shocked recognition, and a cry of surprise burst from the lips of the Prince of Lea.
9: Tyndale!
5: Balinor came out of the shadows to the rear of the newcomer in time to see an elated Minion Lea into the air with a wild shout and charge down to embrace the smaller, stockier figure with unrestrained joy. The Prince of Calahorn sheathed the great sword in relief, smiling and shaking his head in wonder at the sight of the ecstatic Highlander and the struggling, muttering dwarf they had presumed dead. For the first time since they had escaped through the Pass of Jade from the Wolf's Tag, he felt that success was within their grasp and that the company would surely stand together at Paranor before the Sword of Shannara. End of chapter.

Next is the brief poetry moment. The poem is entitled For the Life of Him and Her by Reed Whittemore. Reed Whittemore was born in 1919 in New Haven and went to Yale, then on to the Army, then to Minnesota, where he taught at Carleton College, and then to Maryland. His titles include An American Takes a Walk, The Fascination of the Abomination, Ways of Misunderstanding Poetry, and The Mother's Breast and the Father's House. For the Life of Him and Her. For the life of her, she couldn't decide what to wear to the party. All those clothes in the closet and not a thing to wear. Nothing to wear. Nothing wearable to a party. Nothing at all in the closet for a girl to wear. For the life of him, he couldn't imagine what she was doing up there. She had been messing around in that closet for at least an hour, trying on this, trying on that, trying on all those clothes up there, so that they were already late for the party by at least an hour. If only he wouldn't stand around down in the hall, she could get herself dressed for the party. She knew she could somehow. But he made her so nervous, he was just so nervous there in the hall, that she didn't think they would get to the party anyhow. He didn't want to go to the party anyhow, and he didn't want to stand in the hall. But he didn't want to tell her that he didn't want to go anyhow. He just didn't want to, that's all. This is Ellen Mayer, looking forward to being with you again.

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Hello, my name is Shelby Craig, and today I'm going to be reading from the book The Sword of Shannara by Terry Brooks. Chapter 14. Dawn hung above the sweeping ridges and peaks of the Dragon's Teeth with a cold, gray determination that was neither cheerful nor welcome. The warmth and brightness of the rising sun was entirely screened away by low cloud banks and heavy mist that settled into the ominous heights and did not stir. The winds blew with vicious force over the barren rocks, whipping through canyons and craggy drops, across slopes and ridges, cutting into the scant vegetation and bending it close to the point of breaking, yet slipping through the fissure of clouds and mist with elusive quickness, leaving it unexplainably and strangely motionless. The sound of the wind was like the deep roar of the ocean breaking on an open beach, heavy and rolling, blanketing the empty peaks in a peculiar drone that, when one had been enveloped for a while, created their own level of silence. Birds rose and fell with the wind, their cries scattered and muffled. There were few animals at this height, isolated herds of a particularly tough breed of mountain goat and small, furry mice that inhabited the innermost recesses of the rocks. The air was more than chill, it was bitterly cold. Snow covered the upper reaches of the Dragon's Teeth, and changes in the seasons had little effect at this altitude on a temperature that seldom reached 30 degrees. These were treacherous mountains, vast, towering, and incredibly massive. On this morning they seemed shrouded with a strange expectancy, and the 8 men who comprised the

0: little company from Cullhaven could not ignore the feeling of uneasiness that preoccupied their thoughts as they trudged deeper into the cold and the gray. It was more than the disturbing prophecy of Bremen or even the knowledge that they would soon attempt to pass through the forbidden Hall of Kings. Something was waiting for them, something that had patience and cunning, a life force that lay hidden in the barren, rocky terrain they were passing through, filled with vindictive hatred of them, watching as they struggled deeper into the giant mountains that shut away the ancient kingdom of Paranor. They trudged northward in a ragged line, strung out against the misty skyline, their bodies wrapped tightly in woolen cloaks for protection against the cold, their faces bent before the wind. The slopes and canyons were covered with loose rock and split by hidden crevices that made the footing.
1: It is now 11 p.m.
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0: Come in. Welcome. I'm E.G. Marshall. Welcome to the fear you can hear. Welcome to the world of your own terrifying imagination. All of us daydream. It seems a harmless enough way of passing the time. But what might we do if some of the things that pass through our minds come true? Supposing the man or the woman we created in the mind's eye became reality. The phantom became flesh and blood. Our puzzling, nerve-tingling tale begins as it ends, with sudden, irrevocable death. Our mystery drama, Out of Focus, was written especially for the Mystery Theater by Ian Martin and stars William Redfield. You are Skyler Harris, Sky to your friends, a typical commuter, an account executive at Lorne, Peabody, and Davis, married 18 years, two children, Gary 16 and Lisa 12, $35,000 a year, and an expense account. You live up to every penny. You are bored at home, driven at the office, given to fantasizing about women because you don't have the courage to take a mistress. But you are to find one, and such a one, who will quite literally be the death of you.
1: What do you got here, Jack?
2: It's a DOA, Sam. Cold turkey.
1: Mm-hmm. It's like the woman on the phone said. Where's the other?
2: The dame?
1: Yeah.
2: Search me, not in here.
1: It's probably the bedroom. Check out the rest of the apartment, huh?
2: There's a letter or a confession or something on the desk.
1: Yeah, I see it. Dear Isabel, I have just killed Deirdre. And before I kill myself, I want to explain, or try to explain why. It started 10 days ago. It doesn't seem possible that in so short a time my whole life was ripped to shreds. It was such an ordinary day, climbing aboard the old 737, just like thousands of others.
3: Why make port this morning, Sky, if Ed isn't on?
4: Oh, no thanks, Charlie. I'm bushed. I'm going to catch a nap on the way in.
3: Hey, you do look a little frazzled. Everything okay?
4: Oh, my health's all right, as far as I know. Oh, it's just a rat race, I guess. It's getting to me.
3: Maybe it's a male change of life, Sky.
4: No, not yet. Please, God. Although, at that, I could do with a little change of life, you know.
3: Leave you to get on with it. At least you got the whole seat to yourself in case the action gets rough.
4: Oh, thanks.
3: Sweet dreams, lover boy.
5: Oh, go trump your partner's ace.
6: All tickets, please. Have your tickets ready, please. Oh. Morning, Mr. Harris.
4: Oh, hi, Benji. Hang on to it. It's the last ride left on the ticket.
6: Tough night, Mr. Harris?
4: Oh, they're all tough these days, Benji. I'll see you at the end of the line, okay?
7: You don't mind my joining you?
4: What? Oh, I beg your pardon. I'm sorry, I thought I was alone in the seat.
7: You don't mind, do you?
4: Mind? What man in his right mind would?
7: I'm glad you find me pleasing.
4: What?
7: Don't look so surprised. I'm just what you've been waiting for. Am I not?
6: Mr. Harris? Wake up, Mr. Harris. We're in the terminal.
4: Huh? Benji, what is it?
6: Everyone out, sir. End of the line.
4: But I was just... Wait a minute. I fell asleep? Oh, what happened to the girl that was sitting beside me?
6: What girl, Mr. Harris?
4: Well, Benji, she was sort of a tall, dark-haired, deep violet black eyes like Elizabeth Taylor, long legs that... Well, I mean, if you saw her, you couldn't ever forget her.
6: Sorry, sir. I passed you a couple of times, and the seat beside you was always empty.
4: What?
8: Oh, Benji, come on. You're sure there wasn't a girl?
2: I didn't see her. Maybe you dreamed her.
8: Maybe. Well, there's no doubt about it. She was a perfect dream.
9: Yes, Doris? Harry?
10: Oh, sure. Send him right in.
11: Sky, have I got news for you. Hold on to your hat.
9: What?
11: I just came from a session with the Kingpin.
9: Oh, so what does boss man Peabody have up his sleeve this morning?
11: The brass ring for you, Sky, and I go along for the ride. The Bianchi account.
9: Bianchi?
11: It's all yours, baby. All you have to do is come up with a campaign.
9: That's $10 million in billing.
11: Biggest new account in the shop. The plum.
9: Yeah.
11: Now, if you pull it off, it's the VP rating we're all bucking for.
10: And if I blow it, I'll be on the unemployment line.
11: No, no, no, no. Not you, Sky. That's why the Kingpin picked you. Now, you better go right on up. He wants to see you to kick a couple of ideas around.
9: You know something, Harry?
11: What?
9: You either cured my headache or arranged I'll never have one again.
11: What does that mean?
9: The Bianchi account. If I don't cut it, I won't have to worry about headaches anymore. Old Kingpin Peabody will hand me my head in a basket. Hey, Mario.
12: Yes, Mr. Harris.
9: Once again, not too lightly for Mr. Lipscomb and me, okay?
12: Right. You don't want to miss your train, Sky.
9: Oh, you don't know how often I want to, but not tonight.
11: What's the big deal tonight? You and Isabel socializing?
9: No. For once, it's the train I'm interested in.
11: Yeah, well, that's a switch.
9: Yeah. Oh, thanks, Mario.
11: Well, what's so special about tonight's commute?
9: I won't know until I prowl all the trains. I'll be looking for something.
11: Do me a favor, Sky. Now, I'm only a poor working photo stiff. And you're the idea man. Look for an idea for Bianchi.
9: But I already have it.
11: Genius. What?
9: Could you picture a girl like this? Great violet gentian eyes framed with black lashes, natural at least a half inch long. Cream white skin, full lips, deep carmine to match the cheek blush. A mass of blue-black hair to frame the face. A figure full but gorgeously shaped. Long tapering legs with ankles that lead to high arched feet. Picture her in semi-decolletage, a hint of cleavage and the promise of all sex. And underneath that caption, Bianchi. If you have it, you don't need anything else. And if you don't have it, it doesn't much matter what else you have.
11: Now all we gotta do is find the babe.
9: Harry, I already found her. The trick is just how I find her again. Oh, holy cow. I gotta make the first train. Put this tab on a national debt, Mario. Harry, you can pop for the tip, will you? I got a date with an angel. I hope.
1: Anything I can help you with, Mr. Harris?
9: Huh? Oh, no, Benji. I was just looking for someone.
1: Yeah, I figured. You've been from one end of the train to the other.
9: Anyone I know? No, just a girl.
1: The one you asked me about on the way in this morning?
9: Yes, I've got to find her.
1: Well, if she's anything like you described, I wouldn't blame you.
9: You know, Benji, you better find me a seat now. I'm still a little stoned.
1: Well, take my spot, Mr. Harris. I'll put my work case up on the rack.
9: Oh, thanks.
1: Now stretch out, make yourself comfortable. I'll wake you before you get to your stuff.
9: Oh, you're a scholar, a gentleman, and a fine conductor, Benji.
7: Wake up, Skyler.
9: Huh?
7: It isn't very flattering to have you always falling asleep on me.
9: What's that? Oh, you're real.
7: This time I've been waiting for you.
9: But I hunted the whole train for you.
7: Did you? You shouldn't have worried, Skyler. I wasn't going to let you get away.
9: How do you know my name?
7: If I want information, I just ask questions. Skyler Harris.
9: Well, how do I do with the same questions?
7: The name is Deirdre.
9: Lovely. Provoking, sensuous, a little incomplete, perhaps. No surname?
7: Do you really care?
8: Well, it would be necessary eventually just to satisfy the accountants, you know? Social Security and Uncle Sam.
7: Dear me, does everyone have to know all about us?
8: Well, maybe I didn't make it clear. See, I have a proposition to make to you.
7: Oh, yes. I thought perhaps you might.
8: No. Don't misunderstand me. See, I'm an advertising executive.
7: I know all about you, Skyler.
8: No, I mean there's this account. Bianchi Cosmetics.
7: Oh, yes.
8: Deirdre, I guess I may call you that?
7: I want you to.
8: Oh, I have no idea who you are or what you are, but would you be interested
7: you,
8: in this...
7: Skyler.
8: No, look, honestly, I mean, this is strictly a business arrangement. I have a campaign in mind using you as the central figure...
7: I don't know what you want to call it, Skyler, but as far as we're concerned, there needn't be any embarrassment or cover-ups. Don't we both know what we really want?
8: No, come on, Deirdre. Don't put me on.
7: I'm not. You're the one who turned me on, Skyler.
8: Now look, Deirdre, and whatever your other name is, I am honest to God leveling about this big ad campaign and how perfect you are for it and how much money you could make if it all goes the way I think it could.
7: If you insist, Skyler, anything. But if we have to talk about something other than ourselves, would you mind getting me a drink?
8: Oh, sure. I could use one myself. What'll it be?
7: It doesn't matter. You pick it. Just hurry back.
8: Oh, don't worry. Just don't vanish.
13: Westfield. Next stop, Westfield. Hey, Mr. Harris. Coming into Westfield.
8: Oh, sure. Yeah, I'm with you, Benji. I'm with you. Thanks.
13: Westfield is the next stop. Westfield.
8: Benji.
13: Yes, Mr. Harris.
8: What happened to the girl?
13: Are we back at that again?
8: Oh, no. Now, come on, Benji. This time it's no dream. I've been talking to her all the way up the line.
13: What do you want me to say, Mr. Harris?
8: Well, I want to know where the girl went.
13: Mr. Harris, we've been riding this line a long time together. You don't want to make no scene.
8: Benji, all I'm asking you is what...
13: I get the message. So what do you want me to say? If there was this girl, maybe she got off at the last stop or the one before.
8: But she couldn't have.
13: Mr. Harris, you've been cold turkey the last 10 miles. Now, maybe this girl was here, I don't know, or maybe you just had one too many. Excuse me, we're coming into the station. This is where you get off.
0: A man who doesn't realize how near the end of his emotional rope he is. A girl named Deirdre, who promises desire as sensually as a centerfold in today's magazines. A suburban family who awaits the return of the husband and father as routine. And the disaster we know is to happen. We'll start to fit the pieces of the jigsaw together when I return shortly with Act Two.

0: One of the minor sad comedies of the world is the faces of the wives as they meet their returning commuter husbands. As the trains get later and later, the faces get tenser and tenser. Till finally, as the last commuter train pulls in and errant hubby pours himself off, the wife's eyes roll helplessly heavenwards.
1: Hi, Isabel, baby. How was your day?
2: My day was miserable, and most of my night was worse.
1: Really? Well, what do you mean, night?
2: Well, it's just about half over. Do you know you're well over 2 hours late? This is the fourth train I've met. The least you might have done is call.
1: Well, honey, look, I'm sorry. It was a big day at the office. I was swamped, and on top of that...
2: Oh, don't give me that, Sky. When you weren't on the early train, I called the office, and they told me you left in plenty of time to catch it.
1: Well, that's right. That's right. I know. I did. But look, it's big news, hon. I got handed the plum of my career today. The Bianchi account.
2: So, is that any reason to go out and get stoned?
1: Oh, have a heart, Isabel. I handle this right, I'll end up a VP.
2: Well, you handle it the way you started off, and you're going to end up PNG at home.
1: Well, now, what does that mean?
2: Persona non grata. Somebody not wanted.
1: No. I know what persona non grata means. Well, what do you mean about me not being wanted?
2: Well, you've already got 2 out of 3 of us feeling that way right at the moment.
1: Okay. You and who else?
2: Gary! Obviously, you've forgotten you promised to be home early while there was still enough light to give him a driving lesson.
1: Oh, so that's such a big deal? Everybody has to snap their corks? I mean...
2: It is when the driving lesson was to be on the way to the basketball team's father and son dinner, which you promised to attend with him.
1: Oh, damn, Isabel, I forgot. You see, I was so up to my ears
2: you
1: that it just...
2: You couldn't have been so far up. You couldn't put a phone to one of them and let us know.
1: Well, I told you, Isabel, I forgot.
2: Now, you're not going to tell me that you also forgot you have a wife who meets you at the station 6 nights a week these days.
1: Well, I'm sorry, but it's the truth. I mean, honest to Pete, Isabel, I've had a lousy day. All right. I'm sorry, Isabel.
2: So am I, Sky. About you, I mean. It's just...
1: Just what?
2: Sky, I've been worried about you lately. I guess I'm tense because you're tense.
1: Well, who's tense?
2: Come off it. I'm not the only one who's noticed it. Even Liza's worried about you.
1: Oh, now what have I done to her?
2: It isn't so much what you've done as what you haven't. You've been neglecting a daughter who needs her father very much.
1: Why?
2: She's 12 years old. You're a big man in her life.
1: Okay, Isabel, okay, can we knock it off for now? I just don't want to go into the house bickering.
2: Neither do I, Sky. Especially not in front of the kids.
1: Okay. Truce, huh? And before we go in, apology?
2: Accepted.
1: Oh, I guess I have been off my feet, honey. It's overwork, you know?
2: Well, I hope that's all.
1: What else?
2: Well, it's silly of me, I suppose, but it isn't another woman, is it, Sky?
1: Oh, of course not, Isabel. Now, come on, let's get inside. I need a drink. Chrysler Model Agency? Yeah, this is Skylar Harris here. Put me through to Irene. Yeah, that's all right. That's all right. I'll hold. Doris, while I'm on 1, call IFW and hold them on 2. I want to talk to Ed Rashby, okay? Hello, Irene. It's Sky. Yeah. Fine. Well, I'm looking for a girl. First name, Deirdre. I don't know the second. She is a natural for the Bianchi account, and I've just got to find her. Harry, it's hard to believe anyone this beautiful can't be a model or in TV or the theater or somewhere. No. I'm the only one that's seen her. Yeah. I've checked out all the talent books and I have every agency in the business pulling pictures of their clients. Well, you're last on the line, Harry, only because I couldn't get through to you sooner. Are those the Maurice Williams picks, Harry?
3: Yeah, I just came by special messenger. No luck yet?
1: Nope, not yet. Okay, let me see him.
3: Now just look at all these dames. And not any one of them I can make something out of this world.
4: Yeah.
3: Now, why this special one?
4: Because she is out of this world to start with.
3: Well, that I gotta see. Now,
1: Now, what's she got that this little number hasn't got?
4: Well, you'd have to see Deirdre understand.
1: Well, it's a name for you.
4: That's right. It suits her. Keep your fingers crossed. I'm almost through these.
1: Well, suppose you don't find her.
4: I've got to find her.
1: Look, it's been nearly a week, Sky. The kingpin is getting restless.
4: Huh? What?
1: I said Mr. Peabody is hollering for some layouts. At least the kind of campaign you're planning.
4: Oh.
1: Didn't find her, huh?
4: No.
1: Well, maybe she's not a model.
4: Maybe. I've still got to find her.
1: You don't even know she exists.
4: Now, don't be silly, Harry. She couldn't just vanish into thin air.
1: Sky.
4: What?
1: Sky, look, I just don't want you to take this wrong.
4: Now, come on, Harry. Get it out.
1: Okay. Now, you've been running off the tracks quite a bit for the last few months. You don't look so hot. You've been no ball of fire around the shop. You've been hitting the sauce pretty heavy, and now this screwball bit about this Deirdre dame. Now, I think you ought to have a little skull session with your local friendly shrink.
4: I got two words for you, Harry. Butt out.
1: Okay, only friendly advice.
4: I don't need it. On second thought, I'll butt out. I need a drink and some space to think.
5: Hey, Mario.
6: Yes, Mr. Harris.
5: Build me another Manhattan, huh?
6: Coming right up.
5: Good. Boy, shoot deer in here today.
6: It's a breather. The late lunch is blue finally, and the early drinkers don't come in for the next hour or so.
5: Oh, I see. Bye.
7: Sure you want to be alone, Sky?
1: Deirdre.
7: Mind if I sit on the stool next to you?
1: Mind? Oh, I've been going out of my mind trying to find you. Where do you keep disappearing to?
7: I'm a very private person, Sky. With me, too, is more than enough company. I hate crowds.
1: Well, this time, I'm not letting you go. How about a drink?
7: Well, does it have to be here?
1: No, name the place.
7: How about yours?
1: Mine? Oh, you mean the office?
7: No, I don't like offices either.
1: But I have a studio apartment.
7: Well, then can't we go there?
1: Well, we sure can. Just let me settle my tab. Mario? Now, where did he go?
7: If you mean the bartender, I heard a phone ring. I think he went to answer it around the corner there.
1: Don't you move now. We'll go right away.
7: How far are we going, Sky?
1: Hmm? Oh, you mean the address. 825 East 50th. I'll be right back. Hey, Mario.
6: I was just coming to get you. It's your office.
1: Well, I can't talk to him now. Here.
6: Well, they said it was urgent.
1: Oh, damn. Now, look, Mario, there's a girl sitting on the stool next to where I was around the corner. Don't let her get out of here. Don't let her get away.
6: I'll handle it, Mr. Harris.
1: Thank you, Mario. Hello? Oh, hello, Doris. When? Well, I can't call now. What did my wife say was wrong? She didn't. Well, look, call her back and tell her she can reach me at the apartment. I should be there within 10 or 15 minutes. Let me out. I gotta rush now. Oh, what now? Well, Isabel, we'll just have to... Mario! The girl! Why did you let her...
6: I'm sorry, Mr. Harris. When I came around, there was no one here.
1: Oh, no. No, she can't get away again. Deirdre, I can't tell you what a lift I got when I found you waiting at the door.
7: I'm glad, Skyler.
1: Well, what did you run out of the bar for?
7: I told you. I don't like crowds.
1: I almost had heart failure thinking I'd lost you again.
7: Oh, you'll never lose me. Take my coat.
1: Sure.
7: Get me a drink.
1: What's your poison? Oh, heck.
7: You get that. I'll mix my own poison.
1: Hello? Isabel, I was busy.
8: At a bar?
1: Now, honey, you know how much of our business is... Well, never mind that. What is it?
8: Well, at the time, I wanted you to talk to Gary. All of a sudden, just before I called, he threw a kind of fit. I don't know how to describe it. He just yelled at me like he was another person. Yelled something about being tired of being a kid and ran out of the house.
1: Look, Isabel, please, I'm very busy
8: that
1: now.
8: That is the worst, Sky. While I was trying to get you, he took the car and drove off.
1: Oh, well, unless you gassed it up, he can't get very far, and he's a pretty good driver anyway.
8: And he doesn't have a license. Well,
1: what do you want to do? Call the police? He's an all right kid, and he'll be right back. Now, Isabel, please stop worrying. And stop worrying me, will you? I have urgent business to attend to.
8: At the apartment?
1: Yes, at the apartment. Now, let me get on with it.
7: Apron strings?
1: Oh, no, my wife's just a little upset over one of the kids.
7: I hope she's not going to keep calling back and interrupting our business.
1: Well, there's one sure way of taking care of that. Just leave it off the hook.
7: Let's get away from that ugly noise.
1: Okay.
7: What's in here?
1: The bedroom.
7: Oh. This is nice. And comfy. Skylar.
1: What, Deirdre?
7: Aren't you coming in?
1: Well, it'd be a little easier for me to keep my mind on business out here. Besides, you never mix that drink.
7: I decided on headier wine. There. Now, isn't this what you really want from me?
1: Huh? Oh, no. What the devil is...
7: You'd better go see before he wakes up the whole building.
1: Oh, I was sound asleep. All right, I won't be a second. Who is it? What is it?
9: Open the door, Scotty. It's Harry.
10: Well, take the chain off and let me in.
1: Harry, what do you want? Oh, that way, huh? Well, I should have figured. Well, you better ditch her fast and get on home. Isabella's frantic. She's been trying to reach you all evening, and she finally got in touch with me.
10: What is it?
1: Your boy, Gary. He's had an accident with the car. It's a concussion. I don't know how bad. Now, I've got a cab waiting. If he only gets...
10: No, Harry, look. I've got to get dressed. Thanks.
1: For nothing. Now, you make sure you get rid of that chick and get home where you belong.
10: Okay, Harry.
1: Oh, Deirdre, I didn't know you were standing there. You heard?
7: I know. Home.
1: What about you? We haven't even talked about... Deirdre, I can't lose you again.
7: I promised you wouldn't. I'll be waiting. It doesn't matter about tonight. Not anymore now. Because you know there's always tomorrow. And tomorrow. And tomorrow.
0: Tomorrow and tomorrow and tomorrow creeps in this petty pace from day to day to the last syllable of recorded time. And all our yesterdays have lighted fools the way to dusty death. So mourned Shakespeare's Macbeth for the death of his lady. How much will our lady called Deirdre mourn the death of her lover? We'll return shortly with Act 3.

0: better introduction for what's to come, but the rest of Macbeth's lament. Out, out, brief candle. Life's but a walking shadow. A poor player that struts and frets his hour upon the stage, and then is heard no more. It is a tale told by an idiot, full of sound and fury, signifying nothing. And then to the messenger who came, he said, "Thy story, quickly."
1: Deirdre?
2: Skylar.
1: Thank God you're still there.
2: I told you you wouldn't lose me again.
1: That's all I wanted to know. Look, I can't talk now. I'll be at the apartment as soon as I can. Will you wait?
2: Through eternity, lover.
1: I've got to hang up.
3: Skye, what are you doing up?
1: Oh, it's all right, honey. I've just got to get to the office.
3: You're going into town today?
1: Yeah, I have to. You see, the deadline on the Bianchi account's day after tomorrow. I got my work cut out to meet it. I doubt if I can even get back tonight. Not even tomorrow night.
3: Well, what about Gary?
1: Honey, I checked the hospital, and he's fine. You knew that when we left at 4 o'clock this morning.
3: I'm still glad you checked again. I thought I heard you on the phone coming downstairs.
1: I called a cab, too.
3: I can run you to the station in my car.
1: No, it's all right. It's better this way. Hey, you want some coffee?
3: No. My stomach's too upset. Oh, Skye, we could have lost Gary.
1: Well, we didn't, honey, so let's not agonize over it.
3: I don't know. Everything seems so confused. Like there was a sort of curse on us. And you worry me most of all.
1: Me?
3: You. You're like a stranger. Skye, why couldn't I reach you last night? What were you doing?
1: I told you, Isabel, I had work to do. I didn't want to be interrupted. I took the phone off the hook, and then I just forgot about it.
3: Work seems to be the only thing that matters to you nowadays. Skye, you only had 2 hours sleep. Do you have...
1: Come on, Isabel. We haven't got time for messing around. Now, you see, there's my cab.
3: Couldn't you at least take a later train?
1: Look, my job depends on this.
3: And you won't be home tonight.
1: I doubt it.
4: And, brother, I kid you not, you are in big trouble, Skye. Now, Peabody is really on the warpath. The only thing saving your neck for a day or so is that Bristol Proctor's in town.
1: Oh, Harry, please, will you lay off me? I've got everything under control.
4: Oh, boy, that is for laughs. Oh, now I get the whole picture. Why, you're off the rails, on the sauce, and running hot and cold flashes. Well, if you think some chick is worth what you're heading for, come on, let me give you some advice.
1: The only thing I want from you, Harry, is technical advice in your specialty.
4: What?
1: I want to take some pictures of a girl.
4: Well, bring her into the studio here.
1: No, that's just the trouble. She won't come here, and I'm only gambling that if she'll let anyone shoot her, it'll be me.
4: What do you know from cameras? You're an idea man. Now, look. Do me a favor, will you? Let's set up the copy like you suggested and let me pick the girl.
1: Harry,
4: and...
1: listen, I've got the girl. If only you can get me a camera that's reasonably foolproof, I can get good enough stuff for the sample layouts. Then we can take it from there.
4: Yeah, is that sensational?
1: Take my word for it.
4: Well, I can give you a Miklon 35, 85mm lens, a micro-blitz strobe with high-speed ektachrome film.
1: That's okay. You name it. Just show me how to use it.
4: Well, you don't have to worry too much about the strobe, even. The film will take natural light, and I'll push it in developing.
1: Okay, get me the camera. I'll be back with the picture in an hour.
3: You having fun, Skylar?
1: Oh, Deirdre, this isn't a game. This could mean our whole future.
3: It could indeed.
1: Yeah, just like that. I'm glad you let me talk you into taking the pictures. You won't be sorry.
3: I'm just very much afraid you will be, Skylar.
1: Oh, damn.
5: Skye, dear, I forgot to ask you.
3: Cutting out your wife?
1: Well, I've got to finish these pictures. Kirtra, why did you say I'd be sorry I took them?
3: Skylar, baby, I really don't photograph very well. You'll see.
1: Ah, you got the prints, Harry. That's great.
4: Well, I don't know how great you're going to think it is.
1: Huh? Come on, what do you mean?
4: Well, I don't know what I mean. I just don't see how you could have gotten everything so gummed up.
1: All right, just let me see.
4: Sure, help yourself. A Everything's so out of focus, you can't tell a lamp from a couch. And as for the girl, well, you find her. I can't.
1: Well, I don't understand. She was right. Well, if that's the couch, she should be... Now, wait a minute. Let me see in this one. No, this one is... Uh-uh. Oh, Harry. How could I have faked out so badly?
4: You got me.
1: Sky. Level?
4: Yeah.
1: Is this some kind of a stupid put-on? I mean, what are you trying to pull on me?
4: Nothing, Harry. Honest, I shot the film at all the openings, the shutter speeds. I mean, everything that you laid out for me.
1: It all came out like this?
4: Yeah.
1: Well, okay. Well, we got to figure... maybe the film was bad, or the lens crystallized, or something. Well, let's go back. I bring other equipment, and this time, we bring home the bacon.
4: No, no, no, Harry. She wouldn't let you shoot her. I can't explain, but...
1: All right, so forget her.
4: I can't. I can't, Harry. I've got to take one more crack at it. Just one more.
1: Oh, man, you're crazy.
4: Would you help me?
1: You won't let me.
4: Some kind of camera that I just can't fail with.
1: Okay. Look, I'll give you an instant. 20 seconds, you'll know if you goof. You just keep adjusting it till it's right. I'll go get the camera.
4: Oh, you're an okay buddy. Thanks. Hello.
5: Oh, thank God it's you, Sky.
4: Isabel, what is it now?
5: Sky, I'm just at the end of my rope. I could swear somebody's got a hex on us.
4: What are you talking about?
5: You've got to come home. Gary's back in coma.
4: What? When did that happen?
5: About 10 this morning. I tried to reach you.
4: Isabel, listen. You've got to cope a little longer. Everything's falling apart for me here, too. I can't get home till at the earliest later tonight.
5: What's the matter? She won't let you go?
4: Who?
5: Oh, don't try to kid me. There has to be another woman. You couldn't be like this if there weren't. Okay, Sky. If this is the way you want it, you can just let us all go to hell.
4: Isabel.
5: The only thing I wish you is a one-way ticket there yourself.
4: Isabel. Oh.
1: Okay, Sky, here's your instant camera. Now, maybe this'll get us all a clearer picture of where we're going.

0: Then let me take my pictures now.
1: Remember when I said I would take care of tomorrow? And tomorrow and tomorrow?
0: Yes.
1: That was a lot more than a promise.
0: I don't know what you mean.
1: Take your picture. Then you'll know.
0: What is it, Deirdre? I've got this weird feeling that's taking me over. I'm scared.
1: The wages of sin. Take your picture. Shoot, Sky.
0: All right. All right, now just like that. Just hold it.
1: Now, while we wait for it to develop, let me tell you what you'll see.
0: Where?
1: On the picture. Everything sharply in focus for just a second, and then, where I should be, a blank. An empty hole in space. Look.
0: All right. Oh. Oh, Lord, no!
1: As I really look. You've never seen a witch before, have you?
0: No.
1: You think I'd be a successful model for your Bianchi account?
0: Who are you?
1: Look at your picture again.
0: Just what you said. You, whatever it was, you, it's gone.
1: But I'm still here. This is me. You won't let me go, will you, Skylar?
0: Why me, Deirdre?
1: A personal whim. And you were so right for the tempting.
0: You'd destroy me eventually.
1: Of course. But I could put it off for a while.
0: You don't have me that much in your spell.
1: Oh, are you so confident? What makes you so...
0: This.
1: What are you doing with a gun?
0: Well, you see, it happens to be a hobby of mine. I can put 5 out of 6 in a 3/4-inch bullseye at 30 feet.
1: It won't save you anymore.
0: Oh, I know that, I know. But it can the rest of my family.
1: You wouldn't dare. I never thought you had a gun.
0: Die, witch. I saw the bullet strike her. I saw her fall. If she was mortal, she was dead. Just a second ago, 3 hours after I shot her, I rose and touched her cheek. It was cold as the grave. I go to meet her there now, or eternal damnation. I have no hope for myself. Only for you, Isabel, and for the children. Whatever harm there is left in her, I pray can reach only me alone. I hope I've brought you protection. Goodbye forever.
2: For I know whatever life after death there is, I can never ever share it with any of you. I sold my soul to the devil and the witch he sent to find me. Now, how do you like that for a confession, Jake?
3: What am I gonna say, Sam? Them guys working in advertising, they're halfway round the bend.
2: I guess you gotta be a little bit screwy to get into that kind of business in the first place.
3: Figures.
2: Now, hold it. Yeah? Oh, hi, Lieutenant. This is Detective Sam Danks. Yeah. It's pretty much like the story the wife called in from Connecticut. Guy left a confession you gotta read. Won't help much. I mean, it's far out. Huh? Oh, the subject. Yeah, there's not much doubt from pictures around the apartment. This is Skylar Harris, all right. Sure, DOA. Bullet through the head. We're just waiting for the ME now. Hmm? Well, what do you mean, both? There's nobody else in the apartment but the guy. The dame? There's not a sign of her. Well, you'll get it when you read the confession. The way I figure it, she was one of them, what do you call it? Firmaments of the imagination. I don't think she ever existed.
4: Did the detective mean to say figments of the imagination? Or was his choice of firmament perhaps nearer the truth? Was Deirdre more finite than he believed? Was she somebody of incarnate evil, clothed in beauty, who still stalks the day and the night, looking for other prey? I'll be back shortly.

one parting word until we meet again. Be careful, commuters, and all the other men with extra time that weighs heavy on your hands. Look with a jaundiced eye at that fantasy girl who may materialize beside you in the train or the bus or on the stool next to you in your favorite bar. And before you succumb to temptation, remember, at the best, she's apt to burn a hole in your pocket. At the worst, she may burn your soul forever. Our cast included William Redfield, Joan Loring, Suzanne Grossman, Ralph Bell, Dan Ockle, and Earl Hammond. This is E.G. Marshall inviting you to return to our Mystery Theater for another adventure in the macabre. Until next time, pleasant dreams.

0: That was quite the rousing tale of danger and villainy. I am more terrified than an infrequently diapered infant. My forearms are beladen with goose pimples. I will, most certainly, be sleeping restlessly tonight. Join us again for another story hour every weeknight at this time. Thank you for listening, and have a good night. Goodness knows I won't.
1: Next is a brief poetry moment. The poem is entitled, I Stop Writing the Poem, by Tess Gallagher, who was born in 1943 in Port Angeles, Washington. Lives in Port Angeles, looking out at the Puget Sound.

I stop writing the poem to fold the clothes. 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I'll get back to the poem. 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This is Ellen Mayer, looking forward to being with you again.

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June 10th. Feel transported to the African savanna through the abstract visuals, heart-pounding music, and beautiful storytelling of this 6-time Tony Award-winning musical. The third longest-running show in Broadway history, The Lion King, comes to Cincinnati's Aronoff Theater Center June 10th through July 5th, cincinnatiarts.org. June 11th, nothing says summer like a campfire cookout. Head to the Summit Metro Park Liberties Park in Twinsburg to participate in campfire cooking 3-course meal. Watch cooking demonstrations and learn the proper techniques to perfect an appetizer, entree, and dessert over a roaring flame.

powered floats take to Cleveland University Circle during the annual Parade the Circle celebration. 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June 14. 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June 15. Between 1932 and 1944, Ben Hartman constructed a whimsical world in his own backyard. Today, travelers can visit Hartman Rock Garden in Springfield and take a self-guided tour of the stone castles, houses, arches, and other sculptures that are collectively regarded as a folk art masterpiece. 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June 16th. Fans of Fleetwood Mac will love Fleetwood Gold, one of the most followed Fleetwood Mac tribute bands in the Midwest. The group tours regularly, making a stop at Mentor's Rocks to bring fans the flair of original song group as well as some of the solo work of Stevie Nicks. MentorRocks.info. June 17th. 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The first roller coaster opened here in 1892, and today the park offers dozens of thrilling rides, including Siren's Curse, which opened last summer. 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June 18th. Have you ever wondered how Peter Pan arrived in Neverland and gained eternal youth? 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June 22nd, Dayton is home to the largest military aviation museum in the world, the National Museum of the U.S. Air Force. Here, visitors can explore 20 acres of indoor exhibition space holding over 350 aerospace vehicles and missiles, as well as thousands of artifacts. nationalmuseum.af.mil. June 23rd. See and hear Paul Simon as he stops at the Cuyahoga Blossom Music Fest Center while touring in support of his most recent album, Seven Psalms. The entirely acoustic album features Simon's iconic vocals and guitar work in a more conceptual effort than he

0: has ever released before. 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June 24th. 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June 25th. 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The route of the 7-day ride makes stops in several Ohio towns, providing participants a fun and family-friendly way to explore the state. 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Cold World Kid and Almost Monday are on the bill as well. 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June 28th. Roll into Dayton's Carillon Historic Park for a miniature and full-size train rides during the 2-day Carillon Park Rail Festival. Learn about the park's rail history, including it being home to the oldest surviving American-built locomotive, as well as historical and model train displays, live steam engines, and more. June 27th and 28th, DaytonHistory.org. June 29th, a trip to Hocking Hills wouldn't be complete without taking on one of or both of the trails found in Conkle's Hollow State Nature Preserve. For a leisurely hike, opt for the Gorge Trail, an accessible 0.5-mile route, which those looking for a challenge and treetop views should try the 1.9-mile Rim Trail, ohiodnr.gov. June 30th. Mentor's annual Summer's Concert Series draws popular headliners ranging from notable cover bands to well-known performers. Each Tuesday from June through August, Mentor Rocks hosts a singer-songwriter and American Idol winner, Philip Phillips, known for his hits like Home, Raging Fire, and Gone, Gone, Gone. MentorRocks.info. 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July 2nd. 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Kids will delight in the bounce house, puppet shows, petting zoos, live music, and free ice cream during the first Thursday of each month all summer long. June 5th through August 7th, cincinnati-oh.gov. July 3rd, every 4th of July weekend, more than 400,000 visitors gather in Columbus for the largest fireworks display in the Midwest, Red, White, and Boom. 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RedWhiteAndBoom.org. July 4th. 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The Salute to America concert features the Blossom Festival Band performing patriotic tunes and marches. The event concludes with a fireworks display immediately following the performance. 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July 5th. The snow has long melted off the slopes of Boston Mills Ski Resort, and the peak of summer ushers in the annual Boston Mills Art Fest. Held over the course of 2 weekends, this event features 300 different artists from roughly 35 states sharing their work, June 27th and 28th, and July 4th and 5th, bmbw.com. July 6th, head to the Cincinnati Zoo and Botanical Gardens to meet your favorite Reds mascots and play during the Reds Day at the zoo. Rosie Red, Gapper, and the Mr. Reddings will also be in attendance. Visitors can take part in a question and answer session at 11 a.m. at the Wings of Wonder Theater, cincinnatizoo.org. July 7th. 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It's no surprise that this performance is one of the most popular outdoor theater productions in the country. June 4th through September 6th. 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July 8th. 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With eight trails traversing meadows, prairies, woods, and a boardwalk, there's enough here to fill a day of exploring. 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July 9th. 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July 12th, the Ohio Department of Natural Resources is planning a slate of America 250 themed events throughout the summer. 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Enjoy 3 days of live entertainment in the form of music, comedians, and speakers during a live music festival held at Atwood Lake Park in Mineral City. 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July 17th. In 2005, a local restaurant owner had an idea to bring people and brewers together. The idea became Ohio Brew Week, an annual summer event that welcomes visitors to Athens to sample craft beers from across Ohio. The event includes unique offerings from local breweries and talks from industry experts. July 10th through the 18th, ohiobrewweek.com. July 18th. In 1969, Ohioan and astronaut Neil Armstrong took the first steps on the moon. This historic achievement is celebrated each year in Armstrong's hometown of Wapakoneta. The Summer Moonfest features events around the town and at the Armstrong Air and Space Museum. July 14th through 19th, summermoonfestival.com. 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July 21st, introduce little ones to the wonders of nature during Five Rivers Metro Park's Tyke Hike series. 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July 22nd. Friends and families gather at Cincinnati's Burnett Woods for the Clifton's Cultural Center's Wednesdays in the Woods Summer Concert Series. Play lawn games, make crafts at the Kids Art Corner, and listen to live music. 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July 23rd, Ohio's Grand River Valley is home to some of the greatest wine growers and producers in the state due to its unique climate. Make stops at the more than 30 wineries to enjoy award-winning wines ranging from Cabernet Franc and Pinot Noir to Riesling and Chardonnay. 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July 24th. 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July 25th, first held in 1962 as the Ohio Valley Jazz Festival, the Cincinnati Music Festival brings 3 days of music from some of the greatest artists in the genres of R&B, jazz, soul, and hip-hop. This year's headliners include Charlie Wilson, Mary J. Blige, and Nelly. July 23rd through the 25th, CincyMusicFestival.com. July 26th, held along the Kisioto Mile in our capital city, the Columbus Jazz and Rib Fest offers a relaxed environment to enjoy all manner of barbecue and festival fare from over 30 food vendors, as well as the smooth, soulful sounds of jazz music throughout the weekend. 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That's hottribscooljazz.org. July 27th, Kirtland's Penitentiary Glen Reservation offers many ways for kids to play and engage with nature. 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July 28th, catch the three-time Grammy Award-winning pop rock group Train as it makes a stop at Blossom Music Center for the Drops of Jupiter 25 Years in the Atmosphere tour. 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July 29th. What would summer in Ohio be without the Ohio State Fair? 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July 30th. With over 1,600 animals representing more than 600 species, the Toledo Zoo and Aquarium offers a great place to explore all walks of life, from the smallest tree frog to towering elephants. In addition to seeing the animals, visitors can take part in an aerial course, interactive animal encounters, and more. ToledoZoo.org. July 31st. Celebrate local arts and community in Zanesville during the Y Bridge Arts Festival. This spirited event sees dozens of art vendors selling their wares, as well as food trucks, art activities hosted by the Zanesville Museum of Art, live music, and more. July 31st through August 1st. 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The month of August. August 1st. 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Those interested can sign up for a 4.5 or a 9-mile paddle to take in the natural scenery near Cincinnati and join in a shared love of the outdoors. 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August 2nd. The spirit of the Emerald Isle is alive and well in Dublin, Ohio, during the Dublin Irish Festival. 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July 31st through August 1st. 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August 3rd. Visit Cincinnati's Winston Wood for Growing in the Garden. This recurring monthly event teaches children ages 2 through 6 about what grows in the farm's garden and invites them to participate in planting seeds, watering plants, harvesting vegetables, and joining in a storybook reading. GreatParks.org. August 4th. Nearly 500 years ago, herds of bison roamed Ohio. Today you can see these creatures grazing in two different pastures during a visit to the 7,358-acre Battelle Darby Creek Metro Park, where you can also explore forest, prairies, and wetlands. MetroParks.net. August 5th. Spot native summer wildflowers along a 3-mile trail during a visit to Clifton Gorge State Nature Preserve in Yellow Springs. Located east of John Bryan State Park, this 260-acre preserve is home to one of the most significant limestone and dolomite gorges in the state. OhioDNR.gov. August 6th. From its location at the confluence of the Ohio and Muskingum Rivers to its nearby trails to local beer scene, Marietta is a must-visit summer stop. Plan your trip around the Rivers, Trails, and Ales Festival, which invites visitors to parade, to paddle, hike, bike, or run before enjoying tasty local brews. August 6th through 9th. 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August 7th. During World War II, Toledo produced more than 363,000 Jeeps, and certain models of the vehicle brand are still made in the city today. Celebrate that history at Toledo Jeep Fest, which features an all-Jeep parade, all-Jeep car show, and a historic Jeep display at Class City Center, August 7th through 9th. 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August 8th. Celebrate the wonderful and wild uses of herbs at Appalachian Herb Fest in Wisteria. 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August 9th. You might have to do a double take at this festival in Twinsburg that celebrates twins and multiples. The Twins Day Festival has been a celebrated tradition since 1976 and is the largest annual gathering of twins in the world. August 7th through 9th, twinsday.org. August 10th. Catch the Foo Fighters as the group makes a stop at Cleveland's Huntington Bank Field as part of its Take Cover tour. Formed by former Nirvana drummer Dave Grohl, the band is considered one of the biggest arena rock acts of the 21st century. 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August 11th. Grab your lawn chairs and a picnic blanket and gather in Cincinnati's Mount Storm Park for a performance of the Cincinnati Shakespeare Company. 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Cincinnati-oh.gov. August 12th. The annual occurring Perseid meteor shower is one of the best meteor viewing experiences in the United States, leaving clear streaks of light across the night sky. On a clear evening in mid-August, you can take in this awe-inspiring event from John Glenn Astronomy Park in Logan. Peak viewing, August 12th through 13th. jgap.info. August 13th. 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August 15th, the Reynoldsburg Tomato Festival got its start in 1966 to celebrate hometown hero Alexander Livingston, who pioneered the commercial tomato, immortalizing Reynoldsburg as the birthplace of the tomato. 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August 16th, hear one-of-a-kind musical performances during the Mount Vernon Music and Arts Festival. This year welcomes long-standing act Phil Dirt and the Dozers in the nine-piece Forever Sager tribute band Friday, as well as Knox County native Preston Cooper Saturday. August 14th through the 16th, mvmaf.org. August 17th, as the largest beach along the Lake Erie shore, Headlands Beach State Park in Mentor is a great place to cool off as summer heats up. Spend a day lounging on the 35-acre beach or taking in the wildlife that calls this unique ecosystem home. OhioDNR.gov. 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August 19th. Millions of years ago, Ohio was covered by a massive glaciers that left deep gashes in the Earth's surface as they moved. Today, visitors to Kelly's Island can see these marks at Glacier Grooves Geological Preserve, kellysisland.com. August 20th, high-octane energy comes to the Wood County Fairgrounds in Bowling Green for the Pulltown National Tractor Pulling Championship. 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August 23rd. The Columbus Zoo and Aquarium is a force in worldwide conservation, working to spread awareness to preserve our planet's ecosystems. 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August 24th, between 1827 and 1913, the Ohio and Erie Canal was a crucial mode of transportation for moving goods and people across the state. Today, the collective trails once traversed by mules towing canal boats serve as walkers and bikers at the 101-mile Ohio and Erie Canal towpath trail. 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August 25th. Famed sharpshooter Annie Oakley was born in Ohio and her early life can be explored along the Annie Oakley Trail in Dark County. The nine stops include the site of her childhood home, her gravesite, and the Garst Museum, and the National Annie Oakley Center in Greenville. 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August 26th, Toledo was the birthplace of the Studio Glass art movement. That history of creativity is embodied in the Toledo Art Museum, where visitors can watch glass-blowing demonstrations by professional glass artists during the afternoons, Wednesday through Sunday. 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August 27th. Get ready to rally in Ironton, for Thunder on the River. This thrilling event invites motorcycle enthusiasts to show off their bikes in a friendly, community-focused setting. 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ThunderOnTheRiver.net. August 28th. Visit the Columbus Zoo and Aquarium after hours to see it lit up in an array of glowing Asian-style lanterns during the annual Summer Lantern Festival. Enjoy 70 sets of lanterns illuminating walkways and animal habitats, special performances, character meet and greets, animal encounters, and more. 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August 31st. 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In September. September 1, Meet the Animals of Discovery Zoo, a daily event hosted by the Boonshoft Museum of Discovery in Dayton. Each afternoon, visitors have the chance to meet with zookeepers who can showcase and educate them about different kinds of animals. September 2nd, what started as an unclaimed green space in Delaware is now a vibrant 2.2-acre park. At Boardman's Art Park, visitors can take place in a walk along paved paths while admiring the outdoor art pieces. New this year is the Rainbow Bridge, which serves as a place to honor lost pets. Boardman Art Speak, artspark.org. September 3rd. Touring and performing in Northeast Ohio since 2009, the Liverpool Lads make a stop at the Grove Amphitheater in Mayfield Village for this city's summer concert series. This Beatles tribute band recreates the look and sound of one of the greatest rock bands of all time. 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September 4th. See the Cincinnati Reds take on the Milwaukee Brewers at Great American Ballpark. Stick around after the game to catch a performance from hip-hop artist Ludacris as part of the ballpark's popular post-game show series, which is included with admission. 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September 5th. 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
0: 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It is a safe place to share ideas, thoughts, and feelings, as all information shared is confidential. The program gives clients the opportunity to meet and communicate with people who are dealing with similar challenges, fostering newfound hope. 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Again, that's Anthony Griffin at 216-658-4675. Staying Connected. The Staying Connected group is a monthly meeting held for 6 months for clients that have completed the Vision of Success program. Staying Connected gives clients additional opportunities to hear from speakers and receive ongoing support from their peers who are sharing similar experiences. Contact Stephanie O'Donnell at 216-658-4679 for more info. Here at the Cleveland Sight Center, we are dedicated to bring you the latest daily news. 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
2: 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This is Susan, today reading The Week. Georgia GOP voters rebuff Trump's governor pick. What happened? Voters in Georgia, Alabama, and Oklahoma yesterday picked nominees for governor and Congress. All three Senate candidates endorsed by President Donald Trump won their Republican primaries. But his pick for Georgia governor, Lieutenant Governor Burt Jones, lost to billionaire Rick Jackson, and Trump's gubernatorial choice in Oklahoma placed a close second and will advance to a runoff. In Washington, D.C., City Council member Robert White Jr. won the Democratic primary to succeed retiring 18-term delegate Eleanor Holmes Norton, Democrat. Democratic Socialist Janice Lewis George had a large lead in the open mayoral race. Who said what? In Deep Red, Oklahoma, Representative Kevin Hearn won the GOP primary to fill the Senate seat vacated by Homeland Security Secretary Mark Wayne Mullen. Representative Barry Moore won Alabama's Republican runoff to replace Senator Tommy Tuberville, Republican. And in Georgia, Trump-backed Representative Mike Collins defeated former football coach Derek Dooley in the GOP runoff to face Senator John Ossoff, Democrat, in a pivotal battleground Senate race. Ossoff had worked quietly for months to undermine the more moderate Dooley, the New York Times said. But Jones' loss was a major upset for Trump, Politico said, and proved that an endless stream of cash can overcome the power of his endorsement. Jackson, a healthcare tycoon, personally supplied most of the $100 million plus that his campaign has spent to persuade Republican primary voters to overlook Trump's advice, the Associated Press said. What next? Trump, who loves to boast of the win-loss record of his endorsed candidates, is considering both Republicans in South Carolina's June 23rd gubernatorial runoff, the Washington Post said. Today's immigration story. Prosecutors charged 15 over Minnesota ICE protests. What happened? Federal prosecutors in Minnesota yesterday announced charges against 15 people for conspiracy to impede or injure federal officers and violently oppose immigration law enforcement during ICE's Operation Metro Surge earlier this year. U.S. Attorney Daniel Rosen said the defendants were part of two groups aligned with Antifa, a loose collective of anti-fascist activists targeted under an executive order President Donald Trump signed last year. Who said what? The 15 people are accused of coordinating signal chats and rapid response networks to track federal immigration officers, said NPR News. But Rosen turned aside specific questions connected to the alleged conspiracy. They quite deliberately got together and planned violence, used violence, he told reporters. Whether or not they're actually at the end of the day caused bodily harm is not the measure of a serious federal crime. The charges come at a fraught moment for Minnesota federal prosecutors who have had trouble sustaining many criminal cases they filed against anti-ICE protesters, the New York Times said. At least a third have been dismissed for a variety of reasons, said the Minnesota Star Tribune. What next? The indictment is pretty thin, University of Richmond law professor Carl Tobias said to Washington Post. The evidence will prove it all out, Rosen told reporters. Today's crime story. FBI says it thwarted attack on White House UFC event. What happened? Federal law enforcement officials yesterday said they disrupted a plot to attack Sunday's UFC cage match at the White House with explosive-laden drones and snipers after an alleged plotter's mother called local police last week. FBI Director Kash Patel disclosed on social media that multiple arrests had been made in a multi-state operation. Hours later, the Justice Department said five suspects had been arrested in Ohio, Nebraska, Missouri, and California. Who said what? The mother of the Ohio suspect, 19-year-old Tyson Proper, told police that her son had been communicating online with ex-military and Christian-based people who expressed ultra-religious and anti-government sentiments, according to an FBI affidavit. Proper allegedly said the attack on the UFC fight was meant to jumpstart a revolution. The charging documents outlined a plot ambitious in scope, but left less clear that the conspirators had the means to carry it out, the New York Times said. What next? Secret Service officials are angry with Patel for having prematurely posted news of the arrests, CNN said. The Secret Service led the ongoing investigation from the beginning, Deputy Director Matthew Quinn said at a news conference. And to maintain the integrity of the investigation, we chose not to leak it. And all bad. An experimental treatment has put lupus patients into remission in a British trial. Nine patients who had not responded to previous treatments received genetically modified immune cells primed to wipe out malfunctioning cells and allow healthy ones to regrow. Within a few months, five patients were in remission. Experts said the new treatment for lupus, a chronic disease that causes the immune system to attack healthy tissue, might also help people with rheumatoid arthritis and multiple sclerosis. Did smartphones cause the baby bust? Apple introduced the iPhone to the world in 2007. That was the same year the birth rates around the world began to decline, and the developments may be related. Two new studies suggest smartphones are responsible for the baby bust. One study found the iPhone caused as much as half of the fertility decline from 2007 to 2011, said the New York Times. A second study of 128 countries found that teen pregnancies declined once smartphones became a mass phenomenon. It may be that people began to socialize more on their phones and less in person, or it could be that the technology made pornography more accessible. Awkward antisocial puppies. Phones have turned us into awkward antisocial puppies who can't handle eye contact, said Laura Velzhoun in the National Review. The rise of smartphone technology has thus created a world in which fewer people date and fewer babies are born. Some might see the decline of teen pregnancies in particular as a positive development, but that would be true only if the decline were the result of an increasing respect for the purpose of sex within the confines of marriage, instead of our increasing inability to speak to one another. The media has glommed onto the new studies because of a collective mood of total paranoia and doom about smartphones, said Elizabeth Nolan Brown at Reason. The biggest plunges in the 2007 to 2011 study were among 15 to 24-year-old females, said

have proposed baby bonuses, tax credits, or better childcare and parental leave policy to solve the fertility crisis, all to no avail. So perhaps the solution is that everyone toss their phones into the sea. What is Macron's G7 game plan for China? Emmanuel Macron has home field advantage at the ongoing G7 summit in the resort town of Evian-les-Bains, and the French president wants the participating countries to help him address Chinese trade. But while China isn't a G7 member, it has an advantage of its own, given its power in the global trade market. So Macron might have to perform a delicate balancing act. What did the commentator say? The French president expects the G7 nations to converge on the need to tackle a flood of subsidized Chinese exports that's disrupting global markets, said Politico. But it's becoming increasingly clear that credible action is one deliverable he won't be able to land. Macron is pushing for Europe and the U.S. to come together for a solution, but meetings are unlikely to deliver answers. The problem is two-pronged. Beijing is curling its lip at Macron, while Europe and the U.S. are diverging on how to contain China's $1.2 trillion trade surplus, said Politico. Macron wants the EU to present a unified front on China, and Europe has made strides on its China policy since the COVID-19 pandemic, but still struggles to align internally, said the Chicago Council on Global Affairs. France and Macron's ultimate goal is to make the reduction of global imbalances and inequalities the priority and position the G7 as a space for dialogue among the major advanced industrialized democracies, said the Chicago Council. Macron also believes that talks between China and France signal new willingness by China, the U.S., and Europe to coordinate economic approaches, said Bloomberg. President Donald Trump, however, appears ready to use the G7 stage to berate allies for what he views as inadequate support, said the Council on Foreign Relations. What next? The Evian-les-Bains summit will be Macron's last, as his term expires in 2027. The U.S. is hosting next year's G7 summit. China, meanwhile, maintains that it's ready and willing to engage in economic cooperation with the EU, said Bloomberg, even as these discussions come against the backdrop of talks in Europe over possible new restrictions to counter China's export surge. Todd Blanche is no sure thing in AG nomination fight. President Donald Trump's preference for personal loyalty and his subordinates may pose an insurmountable problem for a White House in search of a permanent attorney general. Nominee and active AG Todd Blanche, the president's one-time personal lawyer, faces a steep nomination process as concerns grow over Blanche's alleged willingness to subvert the role of attorney general for the president's political purposes. Is Blanche's nomination dead on arrival? Or does Trump still command the senatorial clout to ensure his longtime consigliere survives a bruising nomination battle? Prepared to defy Trump. Blanche will testify whether a handful of increasingly restive Republican senators are prepared to defy Trump on a high-profile nominee, said the Washington Post. As acting attorney general, Blanche played a central role in setting up Trump's $1.8 billion Department of Justice Weaponization Reparations Fund, a move that triggered a rare revolt by Senate Republicans before the courts froze the project entirely. In the Senate Judiciary Committee, just one GOP rebel could stop the whole thing, said Semaphore. Senator Tom Tillis of North Carolina has had no issue gumming up Trump's nominees in the past, said ABC News. Blanche has told us and the world that we are not going to do the fund, and I believe him, said Senator John Kennedy, Republican from Louisiana, to reporters, per Semaphore. Whether Blanche remains as committed as he has indicated will probably impact the story. Corruption and competence. There are two stories playing into Blanche's nomination, said MS Now legal analyst Andrew Weissman to Slate. The first is a story about corruption and the complicity he's willing to engage in for the president. The second is a question of competence about someone who has made a series of serious missteps. Having voted in lockstep for Bondi during her nomination, by contrast, Republicans seem noncommittal on Blanche, said the Independent.
In a healthier political climate, there would be dozens of GOP senators who would immediately pronounce Blanche unqualified for the job, said the New York Times. Today, the list of senators who may have the courage

0: to do so is shorter, yet plenty long enough. Trump's Iran deal draws scrutiny in the U.S., ire in Israel. What happened? Vice President J.D. Vance yesterday said he and President Donald Trump had digitally signed an interim peace agreement with Iran on Sunday and expected the text of the Memorandum of Understanding to be released before a ceremonial signing in Geneva on Friday. The potential breakthrough drew cautious optimism and frustration in Congress, where even some Republicans were reluctant to praise a deal whose terms the administration has yet to disclose, the New York Times said. If it's a secret deal, then how can I take it seriously? Senator Tom Tillis, Republican of North Carolina, said to reporters. In Israel, people from across the political spectrum reacted angrily to news of the deal to end the war that their government launched alongside Trump, the Associated Press said. And they directed their fury at one man, Prime Minister Benjamin Netanyahu. Who said what? It's unclear if Trump's deal is one that Netanyahu will stomach or one he will seek to derail, the Washington Post said. Politically, he has every incentive to continue fighting, especially in Lebanon. For Trump, this is his decision, Netanyahu told reporters. For Israel, the struggle has not ended. What next? Early signs of bumps ahead, including Netanyahu's insistence that Israeli forces would remain in Lebanon and Iran, saying it intended to charge fees but not tolls to ships passing through the Strait of Hormuz, the Times said. But for all the confusion, oil prices tumbled, and Iranians expressed wary optimism that a war that has killed thousands could soon end. Hungary moves to block Orbán's return to power. What happened? Hungary's parliament yesterday approved a constitutional amendment barring prime ministers from serving more than 8 years in office. The amendment, which passed 135-50, was written to apply retroactively, effectively blocking former Prime Minister Viktor Orbán from returning to power, Politico said. Who said what? The amendment, pushed through by Prime Minister Peter Magyar's Tisza party, also paves the way for the dissolution of tools created by Orbán to consolidate his power, Reuters said, including a sovereignty protection office that stigmatized opposition figures and journalists, and public trust foundations that transferred valuable state assets to Orbán's political party and allies. The legislation was part of Magyar's promised crusade for regime change after 16 straight years of Orbán rule, Politico said, but would also put a significant limit on Magyar's own power as he vows to restore liberal democracy in Hungary. What next? The bill now goes to President Tomás Suliak, an Orbán appointee who has refused Magyar's calls to resign. Suliak could attempt to block the measure, said United 24 Media, but Tisza's two-thirds parliamentary supermajority has the power to override a veto. Fox buys Roku in a bet on ad-supported streaming. What happened? Fox Corporation yesterday said it was buying streaming and smart TV company Roku for $22 billion, its first major acquisition since chief executor Lachlan Murdoch cemented control of his family's media empire last year. The deal will give Fox, with its news and live sports content, a foothold in the more than 100 million households that use Roku's platform. Who said what? The cash and stock deal would make the Murdoch media empire a formidable contender in the streaming wars, positioning Fox to reach customers who are abandoning traditional TV, the New York Times said. Specifically, it would transform the company into a major player in free ad-supported streaming, the Washington Post said, combining Fox-owned Tubi with Roku's own free-to-stream ad-supported offering. Fox's bigger play here is the advertising revenue, something all the major streamers are now jockeying for, Forrester Research Director Mike Polek said. If this deal closes, Fox will control more of what viewers watch, how they discover it, and how it gets monetized. What next? Fox and Roku said their merger, expected to close in the first half of 2027, would create the third largest player in U.S. television by share of viewing. GOP Democrats at war over fundraising platforms. Lawmakers are exploring a new front in the electoral battle between Democrats and Republicans. Both parties have zeroed in on the other's fundraising operations, with Republicans vowing to intensify their existing investigation into Democrats' Act Blue online platform after Executive Director Regina Wallace-Jones invoked her Fifth Amendment protections during a Republican-led House hearing last week. In turn, Democrats have increased calls for similar investigations into the GOP's WinRed platform. Profoundly alarming allegations. Democrats and the House Administration, Judiciary, and Oversight Committees last week requested WinRed's CEO, Ryan Leith, preserve documents and communications about WinRed's fraud prevention, said Politico. Reports that foreign nationals have used WinRed to donate money to President Donald Trump's campaign are profoundly alarming, said Democratic Senators Robert Garcia from California, Joe Morrell from New York, and Jamie Raskin, Maryland, in a letter to Leith. This is the latest salvo in a long-running battle over online fundraising infrastructure, said Politico. Republicans have spent over a year looking to Act Blue's process for vetting foreign political contributions, said campaigns and elections. Conservative escalated their probe in April following a bombshell New York Times report that Act Blue's lawyers had previously warned Wallace-Jones she may have misled congressional investigators about Act Blue's donation vetting practices. The GOP's pursuit of Act Blue is a coordinated campaign of political retribution, said Wallace-Jones at the Washington Post. Democrats on the House Administration Committee have meanwhile sought to draw attention to Ken Paxton, Texas's Republican Attorney General and Senate nominee, whom they claim has ignored questions about any similar probes of GOP funding practices, said Roll Call. Defrauded in real time. Dozens of political donors have begged Paxton's office in recent years for recourse against both WinRed and Act Blue, complaining of thousands of dollars in unauthorized charges, said San Antonio Express News. But Paxton hasn't publicly taken action. By targeting Act Blue with a lawsuit, Paxton is demonstrating willful blindness, said Garcia, Morrell, and Raskin in the letter. Dozens of your constituents are being defrauded in real time. Allegations over both platforms are putting an otherwise bipartisan effort for campaign finance reform at risk, said Notice. With four campaign finance bills recently approved by the House Administration Committee, subsequent progress appears strained as partisan fighting intensifies. Scientists renew measles drug search amid low vaccine rates. With many in the Trump administration pushing an anti-vaccine agenda, declining measles vaccination rates have forced scientists to reinvigorate the hunt for a drug that could fight the virus, and researchers seem hopeful that a breakthrough is on the horizon. Why are researchers revamping the search? For a long time, the quest to create a measles drug was essentially dormant, as the virus had been kept at bay in the U.S. for more than two decades thanks to a remarkably effective vaccine, said the New York Times. But in 2025, amid anti-vaccine sentiment from the White House, a series of outbreaks popped up in unvaccinated communities across the country, marking the worst year for measles in the U.S. since 1991. The outbreak led to a very crowded hunt for new measles therapeutics that could prevent or treat infection, said the Times. Currently, if an unvaccinated individual contracts the measles, doctors can offer ways to manage symptoms, which often include fever, fatigue, cough, and a hallmark blotchy rash, said Science News, but they can't fight off the virus itself. How far away is an approved drug? There have been several breakthroughs from various scientific groups, and many feel that FDA approval of a measles drug is imminent. At least one antiviral drug, GHP88310, has recently been shown to help treat measles, croup, and other related viral diseases that cause contagious and life-threatening respiratory infections, said The Independent. Another company, Cerevir, is developing its own measles antibody treatment. Still, an antibody treatment and other measles drugs could be cost prohibitive. If the drug makes it through trials, Cerevir expects the infusions to cost roughly $2,500, said the Times. The success of a drug doesn't necessarily mean it will become ubiquitous as a measles treatment, and in part because of people's feelings about the disease. One of the biggest misunderstandings about measles is that it's not that bad, said Catherine Hestey, a structural virologist at San Diego's La Jolla Institute for Immunology, to Science News. The virus instead can cause a range of complications that can severely impact people's lives, including pneumonia and blindness. It wasn't all bad. The Norwegian city of Sandefjord officially reserved a parking spot for a protected seagull that had nested there. The common gull, named Gunhild, nested in the same spot last year and didn't seem keen to relocate. City officials tried to head off any road rage by removing her nest before any eggs had been laid. But by morning, Gunhild had constructed a brand new nest and laid her eggs, forcing the city to cordon off the spot with traffic cones. Gunhild has granted herself a short-term stay, the city joked online. It was business in the front, party in the back for the hirsute competitors at the 2026 Mullet Championship in Copenhagen this month. The fourth annual contest drew an array of contestants sporting the retro coiffure, defined by short bangs and longer locks to the nape, including one hairdo style to resemble the Danish flag. Competitors were graded on their style, uniqueness, and a 60-second onstage performance showcasing their looks. Thomas Berg, a 43-year-old construction worker, won the contest after wowing judges by jumping on a trampoline while clad in neon green gym clothes. There's always a circular motion in fashion, said the mullet judge and hairstylist Bobby Agren. A dog named Ronaldo is stealing his namesake's thunder ahead of this year's World Cup. The six-year-old Chihuahua and Dachshund mix loves snatching soccer balls with his mouth, and videos of him saving shots kicked by his owner toward a backyard net have taken social media by storm. Ronaldo even showed off his skills during halftime at a Lehigh University women's soccer game in October. He's totally addicted to soccer, said owner Canadian Craveiro, who named the dog after her favorite player, Portuguese soccer superstar Cristiano Ronaldo. Controversy of the week. Media, a plot to murder 60 Minutes? In this dark moment, Scott Pelley is the hero we need, said Jonathan Last in The Bulwark. At an all-hands meeting last week with Nick Bilton, new executive producer of 60 Minutes, the veteran CBS correspondent demanded Bilton explain the previous week's Black Thursday massacre, in which correspondents Sharon Alfonsi and Cecilia Vega were fired along with other senior staff. When Bilton claimed ignorance, Pelley took him to the woodshed. He accused Bilton and Barry Weiss, the Free Press founder now running CBS News, of trying to murder 60 Minutes as a favor to President Trump, who has a long-standing grudge against the show. But coincidentally, CBS's billionaire owners Larry and David Ellison need Trump's approval to complete their takeover of Warner Brothers Discovery, home of CNN, and the Warner Movie Studio. Bilton swiftly fired Pelley, but failed to silence him. Speaking later to the New York Times, Pelley debunked Weiss's ludicrous rationalizations about revamping 60 Minutes for the digital age. Viewership climbed 9% last season, and online views 190%. More damning, Pelley claimed that in February, Weiss pushed him to impart a Trumpian spin to a report on anti-ICE protests in Minneapolis, demanding he make the demonstrators look more violent and inform viewers falsely that protester Renee Good was driving toward the ICE officer who shot her dead. I'm sorry, said Charles Cook in the National Review, but no employee can behave like this and expect to remain employed, even one who makes $7 million a year. Before last week's blow-up, Weiss and Bilton invited Pelley to clear the air in private. Pelley refused, preferring to humiliate Bilton before the full staff, which he did in deeply personal terms, mocking Bilton's slender credentials and sneering that he will never be welcome here. There's something unconsciously fitting about Pelley's self-martyrdom, said Gerard Baker in the Wall Street Journal. In his hysterical reaction to Weiss's changes to 60 Minutes, the 68-year-old Pelley displayed the pomposity and unreflecting lefty self-righteousness that made those changes necessary. Pelley's not the only one getting old, said Chris Cizilla in his Substack newsletter. The average 60 Minutes viewer is 65. The show's audience is literally dying off, just as broadcast TV itself has entered terminal decline. Bilton tried explaining this during Pelley's barrage, likening broadcast TV to an ice cube that is melting. In a prior memo to staff, Bilton claimed to have a notebook full of ideas of how 60 Minutes can thrive in a post-broadcast world, said Brian Seltzer in CNN.com. And maybe he does. But if he and Weiss bungle the execution of those ideas as badly as they've bungled the last 2 weeks, many staff fear they'll succeed only in speeding up the melting process. Maybe 60 Minutes will survive in some form, said Rick Wilson in his Substack newsletters. But its days as a beacon of accountability journalism effectively ended last year when Weiss tried to scrap a report on El Salvador's CICAT prison, then the Trump administration's preferred destination for migrant deportees. True, David Ellison reached out this week to staff, promising to respect the show's editorial independence. But with an autocrat in the White House, what sane billionaire wants to bankroll the work of asking questions that make powerful people uncomfortable? In our 250-year history, 60 Minutes' ticking stopwatch was the closest thing American power had to a conscience it could not buy. Until they did. Only in America. A North Carolina immigration judge has ordered the deportation of a Honduran asylum seeker who died in 2024. Lawyer Becca O'Neill explained at a hearing that her client, Levie Mendez Maldonado, was not alive anymore. Unmoved, Judge Amy Lee cited Mendez Maldonado for failure to appear and ordered him deported. Evidence, said O'Neill, that the immigration system doesn't care about the safety of these individuals or about whether they live or die. A Florida man is suing an airboat company after being bitten in the face by a baby alligator. Adil Kasanoff claims that airboat rides at Midway, which offers free alligator cuddling with every ride, should have done more to warn him of the animal's vicious nature. Airboat rides, said Kasanoff, ignored its warnings to not hold the gator next to his face and flagged a social media post in which he said he wouldn't sue the company because it was my fault. In other news, FDA launches study into abortion pill safety. The Food and Drug Administration has begun a safety review of the abortion pill mifepristone, a step that could help the Trump administration limit abortion access, the Wall Street Journal reported. The FDA currently considers mifepristone safe, and removing the drug from the market entirely would be very difficult. But anti-abortion advocates in some red states have pressured the agency to review Biden-era rules that allow the drug to be distributed through the mail and via telehealth. About 65% of abortions in the U.S. today use the mifepristone pill regimen, a figure that has soared since the overturning of Roe v. Wade. Planned Parenthood CEO Alexis McGill Johnson called the FDA review a politically motivated farce, adding that mifepristone is safe and effective. The study is expected to be completed in 6 months, so it likely won't be released until after the midterm elections. U.S. at a glance. St. Paul, Minnesota. Fraud investigation. Vice President J.D. Vance asked the Justice Department this week to launch a criminal investigation into Tim Walz and Keith Ellison, Minnesota's governor and attorney general, accusing the Democratic leaders of failing to stop fraud in the state's social services programs. In a statement, Vance said he made the referral on the recommendation of the Republican-led House Oversight Committee, which published a report alleging that Minnesota state officials, including Walz and Ellison, were aware of widespread taxpayer fraud in federally funded social programs for years, but did nothing to stop it. In a statement, Ellison called the move a political stunt designed to target President Trump's opponents. A spokesperson for Walz said the committee should investigate why President Trump continues to let fraudsters out of prison. Last February, the Trump administration halted $259 million in Medicaid payments to Minnesota, also citing allegations of fraud. Los Angeles, Governor race set. Republican Steve Hilton head off progressive Democrat Tom Steyer this week to secure the second spot in the California governor's race, pitting him against Xavier Becerra, a former Biden official, in the November election to succeed Gavin Newsom. Hilton faces long odds. The deep blue state hasn't had a Republican governor in 15 years. California's primaries were held last week, but tallying mail-in ballots took days. When results of the Los Angeles mayoral primary finally arrived, it was Democratic Mayor Karen Bass and Progressive City Council member Nithia Raymond heading for November's election. Republican Spencer Pratt, a Trump-endorsed reality star, dropped to third, prompting Trump to suggest on social media that the election was rigged. But he also endorsed Hilton, who said there was no sign of fraud. In South Carolina, Representative Nancy Mace, who drew Trump's ire for pressing to release the Jeffrey Epstein files, lost her GOP primary for governor by a wide margin. From Ann Arbor, Michigan, students charged. Federal prosecutors this week indicted 8 pro-Palestinian activists, including 6 University of Michigan students, on charges of vandalizing property and conspiring to threaten campus leaders and others into cutting ties with Israel. A 10-count indictment in U.S. District Court alleges that the defendants spray-painted Hamas symbols and anti-Israel messages on the walls of a Jewish institution in the home of then-UM President Santa Ona, broke windows and threw glass jars filled with noxious chemicals into family homes, among other crimes. The charges are all felonies that carry the possibility of years in prison. Many of the defendants had been publicly associated with campus protests at Michigan, and some were members of pro-Palestinian campus groups. Until now, the Trump administration's approach to campus protests had mostly focused on responses by the schools, although it moved to deport some foreign students last year. From La Pryor, Texas, Screwworm confirmed. The Agriculture Department was racing this week to contain a parasite outbreak that could devastate the nation's cattle industry. At least 5 confirmed cases of the New World screwworm have been recorded in Texas and New Mexico, in 3 calves, a goat, and a dog. It's the first time in 60 years that screwworm, which is spread by flies, has been detected in the U.S. The flesh-eating parasite is particularly concerning to ranchers because cattle can harbor large infestations in open wounds and can die within a few weeks if not treated. President Trump has appointed Texas cattleman John Bellinger as an advisor for New World screwworm preparedness. Entomologists say the best solution, breeding sterile male flies to mate with females, will take months. The Department of Government Efficiency last year cut funding for a project aimed at containing screwworm in Central America. From Baltimore, Living Dead, the Department of Government Efficiency planned to mark millions of living people as dead in order to cut them off from banking, wages, and government services, according to a whistleblower. Jeremiah Schofield, a 25-year Social Security Administration veteran who left the agency last year, said DOGE volunteers moved to effectively erase 2.7 million people, including U.S. citizens and permanent residents, by moving them to the Death Master File, a government database used by banks, employers, and government agencies. Schofield said he refused to help after hearing a DOGE official say the intention was to force immigrants to present themselves to Social Security offices where they would risk arrest or to make their lives so miserable that they would self-deport. Death rates were added to more than 6,000 immigrants at the request of the Department of Homeland Security. This looks like an illegal attempt by DOGE to weaponize Social Security, said Senator Elizabeth Warren, Democrat from Massachusetts. From Washington, D.C., contracts canceled. Following congressional scrutiny and an internal watchdog review, Homeland Security Secretary Mark Wayne Mullen said last week that DHS has canceled most pending contracts approved by previous Secretary Kristi Noem, but already signed contracts cannot be nullified unless the Inspector General intervenes. Prior to her firing in March, Noem faced bipartisan criticism for large contracts awarded outside standard practices, including a $220 million advertising campaign awarded to Republican-connected firms. At the time, Noem said the contracts were awarded competitively and that no political appointees were involved. In a hearing before the Homeland Security Committee last week, Mullen was pressed on DHS expenses and other Nome-era controversies. Mullen said he had reinstated a 72-day training timeline for federal immigration officers, reversing a shortened program initiated under Nome to speed deployment, but resisted calls to sell two private jets purchased with $172 million in taxpayer money. The World at a Glance, from Belfast. Riots follow gruesome attack. Violent anti-immigration protests erupted in Northern Ireland this week after a widely shared video showed a Sudanese asylum seeker stabbing and trying to behead a white man with a kitchen knife on a Belfast street. In the graphic footage, the attacker kneels on his bloody victim, sawing at his neck. Bystanders rushed the assailant, hitting him with a wooden stick used in the Irish sport of hurling, and then wrestling him to the ground. Police arrested Hadi Alouded, 30, and charged him with attempted murder. The victim, Stephen Ogilvy, lost an eye in the attack and is reportedly in a coma. Far-right English nationalist Tommy Robinson and U.S. billionaire Elon Musk urged people to take to the streets to vent their anger over what Robinson called an invader attack on our people. Foreign-owned businesses in Belfast closed early, pulling down steel shutters in anticipation of an explosion of the anti-immigration rioting that has shaken the UK in recent weeks. Ignoring pleas for calm from politicians and Ogilvy's family, masked men rampaged through Belfast neighborhoods shouting, "Foreigners out!" Cars and trash cans were set on fire, as well as the homes of several immigrant families. A mob stormed one house, bashing in the windows and breaking down the door, even as a woman in the crowd called out, "There's wee girls inside." Police rescued several other immigrant families, taking them to police stations for safety. "This is outright thuggery," said North Ireland First Minister Michelle O'Neill, saying outside agitators were exploiting a heinous crime to target and attack innocent people who are simply trying to live, work, and raise their families. Northern Ireland, 6.5% foreign-born, is much less diverse than the rest of the UK, 19% foreign-born. Havana, squeezing the president. The U.S. imposed sanctions on Cuban President Miguel Díaz-Canel and his family last week, the latest in a series of measures intended to pressure the island's communist leaders to step down. Under President Trump, the U.S. has choked off fuel shipments to Cuba, causing a humanitarian catastrophe of blackouts and food shortages. It has also threatened military action to force regime change. Last month, the Justice Department filed murder charges against former President Raul Castro, 95, over the 1996 downing of two civilian planes that killed four Cuban exiles. Díaz-Canel vowed to prevent the U.S. from capturing the aging revolutionary in the kind of raid it used to nab Venezuela's Nicolas Maduro. "Raul is Cuba," he said, "and Cuba is not to be touched." From Colville-sur-Mer, France, Hegseth offends Europe. Defense Secretary Pete Hegseth last year used a D-Day and anniversary speech in France meant to honor Allied troops who landed in Normandy in World War II to accuse Europe of allowing an invasion of immigrants. "Today, different European beaches are stormed by different dangerous ideologies," Hegseth said at the Normandy American Cemetery, where over 9,000 U.S. troops are buried. French locals were outraged, saying Hegseth's warlike views showed he does not share our democratic values. English historian Simon Chamas said Hegseth's remarks were a special kind of loathsomeness, a blend of historical deafness, grotesque stupidity, and a comically ludicrous self-importance. From Berezgali, Latvia, Ukraine war widens. A NATO fighter jet shot down a drone over Latvian territory this week in the latest example of the Ukraine war spilling into the Baltics. It wasn't immediately clear whether the drone, which came over the Latvian border from Russian airspace, belonged to Russia or Ukraine. Last month, a NATO aircraft shot down a Ukrainian drone in Estonian airspace. The incursions come against a backdrop of indications that Russia may be preparing to attack one of the three Baltic states, which were once Soviet republics and have Russian-speaking minorities. President Vladimir Putin signed a law last month granting him the right to use the military to protect Russians abroad, and Moscow appealed to the International Court of Justice in The Hague to demand that Latvia be held accountable for infringing on the rights of Russians. From Diego Garcia, Chagos Islands, bypassing Britain. The Trump administration is considering buying the Chagos Islands to secure long-term control over the U.S.-UK military base on the island of Diego Garcia, British media reported this week. The U.K. retained the Chagos Islands, a territory in the Indian Ocean, originally part of Mauritius, when Mauritius gained independence in the 1960s. In 2019, though, the International Court of Justice ruled that the retention was illegal, so British Prime Minister Keir Starmer has come up with a plan to cede the islands back to Mauritius and then sign a lease for access to the military base. Trump initially backed Starmer's plan, but after the UK in February refused to allow American use of the base to strike Iran, Trump denounced the idea as great stupidity. Trump can't buy the islands from the UK, but he might be able to strike a deal with Mauritius after the UK returns the territory to it. World Cup, an own goal for the US? The planet's biggest sporting event kicked off in North America this week, said David Wallace Wells in the New York Times. So why does no one in the US, which is co-hosting the World Cup with Mexico and Canada, seem to care? Thousands of tickets remain unsold for the soccer tournament's first slate of games, and hotels in the 11 U.S. host cities that had counted on a flood of World Cup cash from foreign and domestic fans are watching it trickle instead. Some of this can be chalked up to the fact that soccer is still a growing sport here and isn't the same league as football or basketball. And it doesn't help that Team USA has underperformed for years and that many Americans aren't exactly feeling the flush of simplistic patriotism these days. But it seems there's also something deeper at work. That something is the noxious orange cloud hanging over the tournament, said Paul Waldman in public notice. President Trump's anti-immigration policies have sent the unmistakable message that America isn't open to foreigners unless you're a white Afrikaner. Soccer lovers who normally follow their national team are staying home out of fear they'll be turned away by federal agents who will be screening visitors' social media accounts and enforcing Trump's travel bans. It's not just fans who are affected. Omar Artan, who would have been the first Somalian to referee a World Cup match, was refused entry to the U.S. after landing at Miami this week. This World Cup could be the least accessible edition so far, said Jerry Brewer in The Athletic. Beyond Trump's border policies, there's the wild price gouging. Most fans will need tens of thousands of dollars to pay for tickets, transportation, food and drink, and hotels. FIFA's resale website recently listed 4 tickets for the final game with a price tag that would give even Cristiano Ronaldo pause, $2.3 million each. A sense of familiar panic, said Will Leach in the Washington Post. Before every World Cup or Olympics, people foresee a nightmare in which the often corrupt and incompetent host government will botch everything. Then the events begin, and everyone stops moaning and just enjoys the games. The same will happen here when graying legends Argentina's Lionel Messi and Portugal's Ronaldo and young superstars like France's Warren Zaire Emery and Spain's Lamine Yamal take the field. Yes, all eyes will be on the U.S. at a moment when we're not at our absolute best. But that has its benefits, too. The World Cup is so compelling that it can make all that ails it and you briefly fall away. GOP, why Trump's grip is slipping. After more than 500 days of total deference to President Trump, congressional Republicans are finally showing a few signs of independence, said the Chicago Tribune in an editorial. Perhaps they fear being dragged down in the midterms by Trump's dismal approval rating, now at 38%. Maybe it's war fatigue. Perhaps some Republicans are simply remembering what they used to believe. But whatever the reason, the signs are becoming harder to ignore. Look at what happened last week. 4 House Republicans voted with Democrats to pass a resolution calling for Trump to halt the war with Iran. Senate Republicans stripped $1 billion for Trump's White House ballroom from a funding bill. And a bipartisan backlash forced the Trump administration to retreat from its $1.8 billion anti-weaponization slush fund for January 6 rioters. Trump is even struggling with the easiest partisan ask of the Senate to confirm his nominees, said Jonathan Allen in NBCNews.com. His picks of Bill Culte for National Intelligence Director and Todd Blanche for Attorney General have met with intense skepticism in the chamber. This is a self-inflicted wound, said Dan McLaughlin in National Review. Trump has lost leverage over Senators Bill Cassidy, Tom Tillis, and Joni Ernst, all of whom will exit the Senate in January, at least partly because of clashes with the president. He can no longer count on outgoing Texas Senator John Cornyn, who did everything but buff Trump's shoes with his tongue, only for Trump to back his scandal-plagued primary opponent, Ken Paxton. Throw in retiring senators like Mitch McConnell, and that's a lot of votes that can't be coerced in the 53-47 chamber. Then there are those who will soon be fighting for their lives in tight elections, like Maine Senator Susan Collins, and who understand that defying Trump is key to their political survival. Let's not overstate the strength of this resistance, said Chris Stein in The Guardian. These defectors have done little to curb Trump's powers or force him to swallow policies against his will. A bill to end the Iran war has yet to pass Congress. An amendment to officially kill the slush fund was blocked by Senate Republicans, who did pass a $70 billion bill that will fund his mass deportation campaign. Still, these small cracks could spread and deepen the closer we get to the midterm, said Rex Heppy in USA Today. And if the country is lucky and voters are smart, Trump's cult of personality, built from the spines of Republicans willingly surrendered, will come crashing down. Tallarico, the GOP's masculinity attack. The attacks on James Tallarico have not been subtle, said Helen Lewis in The Atlantic. In a coordinated and unusually overt smear campaign against the Texas Democrat Senate nominee, state and national Republicans have seized on the 37-year-old foreign Presbyterian seminarian's aw-shucks niceness and youthful looks to challenge his manhood. His opponent, scandal-plagued State Attorney General Ken Paxton, calls his eternity low-T Tallarico and Tallafrico. White House Deputy Chief of Staff Stephen Miller falsely claimed that Tallarico is the first transgender Senate candidate. Republicans have repeatedly suggested that Tallarico's steady girlfriend is a beard and that he's gay and a soy boy vegan, an insult in barbecue-crazed Texas. Republicans have to go negative on Tallarico because there's nothing positive to say about Paxton, a serial adulterer who's been indicted for fraud and impeached by fellow Republicans. He also recently made a much-criticized plea deal with a politically connected pedophile to serve one day in jail. So macho chest-beating about Tallarico will have to do. There's plenty of legitimate criticism of Tallarico, who is frantically backpedaling from past idiotic statements, said Rich Lowry in the New York Post. In defending trans people, he said God is non-binary, and there are six biological sexes. He now says he opposes gender reassignment surgery for minors and recognizes only two sexes. He's compensating for past support for reducing meat consumption with lots of appearances at barbecue joints. Apparently, when one worldview is no longer convenient, Tallarico has others. Tallarico seems religiously, sincerely religious, with the youth pastor aura, said Ross Duhat in the New York Times. But his progressive piety on issues of race, gender roles, and abortion isn't an electoral asset with conservative religious voters or secular MAGA Republicans in Texas. They'd rather vote for an epic sleazeball like Paxton than a preachy left-wing Christian. The digs at Tallarico's masculinity, however baseless, just might work, said Matt Lewis in The Hill. Americans elected Donald Trump twice, and the country's prevailing view of masculinity seems more suited to professional wrestling than to traditional virtues such as humility, fidelity, responsibility, sacrifice, and service. Tallarico argues that masculinity is about doing the right thing and serving others, said Rex Huckabee in USA Today. Many of us agree, and we wish that insecure men who think they are proving their masculinity with sneering insults would grow the hell up. Another unfit Trump loyalist. Even for President Trump, it's an insane pick, said Andrew Egger in The Bulwark. Trump last week appointed Federal Housing Finance Agency Director Bill Pulte as Acting Director of National Intelligence, replacing outgoing DNI Tulsi Gabbard in the role of overseeing 18 intelligence agencies. federal law says DNI nominees shall have extensive national security expertise, but Pulte, who inherited a construction firm, has zero experience, none whatsoever, in intelligence or national security. In the housing role, he's proved himself to be a rabid Trumpist who launched flimsy and ultimately unsuccessful mortgage fraud investigations into Trump foes, Representative Adam Schiff, Democrat from California, New York Attorney General Letitia James, and Federal Reserve Governor Lisa Cook. As a reward, Pulte gets to bring his hatchet man zeal to a much bigger perch. In announcing Pulte's new job, Trump says he wants him to investigate rigged elections, and even Republicans bristled. "I'm tired of amateur hours," said Senator Tom Tillis, Republican from North Carolina. "This appointment should be revoked immediately," said National Review in an editorial. The DNI office was created after 9/11 revealed a lack of coordination among national security agencies. It's superfluous, but while it exists, it should be taken seriously. Pulte is Trump's most egregious personnel decision since suggesting disgraced former House member Matt Gaetz, Republican from Florida, for Attorney General in 2024. Why would Trump fill such a sensitive and important position with someone so blatantly unqualified, asked Barbara McQuaid in MS.Now. It's called engineered incompetence. Hiring partisan hacks who have no independent judgment gives Trump absolute control over their departments. The DNI is charged with alerting the president to terrorist plots, cyber attacks, and malign foreign influence, and putting a neophyte in that role for up to 210 days poses a grave risk to national security. Trump, however, prefers acting department head Sid Nick Cataggio in the Dispatch. It's one of Trump's most authoritarian traits, allowing him to circumvent Senate approval for blatantly unfit toadies. Pulte joins acting Attorney General Todd Blanche, who has been eagerly prosecuting Trump's enemies at the DOJ. Facing a likely blue wave in the midterms, Trump will demand both Blanche and Pulte play influential roles in preventing alleged fraud at the polls this fall. You can be sure these putrid loyalists will wield that influence enthusiastically. You have been listening to The Week on CSCR. This is Susan signing out. Have a great day. Bye.
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2: Next is a brief poetry moment. The poem is entitled Passengers by Billy Collins. Billy Collins was born in 1941 in New York City, and he came to prominence in the 90s with a string of collections, such as Picnic, Lightning, Questions About Angels, and The Art of Drowning, of witty, well-crafted, good-hearted poems. By the end of a poem, the reader should be in a different place from where he started. I would like him to be slightly disoriented at the end, like I drove him outside of town at night and dropped him off in a cornfield. Passengers. At the gate, I sit in a row of blue seats with the possible company of my death, the sprawling miscellany of people, carry-on bags and paperbacks, that could be gathered in a flash into a band of pilgrims on the last open road. Not that I think if our plane crumpled into a mountain we would all ascend together, holding hands like a ring of skydivers, into a sudden gasp of brightness, or that there would be some commonplace for us to reunite to jubilize the moment, some spaceless, pillarless Greece where we could, at the count of three, toss our ashes into the sunny air. It's just that the way that man has his briefcase so carefully arranged.
1: It is now 9 a.m.
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4: This is Ron Posner, continuing to read articles from AARP Bulletin, March and April 2025, starting with part two, about scammers affecting the elderly. Repeating part of the story, when fraud hits home. The impact of scams on families can be far-reaching and long-lasting. Carissa Kelly was filled with rage and frustration last summer after criminals stole $300,000 from her 73-year-old mother in an elaborate computer help desk scam. My mom was victimized, Kelly says, but it affected the whole family. Gone are the retirement investments her mother carefully accrued over several decades, along with funds her mother had earmarked for her family's future, down payments on homes for her children, and college tuition for her grandchildren. On top of everything, my mother may have to sell her house to cover the tax debt, says Kelly, a New York City costume designer who's had to spend hundreds of hours reporting the scam and looking for ways to recover the stolen money. The Kelly family is not alone. In a 2023 Gallup poll, 15% of Americans said a household member had been deceived into giving money or financial information to a scammer over the previous 12 months, far more than those who had their car stolen or home burglarized or who endured a mugging. The impact on spouses, children, and other family members can be profound, but is often ignored, says criminologist Catalin Party, an associate professor at Virginia Tech in Blacksburg, Virginia. When a loved one is scammed, family members are often the secondary victims, says Party, who is studying the experiences of scam victims and their relatives. You go through a process that's emotionally taxing. You may lose emotional or physical connection to your loved one. You may feel alone and isolated. You may have to take care of your parent like never before. And you may lose money if you're now supporting them or loaned them money that was stolen by scammers. The scam in the next room. The scam involving Kelly's mother began the day Kelly arrived for a visit last July. She picked us up at the airport and seemed nervous, Kelly says. She almost hit a pedestrian and another car, so I took over. Then Kelly and her mother came down with COVID and isolated in separate rooms. Her mother, a retired social worker, seemed secretive, but Kelly thought she was doing paperwork related to settling up services for foster children. She was retired but still doing trainings, Kelly said. In reality, a team of criminals were calling her every day, impersonating computer company workers, an investment company, officer, even a U.S. Marshal. The calls sometimes lasted 2 to 3 hours. The scammers convinced her that her investment account hacked to buy child pornography. They instructed her to protect the rest of her money by transferring it to her bank account, using the funds to buy gold, packing it in a shoebox, and handing it over. She did so even when one bank manager refused the transfer, and a gold store employee warned her it could be a scam. She was liquidating her investment account while I was in the next room, Kelly says. She was told she would get a certified check from the government and an IRS letter forgiving her tax burden and that her money was going to the Federal Reserve. Instead, it vanished. When Kelly found out what had been happening, she felt devastated and wondered what clues she'd missed that could have helped her and the criminal abuse of her mother. My mom has lived by herself for a long time, she says. We talked it or text each other every day, but she thought she was protecting me by keeping it from me. Despite contacting federal and state agencies, as well as the bank and investment company, where her mother had accounts for decades, the money has not been recovered. We have to change the system, Kelly says. People have to be held accountable, but there is so much shame around reporting scams. Down the rabbit hole. Other families have endured similar trauma. As his mother underwent tests in a Florida hospital for esophageal cancer in early 2022, Rory McLeod and his sister checked her laptop and phone. Suddenly, we were in charge of her household, her business as a therapist, even her dog, says McLeod, who lives in Croatia. They noticed odd receipts for wire transfers and gold bars. Then a message popped up on her phone that seemed suspicious. Scrolling down, they saw reference to a $137,000 payment and a man who seemed to be her boyfriend. My mother was dying, and we suddenly went down this rabbit hole, McLeod says. Eventually, McLeod figured out that his mother had been the victim of 3 romance scams over 8 years and that at least $800,000 had been stolen from her. If his mother needed extended round-the-clock care at home, McLeod says, She no longer had savings to pay for it. McLeod decided not to confront his mother in the last weeks of her life, but piecing together details of the scam took away his precious time with her. "The scam robbed my sister and me of the ability to say a proper goodbye to our mother," he says. "Because of all her secrecy and the confusion about what was happening, we weren't able to sit with her in her final days and have genuine conversations or reflect on her life. We had to dance around certain topics, and there was an air of distrust between us. I was also spending the bulk of my days talking with lawyers and photocopying documents when I should have been sitting on the sofa next to her, holding her hand and telling her that I loved her." Afterward, McLeod worked to understand his mother's experience and his own feelings through an online AARP fraud victim support group and extensive interviews with his mother's acquaintances and fraud professionals. "My perspective began to change," McLeod says. "I realized my mother wasn't at fault. She didn't lose money. It was stolen from her. In fraud, the weapon of choice is emotions. What she did was selfless, breaking the silence. For some families, a relative scam can alter the future, negating a victim's promises to help children or grandchildren buy a home or pay for college, and leaving their ability to pay their own way in retirement on shaky ground. Scammers are stealing from multiple generations in some cases," says Stacy Wood, a professor of psychology at Scripps College in Claremont, California. "Adult children may postpone their own retirement, forgive or pay off debt incurred by the scam victim, cover living expenses, or invite their family member to move in," says Kim Cassipelagio, program director for FightCybercrime.org's Romance Scam Recovery Group. "But some family members have nothing to give. They themselves may be financially struggling, or family members will give everything they have to help the victim, and then they themselves are in trouble financially," she says. "It can be a real mess. The losses add to the emotions family members may feel after a relative has been scammed. Often overlooked, the reactions can get bottled up or explode into anger. 1 in 5 scam victims age 60 and older report relationship problems with friends or family as a result, according to a March 2024 paper in the National Institute of Justice Journal. In her own research, Partee has found that relatives are often reluctant to be interviewed about a family member's scam, despite assurances of confidentiality, because it's so painful and shameful. That can toss a wrench into a dialogue with your relatives. Nobody's talking about it openly, Partee says. That's why most scams involving older people are never reported. We have to break the silence. Joining a scam victim support group or talking with a family therapist can help family members process their own feelings in any situation after a loved one has fallen a victim to a scam, anti-fraud professionals told AARP. Family members, not just victims, need help and support when working through this terrible situation, says Jen Lawrence, lead program counselor for FightCybercrime.org's Romance Scam Recovery Group. It's important for family members to acknowledge their own anger, frustration, or sadness about blaming the victim, Lawrence says. Reporting the fraud and taking steps to protect your loved one's credit and financial accounts are important steps, but seizing control and taking away their independence could damage your relationship or shut down communications. Understanding your own emotions and assumptions can help make this potentially difficult conversation easier, Partee says. Fight fraud like a pro. Top cybersecurity tips you need to know. As digital scams become more sophisticated, your security game needs to keep up to safeguard your personal information and money. We asked 4 cybersecurity professionals what they do to avoid ripoffs. Here are their top tips. Hugh Thompson, executive chairman, RSA Conference, which hosts more than 40,000 information security executives yearly, regularly restarts his phone. At least once every couple of days, Thompson restarts his phone. If you hit a scammer's link by mistake, in some rare cases, they may get access to your phone, says Thompson. But restarting your phone can essentially kick them out. If he automates the tasks, so it happens while he sleeps, through Apple's Shortcuts app. Android also has the ability to automate tasks through apps. Use two-factor authentication. A password helps, but if you use two-factor authentication, even if a scammer was able to get your password through a data breach, they won't have the verification code that is either sent to your cell phone or shows up in an authenticator app on your phone. It's the single biggest thing to do to make a difference. Changes his passwords. Thompson adds extra protection by changing his passwords every 6 months, marking it on his calendar so he doesn't forget. He considers it a deep clean of his identity. Craig Costigan, CEO of Nice Actimize, a software company that develops technology to detect and prevent financial fraud. Make sure he's shopping on valid sites. Costigan almost bought bogus Yankees tickets recently, thinking a fake online site was legitimate before he checked the URL. If I was moving fast, I would have clicked the link, punched in my credit card, and said, yes, I'll take two tickets. One way to confirm that you have the correct site is to type the business name and the word official in your search engine. Jennifer Pitt, Senior Analyst, Javelin Strategy and Research, turns off Wi-Fi on her home devices. When Pitt isn't using her fitness equipment or watching her smart TV, she shuts off their Wi-Fi. They're easily hacked, says Pitt. Some of the security for those devices isn't that good. Stores information on an external hard drive. No one, not even a pro like herself, is immune to ransom attacks, says Pitt. To keep her sensitive information, such as her financial accounts, medical records, former job applications, and taxes, out of the hands of hackers, she uses an external hard drive. I don't have any important documents with my personal information on the desktop, says Pitt. Checks chip readers before paying. Before inserting her card into a machine at a gas station or grocery store, Pitt tests for a skimmer, a device that crooks can place in an ATM to steal personal information from cards by grasping and wiggling.

password to your iPhone or Android device. If someone hijacks your SIM, usually by impersonating you and persuading your carrier to switch the SIM to a new device, they can get access to your accounts. To protect yourself, contact your service provider to set up protections, like using a PIN if you want to transfer your number. Teresa Saucedo Diaz, Vadnais Heights, Minnesota. When a disabled customer at the Walmart where Teresa Saucedo Diaz works asked for $3,000 in gift cards, Saucedo Diaz was immediately suspicious. A scam artist had claimed there was a warrant for the customer's arrest, requiring gift cards to resolve it. Another Walmart had apparently also suspected a scam and had already turned the customer away. But Saucedo Diaz went further by asking questions and sharing fraud prevention information. It's all sorts of red flags, she says. It's horrible, and it makes me sick to think people get taken advantage of like that. It could have been her life savings. Though hesitant at first, the woman realized it was a scam and contacted the local police chief. Thanks to Saucedo Diaz, the woman avoided a devastating financial loss. The rise and fall of a scam lord. How an old-time Ponzi scheme ensnared dozens and then collapsed. The type of scheme that David Allen Harbor used to defraud dozens of people, including older Americans, out of millions of dollars, was already well established when it was named after con man Charles Ponzi, who used it to steal from investors a century ago. The dynamics of a Ponzi scheme are simple. Persuade people that a fake investment with glittering returns is real by initially returning to them money that was taken from other people. It's set in motion by the crook priming the pump for a period of time, returning extravagant profits, which are actually funds from new investors. This new round of investors have heard the good news about great wealth being accrued, and they want in. Of course, the treacherous cycle usually falls apart, as it did in the $20 billion Bernie Madoff scam. The trick for the crook is to be gone by then. Harbor, age 51, like Madoff, before him, failed at that. He was arrested and last year sentenced to 8 years in prison by a federal court in Arizona. But by then, investors, including sophisticated, successful business people, had lost their savings. Here are the mechanics of how that happened. They provide a glimpse into the sociopathy of a criminal and the manipulated emotions of those who fall for a fraud. Part of Harbor's allure was that he radiated an aura of success. He golfed at exclusive clubs. He threw elaborate parties where big-name entertainers performed. By the time he casually mentioned that his money came from investing in ventures ranging from dollar stores to hospitals to online payday lending operations, it could feel like he was doing you a favor to let you in on it. That was the case with wealthy Hollywood insider Mark Berg, who produced the film Bull Durham, the Saw horror film franchise, and the long-running TV sitcom Two and a Half Men. Berg, 65, met Harbor in 2012 while golfing at the members-only El Dorado Golf and Beach Club in San Jose del Cabo, Mexico. "I was like, I don't know who this guy is, but he has a ton of money," Berg told the court during Harbor's criminal trial in 2023. The two men soon became close friends, going on family outings and vacations together. Mary Springer, a New York City criminologist who wrote The Politics of Ponzi Schemes, says the Harbor-Berg relationship is a classic example of the early stages of a scam. Harbor seemed like a charismatic, nice guy with wealth and status. He could play that role because he believed it himself, Springer says. They genuinely believe that they are smarter than everyone else and that they are going to get away with it. Of course, Berg didn't know that Harbor's glittering facade was financed with money stolen from earlier victims. It all seemed very real. On little more than Harbor's word, Berg wired him $1 million and was promised a minimum 20% return. Far from worrying, Berg said he was focused on his returns. "So my attitude was, I give this guy $1 million. 3 years later, I get back $1.6 million, Berger said at the trial. He was a link to in a long chain. Harbor's Ponzi scheme lasted 14 years, according to prosecutors. In that time, he defrauded investors, including several older Americans, out of more than $20 million. Even to Harbor's educated, accomplished targets, the particulars of the investments, gearing up to 30% returns, seemed a bit mysterious, but that was part of the scam. Ponzi perpetrators are experts at talking in a vocabulary that most people can't understand, Springer says. Victims are starstruck and assume I have to trust them because they know so much more than I do. Over those 14 years, Harbor was often broke, scrambling to find new investors who could pony up to pay his overdue credit card bills and allow him to keep the illusion intact and the Ponzi wheel spinning. Brandon Lopez, a supervisory special agent with the Phoenix IRS Criminal Investigation Office who worked on the Harbor case, confirms that this juggling act is a classic con man tactic. All along, they're scrambling for their next victim, constantly thinking, how do I keep this thing afloat as long as possible? The answer was that his earlier clients, still under the ether, as law enforcement members call the suspension of disbelief,

0: best asset, recruiting their friends and family members into the scheme. The illusion even worked on people like Rich Teraski, 55, a successful Chicago financial executive, who invested $500,000 and also worked on a funding deal that could have netted Harbor $10 million. Soon after meeting Teraski at his Phoenix area office, Harbor invited him to watch Arizona State University play Notre Dame from his private box at ASU's football stadium, where Teraski testified he mingled during another game with professional golfer Phil Mickelson. Harbor also hosted Teraski in his suite at the WM Phoenix Open, a stop on the PGA Tour, and it worked on Ken Bobro, 86, who lost more than $2 million through multiple investments with Harbor over more than a decade, money he thought was funding business ventures. When Harbor didn't pay the money back, he told Bobro it had gone to a man named Pat Spalding and forged email messages from Spalding to Bobro in response to Bobro's questions. But Spalding, who was not involved in the scam, had died a few years earlier, federal agents say. Prosecutors say Harbor also defrauded Rhonda Gray out of nearly all her money. When Gray's husband, who had Huntington's disease, committed suicide in 2009, she was left with bills she couldn't afford. Harbor promised her he would deal directly with banks and bill collectors if she paid him $10,000 a month. When she later received payment for a $1 million life insurance policy taken out by her husband, Harbor persuaded her to invest it with him. In court, Gray said she considered Harbor her knight in shining armor and believed their relationship was becoming romantic. Harbor took Gray to dinners, preying on her vulnerability. "I thought he was wonderful because he was helping take so much pressure off me," she testified. Such behavior may seem naive, but psychologists say it is the way humans are wired. Stacy Wood, a forensic neuropsychologist at Scripps College in Claremont, California, says major life events, such as retirement, divorce, or a death in the family, can make people vulnerable. But Wood says people often fail to understand how quickly and easily they can become trapped. "I think most humans underestimate what poor decision-makers they are on their worst days," Wood says. Gray didn't receive the money promised from her investment. When her father needed surgery, she couldn't help him. Harbor strung her along for more than 5 years. Harbor even stole money from his assistant, Carol Hill, who withdrew her $81,000 retirement fund and $500,000 her husband had inherited for Harbor to invest. Most Ponzi schemes eventually fall apart. The beginning of the end for Harbor came in 2016 when he caught the eye of the Phoenix office of the FBI, who were initially investigating Joel Tucker, a Harbor associate, later sentenced to 12 years in prison for tax evasion and running a phony debt-selling scam. An FBI forensic accountant tracked down 50 bank accounts associated with Harbor and his associates and began looking for mail fraud, wire fraud, and money laundering. The accountant tracked receipts and noted extravagant purchases, including a $104,000 6-carat platinum ring, a $53,000 Rolex watch, and an $18,000 diamond cuff bracelet. When Missouri IRS agent Lionel Green traveled to Scottsdale to interview him as part of a tax audit, Harbor tried to charm the agent, who is a baseball fan. He told Green he could arrange a visit to the player's dugout during an Arizona Diamondbacks game or golf with baseball Hall of Famer George Brett, according to Green's court testimony. "Mr. Harbor was one of the most sophisticated individuals I've come across, and he had the gift of gab," says IRS agent Lopez. Harbor's day of reckoning came in federal court in March 2023, when a jury found him guilty of felony wire fraud and money laundering, and he later pleaded guilty to evading more than $4 million in taxes. The following January, he was sentenced to 8 years in prison. His attorney, who did not return calls for comment, had filed an appeal. Harbor's victims struggle to understand what makes a person like him tick. "He may not know himself," Springer says. "Some of them convince themselves that what they're doing is okay. They lie to themselves," she says. "Some of them know very well that what they are doing is wrong, and they do it anyway, because they can." Disrupting elder fraud. AARP joins national effort to find and foil criminal gangs. Some of the nation's leading companies are joining with AARP to create a new weapon in the growing battle to stem scams that target older Americans. The National Elder Fraud Coordination Center is being funded with seed money from Amazon, Google, Walmart, and AARP. Using the fraud-fighting expertise of these organizations, the center will help law enforcement contend with Americans' losses to fraud, which reached as much as $158 billion in 2023. Of that amount, up to $61.5 billion was stolen from those 60 and older, according to a report by the Federal Trade Commission. "That volume of crime strains law enforcement agencies," says Kathy Stokes, director of AARP Fraud Prevention Programs. The new nonprofit, NEFCC, or the National Elder Fraud Coordination Center, will help find the connections among fraud cases afflicting older Americans and share that analysis with law enforcement agencies to help them focus investigations across local and state lines. So say there are $10,000 cases all over the country on what would essentially be a grandparent scam, but they're just going to sit there, Stokes says, because they lack scale. If you put them all together, all of a sudden, it's $1 million-plus investigation, and you've tied the cases together. Tracing those ties to criminals running the scams will fill a big gap in fighting fraud against older Americans, according to Brady Finta, NEFCC CEO and a former FBI supervisory special agent. The goal is to eventually tackle scams before they harm anyone. The idea is to begin to disrupt the fraud business model, Stokes says. It's the start of something that will grow. NEFCC is set to begin its work by the end of April and will initially be housed within NCFTA, the National Cyber Forensics and Training Alliance headquarters in Pittsburgh, a nonprofit focused on thwarting cyber attacks. About 42% of American adults have had a personal experience with fraud, a recent AARP study found. But many don't report these crimes. Almost nobody ever hears of a victim receiving justice, Stokes says. People want to see something done to address the fraud crisis. Scam busters. New tech tools can help stop fraud in its tracks. Scammers have never had so many ways to steal your money, especially with the rise of artificial intelligence technology. But fortunately, the tools for fighting fraud are better than ever as well, and even more are on the way, often using the same AI technology that criminals are employing. Here are some of the newest tools that are aimed at keeping you safe. Microsoft and ThetaRay, an AI anti-money laundering company, have launched a crime detection suite that helps banks spot financial crimes, so officials can stop them before customers suffer a loss. ThetaRay also recently acquired a company that helps banks screen individuals, companies, and others against international lists of people with questionable backgrounds. That allows officials to preemptively stop criminals from opening or accessing accounts without affecting legitimate customers. MasterCard has been investing in AI and other methods to detect scams. It works with banks and cell phone companies to stop thieves from opening illegitimate accounts by verifying the user's identity using a suite of tools including behavioral biometrics. That might seem like a scary term, but in this case, it means observing small habits they might not even be aware of, such as the speed at which they type on their phone or their typing cadence, the amount of time spent between key presses, and certain swipe patterns. MasterCard monitors these factors in mobile transactions, raising a red flag if they don't match with the person whose name is on the account. MasterCard has also recently updated its AI-powered consumer fraud risks solution, which identifies and keeps money from being sent to scammers in real time. The program has already been rolled out to the 14 biggest banks in the UK and will expand into new markets across the globe this year. The consumer fraud risk solution monitors receiving accounts and alerts the bank if a transaction has a high-risk score, helping the financial institution stop it before the scammer gets their hands on the intended victim's money. A security company called Haya has just launched a new technology that detects in real time whether a voice is AI-generated. It also protects against fraud calls, often stopping them before your phone rings, and then alerts you of a suspected scam or fraud. This sort of tool is especially useful for combating criminals who know how to get around call blockers. The Haya AI phone app is free to download for Android and iPhone users, with premium features available via subscription for $9.99 a month. People can also take advantage of an offshoot of this tool on their personal computer by downloading a free Chrome browser extension that detects deepfakes in both video and audio clips. Companies involved in communications, whether carriers or handset manufacturers, are going to have to play a role in deploying AI for good. AI that is on the side of the consumer, because a lot of this stuff can only be detected by another machine, says Patcha Nelke, Haya's head of marketing. Swear, meanwhile, is a company whose tech focuses on deepfake videos, fingerprinting each frame and storing that data online. When the video is watched by someone else, Swear's tool can examine that metadata and determine if something has been altered since the original was created, and alert the viewer. That's important, since some scams have become so sophisticated that people are exposed to risk much faster. While new protective tools are coming out all the time, criminals are always quick to catch up. The best defense against scams is for all of us to increase our vigilance. There is no amount of technology that can protect someone if they don't change their mindset, says Jason Crawford, CEO of Swear. Artificial intelligence scams reach new threat levels. You may not even be able to trust your own eyes or ears. The phone call came out of nowhere. At the other end was the unmistakable voice of her daughter. "Mom, I really messed up. Please help me." Then a man came on the line who claimed to have kidnapped her daughter and demanded a ransom. In another part of the world, a widow thought she had found love again, online. A woman had sent images and videos of herself with talk of spending the rest of their lives together. First, though, she had to finish her job on an ocean-based oil rig and couldn't afford to fly out to visit. The widow kept sending money until her bank told her it was a scam. Neither of these scams are new. What's new is the level of sophistication thanks to artificial intelligence that criminals use to create seemingly real voices or images, and the problem is about to get much worse. AI used for fraudulent reasons has become so frequent that the FBI issued a warning in December cautioning the public to not automatically trust something that might seem real, even to our own eyes. The AI enhancements to these scams are hard to spot, even by experts. Before 2024, we hadn't seen one decent AI scam, says David McClellan, founder and CEO of Social Catfish. There had been some tools you could download and have AI deepfake-ish type videos generated, but they were very fake and not believable. From March 2024, we've seen a huge surge in deepfakes. When it comes to the AI tools used to get that done, criminals tend to follow one of three paths. One, voice duplication. Using a recording of someone's voice that's just a few seconds long, a crook can use AI to replicate that voice almost perfectly, often well enough to deceive a loved one. That makes this tool especially popular for those running a grandparent scam. The way to prevent that is for every family to have a code word, says Hollywood Talkov, CEO of government business at LexisNexis Risk Solutions. Unless the code word is used, hang up and then call your relative. I guarantee they're not going to know what you're talking about. Two, phony photos. Not long ago, scammers would scour the internet to find random photos that they could use as part of their scam. Now they rely on AI to generate hundreds of images to seemingly corroborate whatever tale they might use to get their hooks in victims. A recent survey found that 72% of Americans couldn't tell the difference between an AI image and a real one, and the number of wrong guesses increased among older people. Three, video deepfakes. As AI gets more advanced, it's capable of creating not just more realistic still images, but also videos. These deepfake videos can be so convincing that some people might think they're having a video call with a real person. Keeping pace with the speed of this technology is challenging, even for experts. Realistically, even as soon as mid-year, we may not be able to detect this stuff because it's getting that good, McClellan says. AARP can help protect you from fraud. AARP has put together a dedicated team of fraud fighters and volunteers to help protect you from scams. Here are some of our resources that you can use. FraudWatch Network. Our website, aarp.org/FraudWatchNetwork, offers tip sheets on the most common frauds today and a map where you can see what's being reported in your area. AARP FraudWatch Network helpline. 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Trained specialists provide guidance on what to do next and how to avoid scams. Focus on cryptocurrency ATMs. AARP has led a national effort to raise awareness on the methods criminals use to steal from victims. Our recent focus has been on cryptocurrency ATMs. As a result, 19 of AARP's state offices are pushing for better protection from fraud involving ATMs. Victim support sessions, an online program, aarp.org/frauds support, provides a safe place for people to address the emotional impact of fraud. Community education. 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Lower realtor commissions are on the horizon. When Rochelle, a 70-year-old Cleveland woman, bought a home for the first time last fall, the document signing didn't start with her purchase contract or the closing. Instead, before she even began looking, Rochelle, who asked that her last name not be published for privacy reasons, signed an agreement with the real estate agent she contacted for help with her house hunt. Last year, when new consumer protection rules went into effect, this became a rule for most potential homebuyers working with brokers. Until then, buyer's agent commissions, traditionally paid by sellers as part of their closing costs, were disclosed in multiple listing service listings, where most homes for sale in the United States can be found. And though some jurisdictions required buyers' agents to have written agreements with their clients, many did not. The upshot, many buyers effectively had no input into how much their agents were paid, because the sellers typically paid commission fees that were lumped into the sales price. Buyers could negotiate with their agents, but most consumers were not aware of this, since they assumed that the sellers would pay for everything, says Laura Consueno, president of the National Association of Exclusive Buyer Agents, an organization of real estate professionals who work only with buyers. As a result, argued plaintiffs in lawsuits against the National Association of Realtors and major brokerages, sellers were required to pay an inflated amount to brokers representing the buyers of their homes. Those public listings of compensation, plaintiffs alleged, kept commissions artificially high. Under the NAR's new rules for its members, who constitute a majority of U.S. real estate agents, sellers can no longer advertise buyer's agent commissions on MLS systems. Instead, sellers who typically cover buyer's agent commissions in their closing costs can disclose or negotiate one-on-one a buyer's agent commission if they choose to pay one. Also under the settlement, buyer's agents must have a signed agreement with their clients explaining how they are paid. Buyers can negotiate with their agent on that payment, often a percentage of the sales price that ranges from 2 to 3%. Rochelle, who bought a four-bedroom home for $128,000 with financial assistance from the nonprofit developer CHN Housing Partners, says she would have paid the 2% commission she agreed to, though the seller ended up covering it. One goal of these changes is to highlight for buyers that they have input on their agent's compensation. Commissions have always been negotiable, but it's typically been the sellers who have negotiated with agents on both sides. The buyer's agent agreements require buyers to specify their agent's compensation, among which can be a flat fee or a percentage of the home price. These agreements should state that agents can be paid only what the buyer negotiated. For example, if a buyer agrees to a commission of 2% of the purchase price and a seller is offering a 3% buyer's agent commission, the agent can get only 2% from the seller, even though the seller is willing to pay more. So far, the effect of the new rules appears to be limited. Average buyer's agent commissions for closed home sales went from 2.35% in August 2024 to 2.34% in October 2024, according to Redfin Real Estate Brokerage Research. But the opportunity the rules have buyers to negotiate will mean bigger changes over time, predicts Stephen Brobeck, a senior fellow with the Consumer Federation of America. It's very likely that real estate agent commissions will be reduced, he says. Total commissions for the buyer's agent and seller's agent mostly fall within the range of 5% to 6% now, and Brobeck expects that eventually to decline to an average of 3% to 4%. Consumers should start talking to their agents about compensation on both sides in dollars rather than percentages, Brobeck says. That will put pressure on the marketplace and help lower commissions, which in turn will help with affordability issues. Many agents say that they've seen little change in market practices beyond the new written agreements, and although those agreements specify that buyers are ultimately responsible for compensating their own agents, a large majority of sellers are still willing to cover the buyer's agent compensation, Brobeck says. In part, that may be a function of supply and demand. In Florida, the market has softened a little, so sellers have more incentive to offer to pay a buyer's agent fee, says Alex Bastardis, a real estate agent with Coldwell Banker Realty in Orlando, Florida. Or it could be a reflection of industry tradition. Right now, we still have low inventory in most places, says Tim Yee, a broker associate with the REMAX Gold in the San Francisco Bay Area. In theory, then, sellers have less of an incentive to pay the buyer's agent, but sellers still worry that if they don't offer to pay, they will lose a lucrative deal. Another reason change might be muted, for several reasons. Lenders don't want buyers to include their payments to an agent in their mortgage, so many deals are doable for first-time buyers only if the seller covers that cost. 6. Risky discounts. Sometimes trying to save can backfire on you. I'm all for a great bargain, but not if it costs me in the long run. I'm talking about deals that rip you off, get you to spend more than you bargained for, pile on debt, extract sensitive data, or put you in harm's way. Here are risky deals to steer clear of. 1. Bank account busters. I was recently offered a discount for a monthly service, but only if I shared my bank account info to set up automatic payments. I decided against it. With that data, thieves can steal funds right out of your account, make counterfeit checks, and commit ID theft. And even security-conscious companies have data breaches. We had a record-setting year last year, and it's not slowing down, says Eva Velasquez, CEO of the nonprofit Identity Theft Resource Center. 2. Debt traps. Just about everything is sold via automatic renewal nowadays. especially subscriptions, and many retailers offer discounts when you sign up to auto-renew. 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The Federal Trade Commission's recently finalized click-to-cancel rule should make it easy to stop those payments. In the meantime, as you sign up for automatic payments, figure out how, when, and where to unsubscribe in the app, on the website, or by phone, so you can do so when you want to. 3. 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After a promotional period ends, you might get socked with bigger fees plus charges for items you didn't order. That once happened to me when I signed up for a meal delivery service. 4. Privacy invading apps. Mobile apps collect all kinds of personal info, which can put you at risk, especially in case of data breach. For example, the popular Chinese shopping app Temu collects so much data that one state attorney's general deemed it spyware. Be selective about downloads and never store credit card data on apps, says Velasquez. 5. Deals with interest. Like store credit cards, fast-growing, buy-now, pay-later financing can get you to spend more than you bargained for. Many BNPL customers are already swimming in debt at a time when credit card balances and interest rates are at record highs. And many people prioritize buy now, pay later repayment over credit card payments in order to not be cut off from new BNPL transactions. But that can make a bad financial situation worse. 6. Cheap tricks. Fraudulent deals are common among social media sellers connected to scam websites and sketchy third-party vendors on marketplaces run by Amazon, Walmart, Temu, eBay, and other retailers. A new Consumer Reports investigation found that marketplaces can exploit regulatory loopholes, endangering you by selling counterfeits and recalled items. To avoid them, vet the vendor by searching online for complaints and user reviews. The browser add-on FakeSpot can help you flag fake reviewers. Great ways to save on vacation lodging. Book direct. Hotels want to avoid the fees charged by third-party booking platforms, so they often offer lower rates to folks who book directly through their website. Found a lower price elsewhere? Call the hotel and ask if they can match it, says Darlie Newman, host of the PBS series and the podcast Travels with Darlie. Join the hotel's loyalty program. Even if it's your first time staying at a property and you have no plans to return, sign up for the loyalty program, typically free to join. Such a membership may provide valuable perks such as free Wi-Fi or beverage credits. Wait to make your reservation. The closer you book your hotel accommodations to your travel date, the better prices you could see. A study by Skyscanner determined that booking a domestic hotel stay within a week of your trip can cut more than 20% off the price, and you'll still save an average 8% if you book 1 or 2 weeks out. If waiting that long makes you too nervous, consider booking a refundable room further out and then recheck for lower prices as your travel date approaches. Go with a home rental for long stays or large groups. While home rentals are not always a more cost-efficient option than a hotel, the savings grow if you're staying for more than a few nights or with more people than fit in a typical hotel room. The median nightly rate on a 7-night stay at an Airbnb, for example, is 32% less than the rate for one night, according to a NerdWallet analysis. The same report showed that booking an Airbnb for 6 adults comes to an average 33% less than reserving 3 hotel rooms. Your health, the dangers of hidden caffeine. Highly caffeinated energy drinks have been the subject of wrongful death lawsuits. Here's what to know about caffeine and why older people are at greater risk. When 73-year-old Bob V. stopped at a cafe near Huntsville, Alabama, he decided to try one of the orange mango refreshers he'd heard people raving about. The tall drink was sweet, fizzy, and refreshing on that hot July afternoon. Halfway through his cup, however, he noticed he was feeling irritable and jittery, and it only got worse from there. "I couldn't fall asleep the whole night," he says. "I could have danced the Charleston at 2 a.m. In the United States, an 8-ounce cup of coffee delivers about 95 milligrams of caffeine. Unknowingly, Bob, who normally avoids all forms of caffeine, had downed the caffeine equivalent of nearly 3 cups of caffeine in a matter of minutes. The barrage of highly caffeinated drinks, often marketed as lemonade-style beverages, that have appeared on drive-through menus lately may look delicious and even seem healthy, but they can cause unwanted and even dangerous side effects for consumers unaware of what they're drinking. In 2023, a 46-year-old man went into cardiac arrest and died after drinking a Panera Bread-charged lemonade, which reportedly contained 390 milligrams of caffeine. In 2022, a 21-year-old with a heart condition died after downing the same drink. The chain removed the lemonade from its menu in May 2024, but other supercharged soft drinks, such as Dunkin's Energy and Starbucks Iced Energy, may have more than 200 milligrams of caffeine. Many energy drink offerings at other chains, such as Scooter's Coffee, Scooter Energy, don't publish a caffeine content, making it difficult to know how much caffeine you're drinking. Several fast food chains, including Taco Bell and Jack in the Box, also offer high-caffeine soft drinks. At the gas station, you might pick up a can of Rockstar Focus, Celsius Essentials, G Fuel, or Bang Energy, each of which delivers 200 to 300 milligrams. These drinks may promise a quick pick-me-up, but for older Americans and those with certain health conditions, they can present real dangers. What is caffeine? To an extent, it's the most used drug in the world, says Ahmed Shah, MD, a geriatrician with the Mayo Clinic in Scottsdale, Arizona. People wake up with a cup of coffee or tea around the world, and in general, this is safe in moderation, he says. Caffeine can also be found in many sodas, as well as hot chocolate, chocolate bars, and chocolate-flavored foods. Some studies have shown that caffeine may be beneficial to your health, too. Reduce your risk of developing Parkinson's disease, dementia, and Alzheimer's disease, among other benefits. About 30 to 60 minutes after drinking a beverage with caffeine, you'll usually feel an energy boost, depending on what the drink is and how it is prepared, says Shaw. For instance, a shot of espresso or highly concentrated energy shot like those found in gas stations will hit your bloodstream faster than a drink with added protein, such as cappuccino. According to the Food and Drug Administration, 400 milligrams of caffeine is considered the safe daily amount for healthy adults. It can be tricky to track exactly how much you're ingesting, though. Caffeine content varies widely depending on how a drink is prepared. And it's not a requirement for food or beverage to list caffeine content on labels. Why caffeine can be problematic for older adults. As we get older, our bodies become more sensitive to the effects of caffeine. Even smaller amounts of caffeine are not tolerated as much as we age, says Sarah Christine Buff, MD, a primary care physician with UNC Health in Durham, North Carolina. This happens for a variety of reasons, including changing body composition, renal function, and enzyme levels. In one study, coffee drinkers between the ages of 65 and 70 took 33% longer to metabolize caffeine than did younger participants, meaning that the effects of the caffeine are amplified and last longer. Smoking and certain medications also increase the time needed to metabolize caffeine, says Stacy Woodson, a registered dietitian based in Philadelphia. You know the telltale signs when you've had too much caffeine: irritability, feeling jittery, insomnia. Unfortunately, the only remedy is to wait it out. You have to let your body metabolize it, Shaw says. However, if you ingest a very high level of caffeine, have a health condition, or take a medication that makes you particularly sensitive to caffeine, you may experience symptoms including heart racing, heart palpitations, irregular heartbeats, feeling agitated and anxious to the point of wanting to crawl out of your skin, or even having a panic attack, Shaw adds. If you experience these symptoms, get to a hospital. Since caffeine decreases blood clotting, it may interact with other drugs that do the same, such as warfarin, aspirin, or non-steroidal anti-inflammatory drugs. It can also reduce the efficacy of certain drugs used to treat diabetes, depression, and thyroid problems. Ask your doctor about what a safe caffeine consumption level is for you. Who should avoid highly caffeinated beverages? Older adults with these specific health conditions need to be especially mindful of caffeine consumption and avoid highly caffeinated drinks. Osteoporosis. Studies have shown that caffeine's metabolites, what caffeine is broken down into, can cause calcium loss and increase the risk of osteoporosis. Another recent study shows that caffeine ingestion and its metabolites are associated with potential bone health issues in postmenopausal women. Cardiovascular conditions. Anyone with heart arrhythmias, including atrial fibrillation, should avoid highly caffeinated beverages entirely, says Ruff. Both conditions can cause your heart to race, leading to severe complications and even death when exacerbated by excess amounts of caffeine. High blood pressure. This condition becomes more common as people age, and caffeine can raise it further. Diabetes. Anyone with diabetes should avoid highly caffeinated drinks with added sugar, says Ruff. Sleep disturbances. Older adults are more likely to have sleep problems than the general public, and caffeine can amplify these issues by increasing the time it takes to fall asleep and decreasing the duration and quality of sleep, says Woodson. The bottom line, if you like caffeine, stick to coffee and tea, avoiding the processed sugar and high caffeine content found in energy drinks, Ruff advises. If you're feeling as though you need an energy drink to get through the day, she adds, talk with your doctor about your sleep and other factors that may be causing you to feel tired. Health benefits without the buzz. Coffee has been linked to plenty of positive outcomes, but if you're looking to cut down on caffeine, there's good news. Decaf can deliver many of the same health boosters. Even decaf coffee contains more than 100 biologically active good-for-you components that can help prevent diabetes. a 2021 study in the journal Nutrients found that drinking coffee, including decaf, on a regular basis may help people with prediabetes from progressing to full-blown diabetes. Both types of coffee are jam-packed with phytochemicals that cut diabetes risk, says registered dietitian Jill Weisenberger. Reduce heart risk. A study in the European Journal of Preventive Cardiology found that 2 to 3 cups of coffee per day, decaf or regular, reduces cardiovascular disease risk. Extend life. The same study found that 2 to 3 cups of decaf daily reduced the risk of dying from any cause. Ask Dr. Adam. A top internist and cardiologist answers your questions with surprising doctor-trusted tips. I'm afraid of falling. Are there ways I can improve my balance? Dr. Adam says balance is the key to preventing falls, and it naturally deteriorates as we get older. The good news is that it's never too late to gain it back. My 90-year-old mother is a good example. She was a ballet dancer who worked on balance for most of her life. As she aged, her balance worsened, but recently she restarted her efforts and the results are impressive. Several effective exercises can promote better balance, and we do them together a few times a week. Standing on one leg and counting for 5 seconds is the simplest exercise. If you're younger, you can try it for longer, but my favorite is a game we call the clock. Here's how we do it. She starts out with both feet firmly placed on a level, uncarpeted floor and imagines she's standing in the middle of a big clock. I'll call out 3 o'clock, 6 o'clock, and so on. She lifts one foot, extends her leg, and puts her foot on the hour of the clock, then returns her foot to the center. As we go around the clock, she has the choice of using her right or left leg. It's a particularly good activity because as she's working on her balance, she's also engaging her brain, which is crucial for balance. I also recommend yoga, tai chi, Pilates, and weight training. These practices work on balance and improve strength. Strong muscles help to keep us steady and support us. This brings me to the importance of anticipating places that could lead to a fall. According to most studies, they're in your own home. To prevent accidents, have grab bars installed in your bathroom. You don't want to reach for a towel rod that might loosen and drop to the floor when you need something to hold on to. Check that all your carpets are firmly attached to the floor. Put no slip grit strips on your tile or wood stairs, and be sure that handrails are sturdy. Keep the pathway to your bathroom lit at night and pots and pans in your kitchen within easy reach. As you get older, you'll want to pay more attention to how you're walking. The other day, I observed a patient stumbling a little as he walked into my office. I told him, "It's time to get a cane." His response was not unusual. "I don't want a cane. I'm too embarrassed." I wanted him to get the message, so I was firm and said, "You're going to be a lot more embarrassed if you fall and break something and end up in a wheelchair or need a walker. If you notice your gait isn't as steady as it used to be, I suggest getting a prescription for physical therapy. A therapist will work on your balance and strength and evaluate whether you need a cane. It's a much better idea to be proactive than to wait for a fall to happen." In the same vein, I strongly promote keeping up with your annual exams. Problems with your vision, inner ear, or sense of touch, in your feet or ankles, can all contribute to an unsteady gait. These are things your doctor will check. We all want to be at ease getting around in our world. If you commit to working on your balance and strength, keeping your home safe, paying attention to how you're walking, and getting annual exams, you'll be able to put the fear of falling behind you. Stop paying for storage. Pro advice for cleaning out that rental unit: use it or lose it. To keep or not to keep, it's a dilemma older adults face with a lifetime of accumulated belongings. But when the stuff has spilled outside your living space and into a storage unit, it's time for a hard assessment. According to Move.org, the average storage unit in the United States costs about $180 per month. That's more than $2,000 a year you could save through decluttering. When you add it up over time, it's a lot of money, says Susan Blumenfeld at Boston-based New Boots Move Management. Some of her clients have spent $25,000 over a decade for off-site storage. Another issue with renting a storage unit or even storing possessions in a basement, attic, or garage is that out of sight means out of mind. You are more likely to add on to stuff you don't need when you don't see it in your regular living space. But eventually, you or your heirs will have to deal with it, says Seattle-based professional organizer Juliana Poplin. So why wait? Here, Blumenfeld and Poplin weigh in on commonly stored items. Furniture. Don't hang on to furniture indefinitely, thinking someone might need it someday. Obviously, if it's in a storage unit, nobody is using it, Poplin says. So give family members the ultimatum. If you want it, come and get it. If they have no room for it now, let them pay for the storage. They might think differently about it when money is on the line. If nobody wants it, let it go, says Poplin. Some vintage furniture, especially the ever-popular mid-century modern styles, might fetch a nice price at a consignment shop or in a private sale. And don't fall victim to sentimentality. If it's ultra-special, why isn't it in your house, Blumenthal asks. Sports equipment. If the gear is for a sport you're currently engaged in, say every winter you go on ski trips, then store the stuff. If not, sell it off. That bike that you spent $2,000 to $3,000 on, that you aren't riding, you say, but I might ride it. but you're not, Blumenfeld says. Photos. This is a very big issue, Blumenfeld says. Most likely those are the only thing that matter in your life besides your family. Digitalizing them will save space, but that takes an inordinate amount of time. You have been listening to articles from AARP Bulletin, March and April 2025, Part 2, narrated by Ron Posner. What's hard for people is to inherit boxes full of pictures of people they don't know, so it doesn't hold any meaning for them. Old record albums and CDs. If you can get music online, why are you keeping it, Blumenfeld asks. And don't hold on to these for financial value. CDs are out. You're not saving those, Blumenfeld says. And you can donate them to a thrift store. Vinyl records are in demand, so a record store might buy those. Old tech. It's common to store old computers, stereo equipment, movie projectors, and so on. But why? There's no point in keeping any of that unless you're using it, Poplin says. One item that might be worth digging out of storage is a slide projector, Blumenfeld suggests. Setting it up for a family viewing during a get-together could be fun. Kids' artwork. It can be difficult to part with this, but let's get real. Don't just put boxes of things in storage that someone is just going to pitch later anyway, Poplin says. Go through the artwork, keeping the most meaningful items in a box in your home. Better yet, take photos of them and discard the items, Blumenfeld says. Luggage. This is a common storage item, but you can reduce the number of suitcases you store, says Poplin. It makes sense to keep the sizes you would use on a longer trip and a shorter trip. So, two suitcases. Childhood trophies. Nobody wants that, Poplin says. Those things are janky and cheap. You could offer it to your kid, but they'd probably laugh that you were still holding on to it. Kids' toys and clothes. Parents often hold on to these items with the notion that they could be useful for their grandchildren. Keep that stuff to a minimum, says Poplin, who suggests keeping only a bin or two that will fit in your home, rather than paying for storage. Parents make assumptions about what their kids will or will not want, Blumenfeld says. Toy trends come and go, but things that might be worth keeping are special items, like my father made this really cool wooden box with all different latches.
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4: Hello, welcome to the Children's Hour. Hello, welcome to the Children's Hour. I am Miss Sally. I would like to continue reading from the chapter book that has the title Still Sal, written by Kevin Hanks. I'm going to read once more from the inside of the book jacket just to let you know about the main character. These are some things to know about Sal Miller. She is excited for school to start. Griffin Babcock, she calls him Griff, is her best friend. I'll just stop here to let you know that they were hoping to get into this same class for first grade. There's two classrooms, but her friend Griff ended up in a different classroom. Billy is Sal's big brother. Sometimes Sal feels alone in the world. She really loves school supplies. She does not like string cheese. She's absolutely sure that Ms. Flowers is the best teacher, but that is not her teacher. Sal is in the other first grade classroom, and her teacher is Ms. McCormick. I'm going to start at chapter 14, and I'll read once again the first two pages from that chapter. That's where I stopped the last time. Sal, Griff, Papa, and Poppy. Poppy is Sal's little sister, and she is 2 years old. They were on their way to school. Griff's mother would be going with Sal and Griff next week. After that, Sal wanted to walk without an adult accompanying them. It was only the second day of school, but already she felt old enough to do this. Griff was playing with his maze, that's the little toy that you hold in your hand, so he was distracted, moving slowly. Sal was less annoyed than she might have been because she was holding her rolled-up self-portrait. Now, the children were each making a picture of themselves. She was also wearing her new egg yolk yellow raincoat with bright orange snaps. She had worn it several times at home, inside the house, but this was the first time she'd worn it in public. It had rained during the night. Now, the skin was tin-colored and the air was damp and heavy. Mist appeared here and there in little patches that floated above the street like ghosts. Papa had said there was only a 20% chance of rain during the day, but it felt like it could rain to Sal, and she really didn't care if it rained or not. She was just happy to be wearing her new coat. It made a pleasing squeaky sound as her arms moved with each stride. Squish, squish, squish. "Let's go, scholars," said Papa, trying to hurry them along. "You talk funny," said Griff, glancing sideways at Papa. "What's scholars?" "It means students, people who go to school," Papa explained. "In your case, first graders." "Oh, Sal sighed. Sometimes, when he used big words, Papa embarrassed her. It didn't embarrass her when he did it with just their own family, but when he did it with other people, it could. Sal raised her self-portrait and held it like a telescope. She scanned around, from side to side, up and down. "Hey, look," she said. She pointed to a bird sitting on a tree branch overhead. "Is it rare?" "That's a blue jay," said Papa. "Not rare, but beautiful nonetheless." "Have I ever seen one?" asked Sal. "I think so," said Papa. "I think it's rare," said Sal. "I think they're symbols of good luck," said Papa. "It's good that it's already Friday," said Griff. "No school on the weekend." He'd taken a quick look at the blue jay, then returned his focus to his maze. "My mom says that having only 2 days of school the first week is so the teachers don't get too stressed out right away. They have to ease into it. She told me so." "Teachers are smart," said Papa. The blue jay started calling, shrill, sharp calls. Poppy tried to imitate the blue jay. She flapped her arms and made a sound that was more like a dinosaur than a bird. "That's loud," said Papa. "You're one noisy blue jay." "That's nothing," said Griff. "Listen to this." He let loose with a piercing series of jeers. Not to be outdone, Sal joined in, squawking even louder than Griffin. The blue jay took off. The branch it had been sitting on quivered in its wake. "I think we scared it," said Griff. "There it goes," said Papa, "spreading good luck all over the neighborhood." Sal watched the blue jay. It wheeled and darted out in the direction of school. Maybe it would bring good luck to Georgia O'Keeffe Elementary School in general and to Room 1B in particular. She hoped so. She watched it until it became a dot, and then a smaller dot, and then it was nothing at all. Chapter 15. Apparently, the blue jay spread both good luck and bad luck. The good luck presented itself just as it should have, right away. When Sal got to school, she waited until Papa and Poppy had headed back home. Then she told Griff she had to go to the bathroom. She went inside the big brick building before the first bell rang. Sal marched right into room 1B. The classroom was empty. Sal noticed instantly that the self-portraits from yesterday were still on the table in the back of the room. Quickly, she unrolled her new self-portrait and laid it on top of the pile. Then she found her old self-portrait. Now, I'll just stop here to say that the one she made in school, she didn't like it at all. That's why she made a new one at home. She found her old self-portrait, which was still at the bottom of the stack, slipped it out, folded it up as small as possible, and shoved it into the pocket of her raincoat. There. She'd done it. She was lucky that Ms. McCormick hadn't hung up the pictures yet. Lucky that no students other than her table mates had seen her original self-portrait. She felt warm relief, like a miniature sun in her belly. The bad luck arrived directly after the good luck. "Sal," said Ms. McCormick from the doorway, "you surprised me." Her teacher entered the room wearing her apron and carrying a bin full of pencils and markers and other school supplies. "I'm early," said Sal, smiling, looking as eager as possible. "I'm glad you're all ready for school, but remember to stay on the playground until the bell rings." Sal felt a pinprick of shame, but she forged on. She walked to Ms. McCormick's desk. "I have a question," said Sal. Ms. McCormick set the bin down on her desk. She looked at Sal with wide eyes. What's your question? When are you going to put our self-portraits up on the bulletin board so everyone can look at them? Sal craned her neck, trying to see if there were pushpins in the bin. Pushpins for fastening the self-portraits to the bulletin board. She tilted her head toward Miss McCormick. I could help you, said Sal. She smiled and her eyes flashed. Here I am. Thank you, Sal, said Miss McCormick, but I'm going to put the self-portraits away for now. Sal had been bouncing up and down on her toes. She stopped. Why? Well, said Miss McCormick, I'll keep them in portfolios. That means big folders. Each of you will have one. Remember, I told the class yesterday that we'll do self-portraits again. Several times. Then, at the end of the school year, you'll look at them side by side in order. It'll be a nice surprise. You'll see how much you have changed and grown. Sal was trying to understand what Ms. McCormick was saying. She needed it to be perfectly clear. You mean no one will see my self-portrait until the end of first grade? Ms. McCormick seemed to be counting the items in the bin. Mm-hmm, she breathed, nodding. Now, Sal, she said, the bell is going to ring any minute. Please take off your nice bright raincoat and find your place. Sal's feet wouldn't move. She just stood there, frowning, playing with a curl of her hair, letting the awful information sink in. But, she began thoughtfully, with narrowed eyes, but do you ever show the self-portraits to other teachers?

watched the doorway. She observed that everyone had his or her own way of moving. You would think that everyone in first grade simply walked into the room. Not true. First of all, some kids entered alone, some in clusters. One boy, who Sal didn't know yet, looked so alone, it was as if he had a bubble around him. Some kids walked fast, some slowly, dragging their feet. Some looked dreamy, with loose arms and legs. Some looked serious, walking with a purpose, each step solid, arms bent and stiff. Sal watched for her table mates. Violet looked like an ice skater. Slide, slide, slide. Her chin thrust forward. Hope looked like a flower girl in a wedding procession. Right foot, baby step. Left foot, baby step. Repeat. She turned her head from side to side with each footfall. And Jones galumphed like a puppy, zigzagging this way and that way, as if he'd never been in the room before and was trying to figure out where he was. Sal wondered what she looked like when she walked into the classroom. It took a little while, but everyone settled down and grew quiet. Ms. McCormick glanced from table to table. "I like how you all found your places. You are all getting used to first grade so quickly." Ms. McCormick clapped again, this time in a nice rhythm. Sal thought that Ms. McCormick clapped a lot, and she thought that Ms. McCormick was the best clapper she knew. It was sort of like Papa raising one eyebrow. He did it often, and he did it well. Sal tried frequently to copy him, but couldn't do it. Clapping was a different story. Anyone could clap, of course, but not as well as Ms. McCormick could. Maybe clapping expertly was something you learned in teacher school. Sal had to use all her self-control to keep from clapping. She laced her fingers together and put her hands on the table in front of her, willing her hands to remain still. Ms. McCormick announced that this was a good day to go to the carpet corner and have a morning meeting. "We're going to talk about transportation," she told the class. The carpet was patterned with leaves, vines, flowers, and butterflies. Sal found a cheerful-looking orange butterfly and sat down beside it. "Transportation," said Ms. McCormick slowly, drawing out the word, making it sound very important. "Transportation is how we move ourselves, how we get from one place to another." Right away, Sal thought about the different ways her classmates entered room 1B. But Ms. McCormick had something else in mind. "How did we get here?" she asked. "How did we get to school today?" There was an easel at the front of the carpet corner. Now, an easel is something that you can place, like, pictures on. On the easel was a large chart with horizontal lines from top to bottom. Horizontal lines are ones that go across rather than up and down. There were pictures along the left-hand side, pictures of a bus, a car, a bicycle, a scooter, a skateboard, and feet. "I'm going to ask each of you how you got to school today. I'll put a check by the different kinds of transportation pictured on the chart, and we'll see what was the most popular way to come to school." Ms. McCormick called on the students one by one. Each student said how he or she had come to school. There was a lot of excitement. Ms. McCormick had to give them some reminders. She said, "Wait until I call your name. Please stay seated. If you have a question, remember to raise your hand. And it's not a competition, and there are no prizes." Kingston said, "There's no motorcycle on the chart."
Did you?

0: "You ride a motorcycle to school?" asked Ms. McCormick. "No," said Kingston. "They're not safe. But maybe someone rode a motorcycle." No one had. Winnie said, "I came with my dog." "Unless you rode your dog, that's merely interesting," said Ms. McCormick. Sal thought of something that seemed important. She took a deep breath and raised her hand. "Yes, Sal?" said Ms. McCormick. "My little sister came with me to school this morning," said Sal. "She was in a stroller. Even though I didn't come in a stroller, the stroller came to school, and it is another kind of transportation." Sal took another deep breath. Then she added, "And it counts because it did come to school, not like a motorcycle that didn't." "That is good thinking, Sal," said Ms. McCormick. "Let's continue." Sal felt proud, like she was filling up with air, until Kingston said, without raising his hand, "Well, maybe you did come in a stroller if you know so much about them." There were giggles. There was laughter. Sal was embarrassed and ashamed. Her ears were hot. She looked down at the carpet. She wished she could shrink and disappear into the leaves, vines, flowers, and butterflies. She wished she was home with Papa and Poppy. She wished she was anywhere but room 1B. With one loud clap and a withering look from Ms. McCormick, the class fell silent. After a long moment, Ms. McCormick moved on, tallying, that means counting up, the check marks on the chart. The walkers had the most checks. The bus riders were next, then cars. There were two scooters, one bicycle, and no skateboards. Even though Ms. McCormick repeated that it was not a contest, there was a bit of cheering from the walkers, but not from Sal. She was staring at the orange butterfly on the carpet. She rubbed it with her finger until the wings turned into a fuzzy orange blob, because her eyes had welled up with tears. Chapter 16. The rest of the day passed with a slow sadness. After lunch, Sal noticed that the self-portraits were gone from the back of the room. Hidden away, thought Sal. Hidden away until the end of first grade. That seemed like forever. And it seemed wrong. Sal was glad that it was Friday. She needed a break from school. She would have two whole days, Saturday and Sunday, to do whatever she wanted to do. She thought she could work on the miniature golf course with Griff. "I'll just stop here and remind you or let you know that in the summer, Sal and Griff had put together a miniature golf course in Griff's backyard." Back to the story. Sal thought she could practice clapping, and she thought she would try to think of some new way to show Ms. Flowers how much she liked her. At the end of the day, Ms. McCormick wished everyone a good weekend, and she told the class to be ready on Monday to work hard and have fun. "You aren't new first graders anymore," she said. "Now you're simply and officially first graders. And that's that," she added with a clap. As Sal walked down the hallway to look for Griff, Kingston zipped past her. "Vroom, vroom," he said. "My motorcycle'll beat your stroller any day." Sal rolled her eyes. Why, she wondered, did there have to be people like Kingston in the world? Like a true friend, Griff was waiting for Sal by the room 1A door. He was holding a large piece of paper folded in half. Sal wondered what it was. "Hi," she said. "Hi," said Griff. Sal glanced inside the room to see if Ms. Flowers was there. She was. She was busy at her desk. Sal stared at her until Ms. Flowers looked up. All Miss Flowers said was, "Goodbye, you two." But her voice was so friendly, and her smile was electric, and the way the sunlight caught her curly hair, which was exactly like Sal's, but short, and made it shine, really shine, caused Sal to freeze. Sal was filled with something, joy, happiness, wonder. When she could move, she skipped down the hall. "Hey, wait up," said Griff. Outside, Sal slowed down. She matched Griff's pace. That means how fast he was walking. "What's on your paper?" she asked, pointing. "Oh," said Griff, "we studied transportation today."
1: "We did too," said Sal.
0: "In our room, the walkers won. Who won in your room?" Griff looked confused. "What do you mean?"
1: "I mean, we had more people who walked to school than anyone else. Second place were the kids that rode on the bus, then cars."
0: "Oh," said Griff, understanding spreading across his face. "I get it. We didn't do it like that. Everyone said how they got to school, but we didn't keep track of numbers. And then Ms. Flowers asked us how we'd get to school if we could do it any way we wanted. She said to use your imagination. And then we drew a picture. Look." Griff unfolded his paper to reveal a blue racing car with orange and yellow flames shooting out the back. "It's a Formula One car. See? It's going so fast, it's not even touching the ground." Silence. "People drew all different things," said Griff, his voice rising with excitement. "A horse, a rocket ship, an elephant, an airplane, a train, a ship."
1: "That's just dumb," said Sal. "You can't take a ship to school. There's no water."
0: "I know that," said Griff. "We were supposed to use our imagination. Anything's possible with your imagination. Miss Flowers said so."
1: "That's just dumb," Sal repeated,
0: although she really didn't think that. She was thinking that she would have drawn a golden carriage pulled by baby animals. There'd be enough animals so that it wasn't hard work for them. "Dum, dum, dum," she said, trying to sound light and breezy, trying to sound like she didn't care. Griff just shrugged and refolded his paper. Changing the subject, Sal said, "Let's work on our mini golf course tomorrow. We could do it all day. Maybe we could even eat lunch outside, work and eat at the same time."
1: "I can't," said Griff.
0: "Why not?" asked Sal. "I'm going over to my new friend Hector's house. He sits at my table in school."
1: "Oh," said Sal.
0: It was all she could think of to say. Sal didn't say another word the entire way home. She'd thought Griff was a true friend. And now she realized he was, in fact, a true enemy. "I'll just stop here. Do you think he's a true enemy just because he wants to spend some time with another friend?"
1: "I don't think so.
0: And I don't think Sal really does. She's just feeling hurt." Chapter 17. "I know it was a short week," said Papa. "Only 2 days of class. But it's Friday, and it's still the end of the first week of school. So I think we should go to Ruby's cupboard for dinner." Sal couldn't help but smile.
1: "Yes," she said, "my favorite."
0: Her heart seemed to expand. For a while, she would forget about self-portraits and Griff's new friend, Hector. She'd told Papa about the self-portraits after school, but had kept the information about Griff to herself. She didn't want to talk about it. By the time everyone was ready and they drove to the restaurant, it was raining lightly but steadily.
1: Sal wore her raincoat. She wore it proudly. As she ran across the parking lot with her family, it felt as if a little island had been carved out of her day. A little island of time, free of misfortune. And she was happy. Ruby's cupboard was crowded, but Sal and her family got seated right away at a table close to the front door. Whenever anyone entered, a bell rang. Every time she heard the ding, Sal turned around. She thought it might be Miss Flowers. It never was. "Are you expecting someone?" asked Papa. "No," said Sal, "just keeping an eye on things." "I have my eye on a mountain of onion rings and a chocolate milkshake," said Billy. "I'll just stop to remind you that Billy is Sal's older brother. I think he's in third grade." "Rings," said Poppy. "And lighties," she added, turning around in her booster seat, looking all around. "I love lighties." Ruby's cupboard was brimming with colorful, exciting decorations. Papier-mâché animals, a train running around the perimeter of the main room on a track, bright lanterns of various shapes and sizes. But what Poppy liked best were the twinkling lights, which seemed to be everywhere, strung across the ceiling, wrapped around the woodwork and columns, framing the arches and doorways. Sal had told Poppy that the lights were really fairies, which is what Sal used to believe when she was little. She didn't believe it anymore. But when she squinted her eyes, blurring the lights, she still felt some kind of magic, as if the whole world had just begun and it was contained in this space and anything was possible. When it was time to order, Sal was last because she had a hard time deciding what she wanted. "Grilled cheese," she finally told the waitress. "And a strawberry shake." "Small," said Papa. While they waited for the food to arrive, Sal took little sips of her water, then she jiggled the ice in her glass. Waiting was hard, but she could do it. "Recap of everyone's day," said Papa. "Who wants to start?" "Didn't we already do this?" asked Sal. She wanted to forget about school. "I didn't get a full report," said Mama. "Tell something you didn't tell before."
2: "Me first," said Poppy. Her eyes were like polished beads. "I like lighties. They're fairies. They're kindly and goodish."
1: Her voice was sweet and clear. Billy leaned in on his elbows and laughed into his sleeve, covering up the laugh. "I'll go next," he said. Sal chewed on her lower lip and looked off to the side. "Oh, great," she thought. "Here comes another Mr. P.D. story. I'm going to stop to let you know that Billy's teacher, his last name is Peterson Davis, but he told the students they could call him Mr. P.D. "We're doing community building," said Billy. "What's that?" asked Sal. "It just means getting to know each other," Billy explained. "What people like, what is important to them."
3: "That's nice," said Mama. "What's important to you?"
2: "You guys, of course," said Billy, grinning.
1: "Show off," thought Sal.
3: "But we did this really fun thing," said Billy. "Mr. P.D. gave everyone a piece of paper. We had to write our favorite color, our favorite animal, and any other favorites on the paper."
1: Billy's voice rose. "Oh, I almost forgot. You could not put your name on the paper." "Then we folded the paper into airplanes. Next, we went to the gym, and all of us stood in a line. Then we flew our airplanes as far as we could. There was a mess of airplanes.
3: They were everywhere. Sal was thinking that this would have been a good way to study transportation. Billy continued, "We all went and picked up an airplane, not our own, and then we had to figure out whose it was by reading about them. After that, we got in a circle and told the whole class about our person." Billy took a deep breath. "And that," he said, "is how Mr. P.D. does community building." Mama and Papa smiled and nodded. "Whose airplane did you find?" asked Mama. "A girl I didn't know very well named Cece. Koalas are her favorite animal." "And who found yours?" asked Papa. "A new kid named Devin. He's from Milwaukee, and he likes soccer, too." "Did you keep your own airplane or the one from the new person?" asked Sal. "Well, we got to fly the airplanes around for a while. It didn't matter whose you had. Then Mr. P.D. collected them, and we recycled them, because that's good for the earth." Sal sighed. She gazed around the table. Everyone was always so pleased with Billy, including Billy. "Sal," said Mama, "now you tell something." "I explained to Mama about the self-portraits," said Papa. Mama reached out and touched Sal's hand. "That's disappointing," she said in a soothing tone. "Tell me something else." Sal didn't want to. It seemed everyone else had a fun teacher who did fun things. But Sal knew if she didn't say something, Mama and Papa would ask more questions and make it worse. "We did transportation," she said unenthusiastically. She paused, tightening her lips for a second. "There are more walkers in our class than car riders." "Interesting," said Mama. Sal shrugged. "I guess." Everyone was quiet for a moment. Then Mama told about her day, and shortly thereafter the food came, finally. And it was delicious. And there was a lot of it. And Sal was surrounded by the twinkling lights, which still held magic for her. And she was back on her little island of happiness. Chapter 18. It was Saturday. Everyone was crabby. Papa was crabby because he had burned his hand and a batch of pancakes making breakfast. Mama was crabby because she'd realized she left her canvas bag at school. I'll just stop here to remind you that Sal's mama is a school teacher at the high school. Her canvas bag was full of work she wanted to do over the weekend. Billy was crabby because his soccer game was rained out. Sal was crabby because she'd had a horrible hair-combing session with Mama. The worst. And Poppy was crabby because everyone else was. "I'm mad," she said fiercely, again and again. Her hands curled into tight little fists. Sal wanted to be by herself. She went to her room, pushing the door closed behind her. She hoped Poppy would stay away. It seemed that Poppy had some kind of radar, a secret sense that told her where Sal was when she, Sal, wanted to be alone. Sal wished the door had a lock on it. She crossed the room and knelt by the window. She was mesmerized by it. The rain came down in straight lines, like stitches of silver thread sewing the sky to the ground. Sal was feeling sorry for herself. She pulled at a knot in her hair and turned over thoughts about Griff and teachers and the unfairness of life. Out the window, everything dripped from the rain and drooped. Papa had said it was a muzzy day. Sal had never heard that word before. It sounded like one of Poppy's made-up words. I think it's a word, said Papa.
1: What does it mean? Asked Sal.
3: It means gray doll fuzzy, he answered.
1: Confused, blurry. His voice trailed off. Then he said, I think that's right. Well, if nothing else, it sounds the way I feel.
3: That's how I feel, too, thought Sal, pressing her elbows against the windowsill. She raised her hands and worked some more at the knot in her hair with her fingers, then yanked at it.
1: Ouch, she said. It really had been a bad hair morning,
3: and it was continuing. She started singing the hair song quietly to herself, and she cried just a little. The door creaked open. Sal narrowed her eyes, frowned, stood, and wheeled around, expecting Poppy.
1: It was Mama.
3: How's your hair? She asked.
1: You hurt me, said Sal. I didn't mean to when I combed through your hair, said Mama.
3: I'm sorry, sweetie. Mama walked over to Sal. She squeezed Sal's shoulder lightly, but didn't touch her hair.
1: Do you want to read with me? Asked Mama.
3: Sal shrugged. I could read to you, or we could read our own books, side by side on the couch. Sal shrugged again.
1: Well, said Mama, if you think of something you want to do, let me know. There are always puzzles.
3: She paused and smiled. I'll be reading in the living room if you need me. Mama was at the door with her back to Sal when Sal couldn't stop herself from saying, My head really hurt.
1: I know, said Mama, turning, facing Sal.
3: Maybe, she began slowly, her voice gentle, maybe the time has come. Maybe you should cut your hair.
1: I'm going to stop here and just go back in the book and read one paragraph and tell you about Sal's hair. Her hair was frizzy and wavy and thick and wiry. It was a chore to comb and often painful to do or have done. Mama thought Sal should cut it short and keep it that way, but Sal liked it long.
3: Okay, back to where I was reading. Sal had been read enough books in which some kid cut her own hair or someone else's, and it was a disaster. It was funny in books, but it would not be funny in real life.
1: Me? Said Sal.
3: Oh, no, said Mama, laughing softly. Not you, not me, not Papa. We would go to a hair salon to have your hair cut. Sal shrugged once more. It seemed shrugging was her new chosen form of communication.
1: I'll think about it, she said.
3: Not long after Mama left her room, the idea came to Sal suddenly and unexpectedly. She would get her hair cut. She would look just like Miss Flowers. They had the same red shoes, and their dark curly hair looked the same, except Sal's was longer. If her hair was cut, they would have the same hair. From head to toe, Sal would be just like Ms. Flowers, the best teacher in the world. Without a doubt, this was Sal's greatest idea ever. The day was not muzzy any longer. It was glorious.
1: Mama, yelled Sal, I want to get my hair cut.
3: Chapter 19. The hair salon was called Hair We Go, and it smelled important. Like the smells of a doctor's office and a flower shop mixed together. Brooke was the name of the woman who was to cut Sal's hair. Brooke's thin, straight hair was shoulder length and streaked with pink and green. Sal couldn't take her eyes off it. She wondered how old you had to be to get pink and green hair, although she wasn't sure if she'd actually want to have it. Mama explained to Brooke how to cut Sal's hair. Pretty short, said Mama, We want it to be easy to take care of.
2: Got it, said Brooke, nodding.
3: She fluffed Sal's hair. Then she gently disentangled a knot.
2: You've got some mighty snarls, she said.
3: After Sal was settled into one of the big chairs and covered in a striped smock, Brooke turned Sal's head with firm fingers, this way, that way.
2: Brooke's pale eyes were on Sal's curls like lasers.
3: It'll look great, she said. Don't worry. First, Brooke spritzed Sal's hair with water.
2: Some stylists do curls dry, she said. I like to mist.
3: Then she grabbed a comb and scissors and began.
2: Sal closed her eyes. There was a huge mirror right in front of her, but she chose not to watch.
3: She could feel the sensation, the tugging at her scalp, and she could feel the sharp, clean sound of the scissors. Snip, snip, snip, deep inside her. She didn't realize she was holding her breath until she let it out.
2: Snip, snip, snip. It's looking good already, said Brooke.
3: Be brave and take a peek.
2: Sal slowly shook her head no.
3: I'll wait, she said.
1: Oh, Sal, said Mama, you'll be happy. You look wonderful.
2: Snip, snip, snip. Snip, snip, snip.
3: Sal's curiosity grew with each snip. Finally, she opened her eyes. She saw a girl in the mirror. The girl puffed her cheeks, then pursed her lips.
2: Sal didn't recognize the girl. Of course, she really did, but she looked strange, so unlike herself.
3: Short hair would take some getting used to. She turned her head from side to side.
2: I've still got some work to do, said Brooke. Some layering. But what do you think?
3: Brooke raised a hand mirror so Sal could see the back of her head.
2: Sal nodded.
3: It's short, she said.
2: Very nice, said Mama.
3: Brooke continued to work, but Sal could keep her eyes open now that the initial shock was over.
2: As she spritzed and combed and clipped, Brooke started talking more, asking questions.
3: Did school start yet? She wanted to know.
2: Yes, said Sal.
3: What grade are you in?
2: First.
3: What school do you go to?
2: Georgia O'Keeffe Elementary, Sal answered, trying to be as polite and professional as possible. She could feel a drip of water on her neck and her nose itched, but she kept her hands clasped together beneath the smock.
3: That's the school I went to, said Brooke excitedly,
2: a million years ago. My favorite teacher was my first grade teacher, Ms. McCormick.
3: Sal bolted upright.
2: That's my teacher, she said.
3: No way, said Brooke.
2: She probably wouldn't remember me, but I remember her.
3: She was so nice.
2: Sal was silent. She had so many questions, but was too shy to ask. Questions such as, why did Brooke think Ms. McCormick was so nice? And how long ago was Brooke in first grade?
3: And how old did that make Ms. McCormick?
2: And did Brooke have pink and green hair back then? And if so, what did Ms. McCormick think of it?
3: Brooke dropped her comb on the floor and got a new one from a jar on the counter.
2: It's not that I don't like my job, because I do. But some days, I'd go back to first grade, said Brooke.
3: I loved it.
2: Then school was forgotten, and Brooke started talking about hand lotion and frozen yogurt, toppings, and her favorite TV shows.
3: Snip, snip, snip.
2: It didn't take long before Brooke was done.
3: Ta-da, she said, spinning the chair around so Sal could see herself from different angles.
2: The good thing is, your hair's curly enough to cover up any mistakes I might have made.
3: Sal stared at the girl in the mirror.
2: She sighed and thought of Miss Flowers.
3: She thought her hair did look like Ms. Flowers' hair. It really did. A little smile broke across her face, and she made a muffled, squeaky sound. But Sal looked so different. And if she looked different, would she feel different? Was she still Sal? I'm going to stop here since there's only a few minutes left in the hour. Instead of starting the next chapter, I will read a few poems from the book, How Elegant the Elephant, Poems About Animals and Insects. And this was written by Marianne Hoverman. Elephant. The elephant's a bulky beast. He weighs 1,000 pounds at least. And what to you would be a feast is not a filler-upper. To him, all day he has to hunch above his trough and munch and munch. And by the time he's done with lunch, it's time to start on supper. Monkey business. I wonder what's behind that door. A monkey rolling on the floor. I wonder what's behind that gate. A monkey on a roller skate. I wonder what's behind that wall. A monkey balanced on a ball. I wonder what's behind that fence. A monkey spending 50 cents. I wonder what's behind that tree. A monkey drinking mustard tea. I wonder what's behind that hill. A monkey feeling rather ill. I wonder what's inside that coop. A monkey eating chicken soup. I wonder what's inside that house. A monkey dancing with a mouse. I wonder what's behind that rock. A monkey in a cuckoo clock. My sister's cat. My sister's cat's called Mr. Cat, and my cat is his sister. We gave the sister cat away, and Mr. Cat, he missed her. He wouldn't sniff his catnip mouse. He wouldn't eat his fish. He wouldn't even lap the cream we poured into his dish. Poor Mr. Cat, my sister said. He's lighter than a feather. We've got to get his sister back so they can be together. And since his sister cat came back, my sister's cat is fine. He eats and drinks just like before and plays all day with mine. Silverfish. The silverfish is not a fish, nor is it silver, how I wish. It were a fish, a silverfish, to match the goldfish, but it's not. The silverfish that's neither fish nor silver is an insect. It is wingless, so you might not know or think it isn't, but it is. The silverfish that's neither fish nor silver is extremely old, the oldest insect anywhere, land, sea, or air. It really is. It likes old books, the silverfish, and looks more like a worm than fish. So, if you wish, you might pretend it is a bookworm, but it's not. So many kinds of animals. So many kinds of animals, so many shapes and sizes. So many funny spots and dots, so many strange disguises. So many hides and feathers, so many wools and furs, so many sorts of tweets and snorts, so many growls and purrs, so many shades and colors, so many stripes and blends, so many kinds from olden times, so many brand new friends. Some say the donkey's grumpy. Some say the donkey's dumb. They pile its back with bundles and scold it when it grumbles and thump it when it stumbles. No wonder it is glum. Some say the donkey's stubborn. Some say it holds a grudge. If I were so mistreated and got so overheated, I'd threaten to be seated and never, ever budge. One more poem. Squirrel. Gray squirrel. Small beast. Storing up a winter's feast. Hides 100 nuts at least. Nook and cranny stocked with seed. Tucked away for winter's need. Acorn stuck in hole and crack. Will he ever get them back? When the snow is piled up high, and the year is at December, can he really still remember where he hid them in September? I have watched him from my window, and he always seems to know where the food he hid is waiting, buried deep beneath the snow. And I wonder, do you wonder, how he knows where he must go? Thank you all for listening. Goodbye.
4: Well, hello again. This is Mike Musgrave, and today I'll be reading more poems from Shel Silverstein's book, Falling Up, with some brief descriptions of the illustrations. Hope you enjoy it. This one's titled The Poison Tester, and it's a drawing of a child sitting at a table of food with a person standing over the plate with a fork, and his hair is standing straight up. I'm a poison tester taster, true. I'm here to test your food for you, 'cause you could die in a minute or two if there's one poison drop in it. That lemonade to quench your thirst? You'd better let me test it first. It's okay, but these boysenberries, I'll make sure they're not poisonberries. No, they're safe, but that burger might be deadly. No, it's all right. And now I'll test your hot foot sundae. Let's hope I'm not dead by Monday. It seems okay, but the poison could be in a very last bite, so leave it to me. Well, it's all safe, and my job is through. See how I risked my life for you? Keep in count. And the poem will illustrate the poem. Professor Bicar keeps flies in a jar and asks who can tell just how many there are. 'Cause whoever can count the exact right amount will get a new bike and electric guitar. So I start trying, the flies, they start flying. I get a 3,000,007, and then some little lady fly has one more fly baby, and I have to go back again and start all over. Christmas Dog. And the drawing illustrates the poem. Tonight's my first night as a watchdog, and here it is Christmas Eve. The children are sleeping all cozy upstairs while I'm guarding the stockings and trees. What's that? Now, footsteps on the rooftop? Could it be a cat or a mouse? Who's this down the chimney? A thief with a beard and a big sack for robbing the house? I'm barking, I'm growling, I'm biting his butt. He howls and jumps back in his sleigh. I scare his strange horses. They leap in the air. I frighten the whole bunch away. Now the house is all peaceful and quiet again. The stockings are safe as can be. Won't the kiddies be glad when they wake up tomorrow and see how I've guarded the tree? Music lesson. A child is carrying a grand piano on his back upstairs. I really should have studied flute, harmonica, or chimes. A clarinet is nice at night. A fiddle would be fine. But I had to take piano, and my teacher is a brute. He lives up 7 flights of stairs. I wish I played the flute. Blood-curdling story. This story is creepy, it's wailey, it's weepy, it's screechy and screamy right up to the end. It's spooky, it's crawly, it's grisly, it's gory, it's the awfulest story. Oh, please tell it again. That ends my readings of Shel Silverstein's poems for today. I hope you've enjoyed it, and please have an enjoyable rest of your day. Goodbye.
5: Next is a brief poetry moment. The poem is entitled After a Movie by Henry Taylor. Henry Taylor was born in 1942 in Loudoun County, Virginia. He is a teacher, horseman, poet, parodist, and author of Brief Candles, a collection of Clara Hughes, including, quotes, according to Matthew, the wrath you feel may be your own. Live not by bread alone, end quotes. After a Movie. The last small credits fade as house lights rise. Dazed in that radiant instant of transition, you dwindle through the lobby and out to curbside, pulling on a glove with the decisive competence of the scarred detective, or his quarry. Scanning the rain-lit street for taxicabs, you visualize without looking your image in the window of the jeweler's shop, where white hands hover above the string of luminous pearls on a faceless velvet bust. Someone across the street enters a bar, leaving behind a charged vacancy, in which you are cut to the dim booth inside, where you are seated, glancing at the door. You lift an eyebrow, recognizing the unnamed colleague who will conspire with you against whatever the volatile script provides. A cab pulls up. You stoop into the dark and settle toward a version of yourself. Your profile cruises past the city on a home-drifting stream, through whose surface sometimes you glimpse the life between the stream bed and the ripples. As when your gestures are your own again, your fingers lift a cup beyond whose rim a room bursts into clarity, and light falls on all things.

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0: 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Again, that's Anthony Griffin at 216-658-4675. Staying Connected. The Staying Connected group is a monthly meeting held for 6 months for clients that have completed the Vision of Success program. Staying Connected gives clients additional opportunities to hear from speakers and receive ongoing support from their peers who are sharing similar experiences. Contact Stephanie O'Donnell at 216-658-4679 for more info. It's time for the National Geographic Hour, here on the Cleveland Sight Center Radio Network.

I'm reading from the August 2025 edition of National Geographic. The first article is titled, At Work with the Guerrilla Balloonists of South Korea, Inside a Covert Operation to Launch Enormous Balloons Carrying Pantyhose and Nature Films at North Korea. Written by Paul Salopek. Do you know how to run fast? Asked a man I'll call Park. He was driving us carefully through dusk, well below the speed limit, from Seoul toward the infamous demilitarized zone, the heavily mined frontier between South and North Korea. It was a warm summer evening. Park, a North Korean defector who allowed me to tag along, provided he could use an assumed name, was keeping a wary eye on his rearview mirror for a police tail. The only vehicle shadowing us, thankfully, was a nondescript pickup truck steered by one of Park's helpers. It was lugging, under a blue tarp, enough steel canisters of hydrogen to blow up a large house. Park's two-vehicle convoy wasn't bound for some mission of terror. Instead, trundling past 7-Eleven convenience stores, rural churches topped with the red neon crosses, and pig farms, he and his band of four activists were on a bizarre mission of political resistance, one that few, if any, outside journalists had witnessed before. The clandestine lofting of huge handmade balloons into the night skies above North Korea. Over the past 12 years, I've hiked thousands of miles across the world for a National Geographic storytelling project called the Out of Eden Walk. Typically, I spend my days peering down at my plodding feet. Tonight, my attention would be focused up on a group of improvised airships floating north on favorable summer winds, carrying a payload of items that are either subversive or in short supply in the most shuttered society on Earth. The South Korean police might pull us over, Park warned. If that happened, he advised with a wink, I should bolt into the scrub. I've been fined before, but I don't care, he said. People in the North don't even know what human rights are. Our balloons help wake them up. Hours later, parked in a weedy field near the DMZ, I watched as the guerrilla aeronauts bustled about the dark in headlamps, cranking open the hydrogen cylinders to inflate their balloons. Gas jetted from the tank valves with a startlingly loud hiss. The airships, loaded with items like biblical tracts, U.S. dollar bills, pro-democracy leaflets, rice, and women's hygiene products, did not resemble the colorful vessels at hot air balloon festivals. Rather, they were elongated, clear plastic mammoths, enlarging to heights of 4 or 5 stories tall. Soon, 25 balloons jutted into the moonlit sky like monumental exclamation points that were surely visible for a mile. Perhaps you'll remember the media reports from South Korea last summer. Thousands of large balloons hauling plastic sacks bulging with cigarette butts, rotting clothes, worms, and even feces floated from North Korea into the airspace of Democratic South Korea. This barrage of garbage triggered health alerts, fires, and aborted flights at airports. One bag of gunk landed near the South Korean president's office in Seoul. The press often covered this armada of inflatables with a smirk, as a sideshow to an ongoing rivalry between sister nations that remain bitter enemies 72 years after Korea's civil war was paused by a ceasefire. Yet the public rarely heard the other half of the story. The North Korean rubbish attacks were payback for South Korean propaganda balloons like Park's. The geopolitics of this tit-for-tat aerial dispute, however, wasn't nearly as illuminating to me as the earnest motivations of the South Korean activists, many of whom are in fact North Korean defectors. The team of balloonists appeared driven by a marooned sort of longing for all they've left irrevocably behind. Abandoned loved ones, landscapes of memory, youth. When it comes to the finality of exile, North Koreans rank in a bleak class of their own. Among some 34,000 defectors in South Korea, barely a few dozen are known to have voluntarily returned to the brutal clutches of their police state. In this way, the strange balloon war resembles texts exchanged between a couple in a toxic relationship, with one partner appealing for connection while the other replies with trash talk. The exchanges carry added poignancy since reunification of the two countries seems more implausible than ever. Today, fewer and fewer young South Koreans support it, while North Korea has pivoted decisively away. My family is very lucky, very grateful to be free, said Park, 28, who grew up in North Korea listening to Western radio broadcasts, muffled under a blanket in his bed, a thought crime punishable by prison. We're not just living life for ourselves now, but for the people back in North Korea. Energetic and wiry, Park recounted in confidence his perilous escape from North Korea with four relatives more than a decade ago.
Now a youth organizer for an evangelical church outside of Seoul, he explained how fellow Christians in North Korea risked execution for practicing their faith under the cult-like rule of Supreme Leader Kim Jong-un. He also bemoaned the sinister reach of North Korea's intelligence agencies, which had poisoned the dictator's own brother in exile in Malaysia. Arriving as a teenager in Gogo, South Korea from repressive North Korea, Park recalled, had felt like being a person from the 1970s transported to modern-day New York. North Koreans find it very hard here, sighed Kim Sung-chul, reflecting on the balloonist's experience. Some South Koreans see North Koreans as less intelligent, primitive. An older generation defector, Kim arrived in South Korea in 1993 after walking away from a work camp in Siberia. He now operates a pro-democracy radio station in Seoul. Even after 3 decades in the country, Kim noted dryly, he sometimes feels like an outsider. His South Korean wife has been reproached by her friends. Why are you still living with the North Korean? Though sailing private balloons into the North was criminalized in 2020, the prohibition was struck down by South Korea's constitutional court 2 years ago on free speech grounds. Still, the night launches remain a fraught calling. Seoul doesn't appreciate the diplomatic aggravation. The police issue hefty safety fines. Lee Min Bok, a craggy defector in his 60s, had his balloon truck torched. Could be a North Korean spy, said Lee, a former agricultural engineer in the North, or a pro-North Korean citizen here. He added, there are people who disapprove. He means communist sympathizers. Lee launches his airships at night from a remote valley near the DMZ. He packs the balloons with thousands of pages of photocopied essays on free will and, less frequently, with aspirin, thumb drives loaded with nature documentaries, women's nylons, anything scarce in the threadbare North. He lives in a rusting shipping container at the site. His South Korean wife and son deserted him for California. Desperate to connect with someone on the other side of the fortified border, he takes the risk of including his real name and phone number on his political leaflets. After years of balloon releases, he admitted wearily, nobody has called. My entree to the ballooning world, the younger Park, still possesses a novice's enthusiasm. His balloons are constructed from tough but lightweight plastic normally used for agricultural purposes. An electronic altimeter triggers clamps to release sacks of religious literature, cash, and other cargo from about 5,000 feet. The bags float down on tiny parachutes, which Park tracks via GPS devices. On the night that he allowed me to join him, his crew released all of their balloons at once. Park, arms stretched skyward, muttered a prayer. The team stood gazing up for long seconds as the 25 balloons fluttered and climbed in the night breeze. Park said the balloons would be picked up by South Korean radar in 29 minutes, after which military police would come to investigate. The balloonists began loading up in haste to depart. I watched their handiwork ghost up into the darkness like a sad miracle. The next article is titled, Can Forensic Science Stop the Illegal Wildlife Trade? Novel technologies and fresh crime-fighting techniques are transforming the battle against trafficking, one gorilla handprint at a time. Written by Joshua Hammer. The sound of a gunshot alerted the rangers that something was amiss. Advancing through the forest in the Tung Yai Narasuan Wildlife Sanctuary in western Thailand, they arrived at a campsite littered with evidence of murder. The blood-soaked carcass of a barking deer lay on the ground. Other bits of victims, a college pheasant and a rare black leopard, oozed on a cutting board and simmered in a soup kettle. The rangers arrested 4 people at the scene on suspicion of poaching protected species and violating gun laws, crimes punishable by a maximum 10-year jail term. But there was a complication. The leader of the hunting group was Premchai Karnasuda, a construction empire tycoon and one of Thailand's most prominent and powerful men. Karnasuda professed his innocence, apparently trusting that his well-paid lawyers would get him off. But he hadn't counted on the doggedness and determination of Thailand's wildlife police. The rangers cordoned off the crime scene and seized the carcasses, along with 3 rifles, rounds of ammunition, the bushmeat in the kettle, and later even a pile of human excrement. The evidence was then

infrared imaging to detect blood, ballistics tests, and additional scientific techniques have been utilized with success against miscreants ranging from pangolin poachers in Zimbabwe to peregrine nest raiders in Scotland. A dramatic change in wildlife statutes has led to the increasing reliance on forensics. In the past, poachers and traffickers caught in the act typically pleaded guilty and paid a token fine. But between 2010 and 2016, as poaching numbers soared, countries began to drastically raise their penalties. They went from a fine of $50 for possession of ivory to up to 10 years in prison, says Rob Ogden, director of conservation science at the University of Edinburgh and a specialist in DNA profiling. Criminals with resources began hiring skilled lawyers to fight it out in court. The defense started saying things like, "Prove that it's ivory," Ogden says. Prosecutions collapsed because they lacked the scientific evidence. The scientific evidence analyzed in the Bangkok lab was critical in bringing Karnasuta to justice. The defense attempted to discredit the forensics and the evidentiary chain of custody, but Weedavan, the lab director, left no doubt in the judges' minds that Karnasuta's group had shot the animals. In 2019, a court sentenced the tycoon to 3 years and 2 months and a 2 million baht, $59,700 fine, an outcome hailed by the WWF as a victory for wildlife and a victory for the rule of law. Karnasuta's conviction comes at a time when wildlife and the rule of law are both under siege. High prices for ivory, rhino horn, pangolin scales, and other wildlife products such as bushmeat, the growing sophistication of insurgent groups and international crime organizations, and endemic corruption are all putting unprecedented pressure on endangered species. In South Africa, poachers slaughtered 10,334 rhinos, both black and white, between 2006 and 2024, the equivalent of two-thirds of the country's entire population. The majority of horns end up in Vietnam and China, where they are carved into decorative objects or ground into powder for sale, allegedly as medicine. Africa's elephant population dropped from 472,269 to about 415,000 after the Convention on International Trade in Endangered Species, CITES, in 2008 permitted a one-time sale of ivory to China, stimulating demand and opening the floodgates for laundered tusks. The numbers have stabilized, but the pachyderms remain in danger. Pangolins, tigers, snow leopards, and many other species are also considered at grave risk. The United Nations estimates the global illegal wildlife trade to be worth as much as $23 billion a year. Wildlife experts have begun training law enforcement officers in Africa and Asia to back up their arrests with evidence that will stand up in court. Tracy Alexander, director of forensic services for the City of London Police, recalls that when she started working with police in Zimbabwe, they would stop a car based on a tip, find rhino horns in the back, 4 mobile phones, and 3 guns. The driver would say, "I know nothing about this. I'm just the driver." The guy in the passenger seat would say, "He just picked me up and I know nothing." The two guys in the back would say, "We just asked for a lift." Then they would let them go. Now the wildlife police learn how to dust for fingerprints, technically known in forensics as finger marks or ridge details, data mine cell phones, conduct ballistics tests, and seal off crime scenes. Grant Miller, counter-trafficking advisor at the Zoological Society of London, who has trained ecological police in Mongolia and park rangers in Thailand, the Philippines, Benin, Cameroon, Nepal, Niger, and Kenya, says that officers once passed around elephant tusks and rhino horns and posed with the contraband without using gloves. But they're coming to understand that effective crime fighting means avoiding contamination and finding evidence that will be admissible in the courtroom. In India, the Forest Department and the Wildlife Crime Control Bureau implemented a cutting-edge intelligence gathering system that led to 73 arrests and the dismantling of an elephant poaching network that ravaged the population in 2015. In Mongolia, a haven for vulnerable and endangered species ranging from snow leopards to saker falcons and wild camels, the ecological police teamed with the Zoological Society of London and Mongolia's National Forensic Agency and the Zoological Society Luwagen. Now they're well-trained and they have a sophisticated forensic setup, says Alexander, including a DNA lab, the whole nine yards. The wildlife cops are also benefiting from new tools aimed at improving evidence gathering. At the London Metropolitan

0: Metropolitan Police Forensic Science Laboratory in Lambeth, I met Mark Mosley, a silver-haired police photographer, 50, who spends his workdays snapping blood-curdling images of homicide scenes. In his spare time, he experiments with forensic innovations aimed at combating wildlife crime. Mosley achieved his first breakthrough 12 years ago after his two young daughters came across online photos of decapitated elephants while making elephant-themed birthday cards for their grandmother. The girls begged their father to invent a technique that would give the cops an edge in the war against poachers. Mosley turned to the method pioneered by Sir Edward Henry of the British Colonial Police in India 130 years ago, lifting fingerprints. Elephant tusks are coated in cementum, a porous material that resembles a sponge when looked at through an electron microscope, and fingerprints left by poachers and smugglers rarely survive for more than 7 days using traditional powders. Mosley wanted a material that would provide a record of the numerous hands that pass over ivory during the weeks that often elapse between poaching in the bush and smuggling overseas. In 2015, after months of testing compounds, Mosley came across supranano-magnetic powder, a fingerprint enhancer made up of microscopic chemical particles that can both absorb and repel sweat and oils. It proved capable of retrieving finger ridge details for up to 28 days after prints were deposited. The powder fit into those tiny pores, which the others couldn't do, so we were bringing back much higher resolution, Mosley explained. Mosley's innovation took off. The International Fund for Animal Welfare, IFAW, in partnership with the United Kingdom's Foreign and Commonwealth Office, distributed 100 fingerprinting kits, two jars of the magnetic powder and a magnetic wand, brushes, and lifting tape, packed into a durable plastic orange case, to police and rangers in 23 countries in Africa and Asia. In 2017, IFAW announced that the Kenya Wildlife Service had arrested 15 people, including 5 police officers, after using the kits to identify the suspects by their fingerprints on confiscated ivory. The kits have also been tested successfully on rhino horns, tiger claws, hippopotamus teeth, sperm whale teeth, and even eggshells, all coveted by traffickers. Mosley's kits have their limitations. Fingerprint databases are still so underdeveloped in Africa that the chances the marks will turn up any matches remain low. Most African police departments lack Wi-Fi and mobile fingerprint scanners that allow officers to send the images from cell phones to data centers, which are also often lacking. And many cops don't seem to be invested in the new method. I went to a wildlife crime conference in Kenya after the kits were distributed, says Alexander. I asked people there, how many finger marks did you get? A few. How many IDs? We don't do that. Where are the finger marks now? I've stashed them in my drawer. In 2015, Grant Miller, then working for the UK's Border Force, used a supranano powder to dust an ivory shipment seized by customs at Heathrow Airport on its way from Angola, trafficked by Vietnamese nationals. The dusting turned up several sets of fingerprints, but technicians couldn't hit on a match in the UK's vast database. Since the highly publicized busts in 2017, not a single arrest has been attributed to the powder kits. Despite those disappointments, Tracy Alexander and her partners at King's College London are working with a fingerprint gathering technology called vacuum metal deposition, which uses a sealed chamber and metal rods to bring out prints on canvas bags and other non-smooth surfaces, including elephant tusks that have been buried in the ground for long periods and have accumulated a coating of dirt or mud. London police once used the technology to expose a victim's face on the pillow that was used to smother her. The Zoological Society of London, meanwhile, is promoting a gel lifter that can pull prints from pangolin scales, whose uneven surfaces like those of tortoise shells also make ordinary powders useless. The pliable gel goes deep into the grooves, and a camera and a light source are used to expose the finger ridges. But the gel has yet to be distributed for wildlife forensic purposes, and Lisa Highwood, who rescues orphaned pangolins in Zimbabwe and rehabilitates and reintroduces them into the wild, doubts it'll work in the African bush. You bring the gel into an environment with a temperature of 88 to 104 degrees, and it disintegrates, she says. So far, the biggest successes in wildlife forensics have had nothing to do with identifying perpetrators, because attorneys often challenge prosecutors to prove that a seized object is, say, a rhino horn or an elephant tusk. Forensic crime labs run DNA tests to determine the species beyond a reasonable doubt. The Trace Wildlife Forensics Network, an Edinburgh-based nonprofit, has provided funding and support for Kanita Udavan's laboratory in Bangkok since 2010, and has since worked alongside governments to develop DNA testing facilities in Malaysia, Vietnam, South Africa, Botswana, Zambia, Malawi, Tanzania, Uganda, Gabon, Zimbabwe, Namibia, and Eswatini. Rob Ogden of the University of Edinburgh, who is a co-founder of Trace, recalls a Zambian colleague mentioning a case in which it was argued that a zebra skin belonged to a striped cow. Now such blatant assertions are easily demolished in the lab. He estimates that prosecutors present DNA evidence in wildlife cases 50 times a year in Thailand and Malaysia. DNA sequencing can also prove that purported wildlife contraband isn't what it appears to be. Fraudsters often melt horse hooves into the shape of a rhino horn, which can fetch black market prices of $20,000 or more a kilo. The DNA is not going to lie in such a case, Ogden says. It changes the nature of the offense from selling an endangered species to mislabeling, which is a minor crime. Kyle Ewart, Trace's forensic research manager, last year launched TigerBase, a DNA profiling system for the endangered big cats. Dozens of tiger farms in Thailand breed the animals lawfully and offer tourists the chance to feed adults and cuddle with cubs. But some farms illegally snatch cubs from the wild and pass them off as captive bred. A few also serve as tiger slaughterhouses, clandestinely chopping up the corpses and selling their parts, pelts, claws, fangs, even entire dead cubs, and tiger bone wine in jars on the black market in China and Vietnam. TigerBase aims to establish a DNA registry of captive tigers throughout Southeast Asia to trace them to their points of origin to support investigations into tiger killers and tiger launderers. You get DNA profiles for all your captive tigers, and if there's a new cub on the scene, you can say, "Where did this cub come from?" the Australian scientist told me. In the past, they would say, "These two parents," and you had no way to disprove that, but now we can. Forensic scientists are also using DNA to crack down on the illegal trade in peregrine falcons, listed by sites since the 1970s as a protected species. In the 1990s, the Royal Society for the Protection of Birds, in conjunction with UK police and the Department of the Environment, pioneered the use of genetics to identify raptor chicks stolen from the wild. These birds were illegally declared to be captive bred and were traded commercially. Over a decade later, following a controversial relaxation of regulations and a rise in peregrine prices in the Middle East, wild chick thefts began to surge. Lucy Webster of the Department of Science and Advice for Scottish Agriculture updated the DNA methodology to help the police crack down. Recently, Webster's DNA lab outside Edinburgh played a key role in Operation Tantalon, a Scottish police investigation that snared a gamekeeper and his son in a plot to launder and sell 23 wild peregrine chicks and 2 eggs to wealthy falcon racers in the Middle East. DNA sequencing is also being employed to pin down the geographical origins of poached pangolins, elephants, and other endangered species. Investigators hope the information will help map illegal trading routes, point to specific organized crime groups, and single out vulnerable subspecies. But most forensics experts concede that the day when such data yield actionable intelligence is still far in the future. Mark Mosley is also looking far ahead. Mosley's latest forensics adventure is, like his fingerprint project, a mix of the visionary and the quixotic. Horrified by photos of severed gorilla hands for sale in an African market, he devised a method of tracing the endangered apes and their body parts. By doing so, he hopes to pinpoint areas of intense poaching activity and gather intelligence on criminal gangs involved in the gorilla trade. I thought, how can we do something to identify the remains and create a deterrent, he told me. Mosley's solution? Photograph and record the ridge details of the hands and feet of gorillas when they're sedated or being released into the wild. A few years ago, he spent months at the Natural History Museum preparing for fieldwork by photographing prints from taxidermied apes or alcohol-preserved extremities dating to the Victorian era or earlier. Later, he moved to the London and Chessington Zoos and the Aspinall Foundation, where he captured prints from gorillas sedated for surgery. Mosley's 21-year-old daughter Mia designed colorful graphics of gorilla hands and individual fingers for an academic paper about the project, reflecting Mosley's efforts to bring a new generation into conservation. Now the Zoological Society of London and the UN's Great Ape Survival Partnership are aiming to kickstart this in the wild, Mosley says. Although he has accumulated just 4 sets of wild gorilla prints for his database, he insists he's optimistic. Once it's out there and everyone becomes aware of it, the data will drip feed in, he told me. In wildlife crime forensics, everyone seems to be playing the long game. The next article is titled, Extreme Birding at the Edge of the World: How an Abandoned Military Station in Alaska Became an Unlikely Hotspot for Seabird Research and a Proving Ground for the Young Scientists Who Spend Their Summers There, written by Tom Clines. For decades, Middleton Island was little more than a forgotten outpost, a flat sliver of land battered by the restless winds and waters of the Gulf of Alaska. In the late 1950s, the U.S. Air Force built a radar station on the remote island to scan the skies for Soviet bombers during the Cold War. The facility was shuttered just 7 years later, its squat buildings and steel towers left to rust. Today, the qualities that made Middleton perfect for military surveillance, isolation, bird's-eye views, and the absence of human distraction, have made it ideal for a new kind of outpost. Amid the dilapidated Air Force structures, small crews of scientists arrive each summer by air taxi to turn this ghostly military complex into a frontline research station for seabird science. Where radar once scanned the skies, cameras now monitor nests. Where airmen once stood guard, researchers peer through observation ports, studying the delicate interplay between marine life and climate, using birds as a window into ocean health. Birds are a barometer, says wildlife biologist Scott Hatch, who founded and directs the Institute for Seabird Research and Conservation. Seabirds, particularly kittiwakes, are sensitive to environmental changes, so they reflect the conditions and health of ocean ecosystems. Hatch first visited Middleton in 1978 with the U.S. Fish and Wildlife Service and started the ISRC, which partners with universities to run the monitoring program, in 2009. Changing ocean temperatures and currents can reduce fish populations, making it harder for birds to find food and successfully raise chicks. When food is scarce, birds' reproductive rates decline. Because seabirds accumulate pollutants like plastics, heavy metals, and oil as they eat and preen, they are useful indicators of contamination levels in marine ecosystems. Like the birds they study, graduate students and other budding scientists arrive at this avian crossroads from different parts of the world, drawn by the opportunity to explore the mysteries of seabird behavior and ecology. Under nearly 24 hours of daylight, researchers immerse themselves in the demanding work of documenting the lives of birds and piecing together the deeper story of the forces shaping life in Earth's oceans. The centerpiece of the research is the old radar tower, repurposed as a one-of-a-kind seabird observatory. In 1993, Hatch and his growing team began to outfit the tower with artificial nesting platforms to house black-legged kittiwakes and pelagic cormorants. Observation ports allow scientists to monitor every stage of the bird's development. The setup lets scientists conduct controlled experiments that would be unfeasible elsewhere. By tracking differences in feeding behavior and parenting success, they can gauge the impacts of environmental changes on seabird populations. These long-term studies have turned Middleton seabirds into sentinels of ocean upheaval. When the 2014 to 2016 marine heat wave hit, seabird diets revealed a crash in fish, triggering breeding failures and the death of an estimated 4 million common murres, or about half Alaska's population of the birds. The scale dwarfed even the Exxon Valdez disaster, making it perhaps the largest single-species wildlife die-off ever documented, and a stark warning that climate-driven ecosystem shifts can be fast, brutal, and possibly irreversible. While the seabird tower offers a bit of luxury for its avian inhabitants, island life for the researchers is decidedly more rugged. You're pooping in outhouses and bathing in pond water that you heat on the stove, says Morgan Benowitz Fredericks, a biology professor at Bucknell University who spent 7 field seasons on the island, and you're covered in bird poop and fish guts and blood all the time. Despite, or perhaps because of, these challenges, the researchers forge strong bonds. Evenings are spent together in the Chateau, a former military building that serves as the island's kitchen, office, and living room. Meals are a shared ritual with spirited conversations around a long dinner table. In between the many hours of fieldwork, the researchers enjoy moments of play, ultimate frisbee, beach volleyball, guitars, and bonfires under the never-ending twilight of Alaska summer nights. After three seasons on the island, I can confidently say that the place is sacred, says former crew leader Sierra Nizzoni Pete. I think about it every day. The cool science, the grueling physical days, and the lifelong friends I made. Middleton humbles people in the best ways. The next article is titled, The Buried Treasure That Might Have Changed History. 2,000 years ago, the Roman army embarked on a far-flung hunt for silver. Thanks to a persistent archaeology buff, we're now learning how close they came to finding an empire-altering fortune, written by Julian Sancton. The passage is easy to miss. A paragraph-long anecdote in the Annals by the Roman historian Tacitus, it tells a story found nowhere else about an unpopular legate forcing legionaries entering a treacherous mine at the frontier of the empire. It takes place during the reign of Claudius, AD 41 to 54, a time of furious expansion when Rome sought to swallow up the borderlands and their resources. The location mentioned in the Tacitus passage is vague, described as in the district of Matium, just outside of Roman-occupied Germania Superior. But the goal is clear, to find more of a metal that powered the realm. Silver trickled down from patricians, officers, and soldiers to the rest of the economy in the form of coins and ingots and jewelry. Coins were not merely currency. Stamped with the profile of the emperor, each one served as a symbol of his power as it circulated across the land. The bulk of Rome's mined silver had until then come from Hispania, modern-day Spain and Portugal, but prospectors had long sought other deposits across the dominion. In Tacitus's telling, the legionnaires were worn out by the arduous, dirty, and dangerous task of mining, of digging out watercourses and constructing underground workings, which would have been difficult enough in the open, let alone in the stifling darkness, broken only feebly by the glow of oil lamps. To voice their displeasure, the legionaries wrote a letter to the emperor, asking him to recognize the efforts of their unpopular commander, Curtius Rufus, with triumphal honors. Such an acknowledgment, they hoped, would permit Rufus to drop the largely fruitless effort. Eventually, the search for silver was abandoned, and the army's encampment destroyed. Tacitus's story long intrigued classical scholars, who could find no evidence nor any other mention of such an undertaking. Some scholars dismissed it as a colorful but unverifiable aside. Alfred Hirt of the University of Liverpool, a specialist on Rome's economy and mining operations, called it an example of so-called mirabilia, which are these kind of wondrous stories that are being told just to regale readers. But a recent discovery that has electrified the archaeological world suggests that Tacitus was outlining a real episode. Rufus and his men indeed searched for silver, it seems, but decamped before hitting the motherlode. We now know there was enough silver in the region to have altered the course of the empire. But the enormity of their near miss would not become clear until millennia later, after a persistently curious German hunter put all the pieces together. On a crisp evening in April 2016, a 72-year-old former paratrooper named Jürgen Eigenbrod was stalking boar in the hills around the historic spa town of Bad Ems in Rhineland-Palatinate. He noticed an unusual pattern in a grain field, two parallel yellowish strips cutting across a blanket of green. Few other passerby would have made anything of it. They were too wide to have been truck or tank tracks. Conspiracy theorists might have suggested an extraterrestrial origin. Eigenbrod knew better. He had served with the Blue Helmets in Somalia and as a defense attaché in Tel Aviv, but since retiring from the German military in 2003, he had turned his attention to goings-on closer to home, if far distant in time. Eigenbrod had become fascinated with the archaeology and history of the Bad Ems environs and had even led a number of small-scale excavations of the Lahn Valley as a volunteer. Amateur though he was, he recognized the crop marks as a sure sign of a human-made structure, keeping in mind a core tenet of archaeology. There are no straight lines in nature. Something beneath the ground had changed the density of the soil, causing the vegetation at the surface to mature at a different rate. But what? To get a clearer view, he asked his old friend Hans Joachim Dürer, a retired frigate captain and fellow history buff, to photograph the field from above with his drone. The aerial shot revealed that the parallel lines made a right-angle turn. The corner was rounded like a playing card. Eigenbrod's pulse quickened when he viewed the image. He had seen depictions of such a configuration before. There was only one thing it could be. The markings were the unmistakable traces of the defensive double trenches Roman troops commonly dug around military camps at the fringes of their empire. Eigenbrod's work had only just begun. He had to convince the archaeologists of Rhineland Palatinate in Koblenz to do some digging, and fortunately he did it like a pain in the ass, said Dürer. It was like the work of Sisyphus. Worn down by Eigenbrod, the state's archaeology department eventually agreed to conduct a geomagnetic survey of the surrounding area on what is known as the Ehrlich Plateau. Measuring infinitesimal variations in the Earth's magnetic field, the survey revealed several other stretches of the double trench, confirming that it had marked the perimeter of a 19-acre Roman encampment with fortifications of soil and wood. Excavation of the Ehrlich camp began in 2017, led by archaeologist Thomas Maurer and supervised by Peter Henrich of Rhineland State Museum in Trier and Marcus Schultz of Goethe University in Frankfurt. They initially believed the site to be from the time of Augustus, 27 BC to AD 14, perhaps one of countless temporary marching camps Roman troops erected while on the move. Such camps have been found across Europe, often thanks to crop marks, but Frederick Auth, a doctoral student supervised by Schultz, put it bluntly, as archaeological finds go, they were not so spectacular. However, Eigenbrod wondered whether Ehrlich might not instead have been a more noteworthy encampment. He was familiar with the enigmatic passage from Tacitus. The mention of the Metiaci was an early clue, as they were a Germanic tribe who had settled near Bat Ems. Eigenbrod, who knew that the surrounding area had long been mined for silver, grew ever more convinced that the camp he had discovered was related to the mining operation Tacitus noted. Perhaps it was where the disgruntled legionnaires had been stationed, he thought. To the professional archaeologists, Eigenbrod's hypothesis reflected the touching naivety of a dabbler. The archaeologists told the enthusiast this wasn't how the discipline worked in real life. It's quite difficult to connect archaeology and historical literature, Auth said, and we tend to be very careful not to overinterpret that literature because Tacitus has never seen Roman Germany. The hunter's undiminished enthusiasm nourished the excavation, literally as he kept the workers fed with homemade boar sausage. Those sausages are quite the legend among the students, Auth recalled. I was giving a talk in Bat Ems, and my monetary compensation was actually more sausages from said boar. The dig unearthed, among other artifacts, a brass ring from a horse's harness, iron nails, and slag, but precious little that might have allowed a precise date for the site. The archaeologist's best clue was a heavily corroded bronze coin depicting a barely decipherable profile of Emperor Caligula, evidently minted in Rome in 37 or 38. Then a coin of copper alloy from the subsequent Claudian period was discovered at the bottom of a former well. Coins could circulate for a long time, especially during Claudius's reign, when few were minted, making it difficult to narrow down the time frame. But when combined with recovered shards of pottery, including plates and jugs characteristic of the mid-first century, the finds led the team to date the Ehrlich camp to the 40s or early 50s. In other words, smack in the period Tacitus was writing about in the annals. Eigenbrod's theory wasn't yet vindicated. The time frame of Ehrlich may have aligned with Tacitus, but without evidence of contemporaneous Roman silver mine, it could have merely been an intriguing coincidence. Finding such evidence would not be simple. The area around Bat Ems had been mined for various metals from biblical times up until the Second World War, and is consequently riddled with pits, shafts, and tunnels, several of which are still accessible. Some of these pits may be of Roman origin, said Schultz, but they were reshaped in medieval times or during the last few centuries. In addition, the legion had been heavily bombed in the war, making it difficult to distinguish craters from ancient mines. We're quite glad that Jürgen Eigenbrod was ex-military, so he can tell them apart, said Auth. Rather than attempt to find an undiscovered mine in a landscape full of holes, Eigenbrod insisted that the archaeologists shift their efforts to a nearby Roman site that had been known about for a long time, the remains of a small fortification on a barren hilltop less than a mile and a half away called Blaskov, literally Bearhead. The site had been the subject of a 1897 study by retired Lieutenant Colonel Otto Dahm, who, like Eigenbrod, had thought he'd found the elusive silver mine mentioned by Tacitus. Dahm concluded that Blaskov had indeed been a smelting facility that he dated back to the end of the 2nd century, far too late for Tacitus. At Eigenbrod's urging, Auth took another look at Blaskov. He found that Dahm's 19th century publication was pretty much full of errors, showing few finds and methodologically sloppy. With far more archaeological rigor and technology unknown in Dahm's day, including LIDAR to map the underground, Auth led a new excavation that unearthed a pair of coins from the time of Claudius or earlier, and none from the following reign of his adopted son Nero. The coins confirmed it. The large Ehrlich camp and the smaller Blaskov outpost were in fact contemporaneous and most likely related. What's more, the Blaskov structure lay in an area now known to be a rich source of silver. Roman prospectors probably would have used several clues in the landscape to determine that Blaskov could be a fruitful place to mine. The larger Ehrlich camp most likely served as the main Roman base in the area, which supplied the legionaries who worked the Blaskov mine and manned the outpost. Based on this suspicion, Auth brought Eigenbrod to the tunnel that pierced through Blaskov Hill, along with Roman mining specialist Marcus Helfert, who confirmed it was almost certainly of Roman origin. This was enough for the archaeologists to admit that Eigenbrod had been right all along. These were likely the places Tacitus was writing about. Several weeks into the Blaskov excavation, Auth and his team made a discovery that corroborated yet another passage from Roman history. In one pit nearly 6 feet down, Auth and his team found what looked like the spiky backbone of a prehistoric monster. They cleared the reddish earth around it, revealing a series of sharpened wooden stakes jutting out at staggered angles and embedded in the bottom of a trench that once surrounded the outpost. Designed to thwart any would-be attackers, the obstacle appeared analogous to a defense Julius Caesar had described in his writings on the war in Gaul a century before the Blaskov Fort was built. Whoever entered within them were likely to impale themselves on very sharp stakes. Caesar's troops called the spikes Sippi. Auth and his colleagues would call the version they found Pila Fossata, or trench stakes. Such dangerous devices are believed to have surrounded camps around the Roman world, but they have never been found in situ before or since. Just as thrilling as the discovery of the stakes was the miracle of their preservation. For two millennia, the dense, oxygen-poor soil had remained just moist enough to keep the stakes waterlogged and structurally stable. The Pila Fossata were extracted in 2019 and may have been conserved, according to Auth, just in time. Increasingly dry soil, he says, would have caused the wood to finally begin decaying, eventually destroying this precious testament to Roman ingenuity and ruthlessness. One can imagine the murderous spikes protecting the camp indefinitely had the empire not abandoned its mining effort. The likely confirmation of Tacitus's account raised the question, how much silver had Rufus's men missed? Auth's study of Blaskov revealed that the Romans got tantalizingly close to a source of silver-bearing ore that may have rivaled the richest mines of Hispania. The so-called Emser Gangzug, or Ems vein, which spans 10 miles from the north of Bad Ems to the Rhine River. It is estimated that more than 200 metric tons of silver were extracted in the modern area before mining operations in Bad Ems were finally shuttered in the last weeks of World War II. If they had known about the silver, and if they had found the right spot, Auth noted, the Romans would have had the opportunity to exploit the Bad Ems silver for around 200 years until they abandoned their possessions on this side of the Rhine altogether. Roman forces had a secure hold on Germania Superior, but not on Blaskov itself. They retreated west over the Rhine around 260, 2 centuries before the fall of the Western Empire. It is tempting to imagine how such a silver bonanza could have extended the reach or duration or even hastened the decadence of Rome. Such counterfactuals are a perennial parlor game for historians, speculative as they must be. Had the legionnaires succeeded in extracting all the silver that lay beneath their sandals, it would not have sufficed to fund the whole Roman Empire for centuries, but it certainly would have made a difference, says Auth. He cautioned that the silver-bearing ore was likely too deep for Roman technology of the time. The Roman authorities would have had no reason to linger in an area if they didn't find a resource they could easily exploit. If we don't succeed effectively, Schultz summarized Roman thinking, then we drop it and go elsewhere. Jürgen Eigenbrod died of a heart attack in 2023, less than a week after a flurry of breathless press reports focused on the irony of the overlooked silver motherlode. He lived to bask for a few short days in the glory of his contributions to archaeology and history. Just as the Romans had 2,000 years before, he had gazed upon the land with an eye for the wealth that lay beneath. But unlike them, he had found what he'd been looking for.
1: 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Thanks for listening, and have a good rest of your day.

Next is a brief poetry moment. The poem is entitled Where We Are by Gerald Loughlin. Gerald Loughlin was born in 1941 in Rochester, New York, and is a prolific satirist and poet who teaches in Long Beach. Where We Are. I envy those who live in two places, New York, say, and London, Wales and Spain, L.A. and Paris, Hawaii and Switzerland. There is always the anticipation of the change, the chance that what is wrong is the result of where you are. I have always loved both the freshness of arriving and the relief of leaving. With two homes, every move would be a homecoming. I am not even considering the weather, hot or cold, dry or wet. I am talking about hope, hope, hope, hope, hope. This is Ellen Mayer, looking forward to being with you again.

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Good morning. This is Rama reading for the Cleveland Site Center from the summer 2022 quarterly edition of the History Magazine. This first article is titled Cutting Our Losses. Julia Spinello, MD, and Scott Painter, MD, look at the lessons learned from the history of amputations. Today, surgeons can operate on every organ and enter every body cavity because of the advances in anesthesia. However, before the discovery of anesthesia in the 1940s, surgery was usually limited to the extremities. Amputation is probably the oldest major operation that has been practiced for therapeutic, punitive, and sometimes ritualistic reasons. Archaeological artifacts found show that acquired amputations have been performed since Neolithic times, at least since 4300 BCE, and prostheses have been used since at least 1500 BCE. The first extant leg prosthesis was a bronze lower leg found at Capua, Italy, dated at 300 BCE. This was unfortunately destroyed in an air raid on the Royal College of Surgeons Museum in London during World War II. Both Hippocrates, who lived between 460 to 377 BCE, and the Roman Aulus Celsus, who lived between 25 BCE and AD 50, wrote about the need for amputations for gangrenous extremities. Hippocrates documented the use of cautery to control hemorrhage and dressings soaked in ointments to alleviate the odor of gangrene. Amputees were still plagued with a high morbidity and mortality rate, which would not change until sterile technique became more common medical practice in the 1860s. The severity of extremity injuries drastically changed with the advancement of projectile weaponry. Before the advent of gunpowder, battle wounds were usually caused by stabbing, cutting, or clubbing. With the introduction of gunpowder in China around AD 900, injuries became more severe with wounds to the muscles, vessels, and nerves. In fractures with the bones protruding, or compound fractures, injuries were almost invariably fatal. By the year 1500, gunpowder was used in all European battles. At first, only the protruding bone was removed, and then the wound was dressed. Because of the technique's high mortality rate, amputation of the entire limb soon became the treatment of choice. Medical advances and pioneers. There are many famous names associated with battle wound amputations. Ambroise Paré, who lived between 1510 and 1590, the French barber surgeon to Kings Henry II, Francis II, Charles IX, and Henry III, introduced ligatures in 1564 to stop bleeding. Dominique Jean Leray, a French surgeon in Napoleon's Grand Army in 1766 to 1842, introduced triage in 1802 to speed up the care of the wounded. Baron Leray, Napoleon's chief surgeon, holds the record for the greatest number of amputations performed in a single battle. At Borodino in 1812, Leray performed 200 amputations in 24 hours, one every 7 minutes. Joseph Lister, who lived between 1827 and 1912, was a British surgeon who, in 1867, introduced antisepsis to decrease the high rate of infection. Lister would have the patient's limb, the surgeon's hands, and instruments and dressings soaked in phenol, decreasing amputation mortality from 60% to 15%. Since the 16th century, surgeons have attempted to improve and standardize the amputation procedure. In pre-anesthetic days, two essentials were required to perform the operation: adequate assistance and a speedy technique. Five assistants were required to hold the limb and to restrain the conscious patient. The straight knife became the most popular instrument for amputation. Some surgeons would start kneeling and rise to the standing position as the knife was swept around the limb. However, Jacques Lisfranc de Saint-Martin, who lived between 1790 and 1847, who could amputate a foot in less than a minute, discouraged the practice because of the time lost rising to the standing position. Robert Liston, who lived between 1794 and 1847, who in 1835 was a professor of surgery in London, was reported to carry out amputation of a leg within 2.5 minutes. It was said that part of his technique that enabled him to use both hands was to hold a knife in his teeth. After introducing anesthesia, which was nitrous oxide in 1844, ether in 1846, and chloroform in 1847, Liston performed the same operation in 30 seconds. Notable amputees of the American Civil War. The greatest number of amputations were performed during the American Civil War. Northern and Southern surgeons performed approximately 80,000 amputations. A contributor to the high number was the popular French Minet ball bullet, conical in shape and consisted of grooves that allowed the bullet to expand in the rifle. The increased velocity, distance, and accuracy of the bullet led to devastating injuries. Despite Hollywood's depictions showing screaming patients held down for amputations, almost 99% of all amputations during the Civil War were performed under anesthesia.
This enormous number of amputations account for the largest federal budget expenditure at the end of the Civil War, prosthetics. Of almost 1,000 generals who fought during the Civil War, 124 died from their wounds and almost half sustained injuries, most of them life-threatening. The amputation stories of two generals, one Northern and one Southern, have become part of America's curiosities and folklore. Thomas J. Stonewall Jackson, who lived between 1824 and 1863. Born in Virginia, Lieutenant General Thomas J. Stonewall Jackson graduated from West Point Military Academy in 1846. He served in the Army during the Mexican-American War. When the Civil War broke out, he joined the Confederate Army. He was involved in almost all the battles in the Eastern Theater and quickly became Robert E. Lee's right-hand man. In May 1863, Jackson and Lee faced General Hooker at Chancellorsville, Virginia. The forest between the two armies was too thick to cross, but Lee's scouts found a clear road down the thick woods that entered Hooker's right flank. After conferring with Lee, Jackson took his 30,000 men and attacked Hooker. Hooker's men, taken by surprise, retreated to the Rappahannock River. Later that night, Lee and Jackson were wondering exactly where the Northern troops were. He sent out Jackson and his aides to spy on Hooker's position. When Jackson returned, he was mistaken for Northern troops and fired upon by his own man. His aide was killed, and Jackson was hit in the hand and twice in his left arm. The following day, he underwent an amputation. Jackson's chaplain, Reverend Tucker Lacey, was passing through the operating room when he saw Jackson's arm in the pile of limbs. Thinking that Jackson's arm was too precious to be buried with the other limbs, he wrapped it in a blanket and carried it 2 miles to his brother's estate, where he buried it in the family cemetery after a proper Christian burial. No one knows if it's still there, but it has a gravestone. As for Jackson, he did well at first, but on the eighth day died of pneumonia. His body was buried in a family plot in Lexington, Virginia. Daniel Edgar Sickles, who lived from 1819 to 1914. Born to a wealthy New York family, Sickles studied law and passed the bar in 1846. He was elected to the New York Assembly in 1856 and the U.S. Congress in 1857. Sickles was known for personal scandals throughout his career. Most notably, he shot Philip Barton Key II in 1859 in a duel in Lafayette Square across from the White House for sleeping with his wife. Philip was the son of Francis Scott Key, who authored the American National Anthem. Sickles' attorney successfully used the defense of temporary insanity, the first time used in the United States, and Sickles was found innocent. During the 1850s, Sickles had been a member of the New York militia, attaining the rank of general. In March 1862, the U.S. Congress refused to confirm his commission and forced him to relinquish his command. After politicking feverishly for 2 months, Congress voted 19-18 that Sickles would regain his rank and command. On 2nd July 1863, Sickles found himself at the head of the 3rd Corps on the left flank of the Cemetery Ridge in Gettysburg, Pennsylvania. The Northern troops had been defeated the day before, just west of the town, and had regrouped along an elevated ridge south of the town cemetery. The South had regrouped along a line south of the Lutheran Seminary, 1.5 miles west of the Northern troops. Sickles was under the command of General George Meade, and this was Meade's first battle. Sickles did not like his position. His troops were in a depressed area on the field, and he thought it was not an ideal position to defend. He preferred an elevated area 2,000 feet west of his present position, and he went to Meade to argue his point. To Meade, Sickles described his position as unfit for infantry and impractical for artillery, and proposed to move his troops at his discretion. Meade stated, "Certainly within the limits of the general instructions I have given to you." Sickles returned to his men and moved his men 2,000 feet to the west, which violated Meade's general instructions. Later that day, the Southern Army under Longstreet attacked the northern position, thinking that all the troops were on the cemetery ridge. They quickly overran Sickles' troops. Retreating, a cannonball struck Sickles' right leg. To reassure his troops, he smoked a cigar while being carried off the field. That afternoon, and surrounded by his fellow generals, Sickles underwent an amputation. The severed leg was too important to be tossed away with all the rest of the limbs, so it was wrapped up and preserved. Sickles sent his leg in a glass-covered coffin to the New Army Medical Museum in Silver Spring, Maryland, now called the National Museum of Health and Medicine. Sickles would often visit the museum on the anniversary of the battle. On a personal note, I've been to the museum twice. The first time I visited was in the 1990s. When I asked the curator about the leg, she said it was the most visited specimen in the museum. The amputation of a limb is arguably one of the oldest surgical techniques, with evidence as far as back as 4,300 BCE. As weaponry evolved, the battlefield has seen a drastic increase in the number of extremity injuries requiring rapid intervention.
The amputation procedure has transformed historically fatal wounds into survivable injuries. Anesthetics have made amputation a more tolerable and controlled process, and sterile techniques have improved postoperative outcomes. Today, amputations are performed for a wider variety of indications, the most common still being gangrenous wounds and traumatic injuries. While the devastating effects of projectile weaponry continue to change, patients are living well beyond the amputation, and the focus has turned to rehabilitation and post-amputation functionality. Next are articles in the trivia section. The first being, Women Looking for a Place to Go, by D. Thea Baldrick. At the beginning of the 19th century, before the Industrial Revolution, public bathrooms, if they existed, were single-use, multi-gender outhouses occasionally provided by bars or pubs. Most shops and restaurants did not provide facilities. As the populations of the cities increased, signs such as "Commit No Nuisance" appeared in yards and streets, but there were few alternatives to the alleys. This was particularly troubling for a woman for whom burying oneself in a secluded public area created dangerous situations rife with cultural taboos. Underclothes were split and skirts were long, but it was a situation to be avoided. Women were careful about eating and drinking and limited the time that they were away from home. The situation grew worse when the Industrial Revolution arrived, and thousands of men and women descended on cities to work in the factories and offices or shop in the stores. Public places for urination were first built for men, beginning in the 1830s in France. 400 urinals, known as pissoirs or vespaniennes, graced the Parisian streets in 1834. After a successful unveiling of George Jenner's flush toilets at the Great Exhibition at the Crystal Palace in 1851, men's facilities appeared around London. Women continued to hold it. After 1860, a few savvy department stores provided restroom accommodations, and occasionally a private business saw an opportunity. In 1884, the Ladies' Lavatory Company opened its first convenience.

Lighting and Street Maintenance proposed to build a women's laboratory at Park and Camden High Street in London at the busy intersection. In preparation, it built a temporary wooden structure at the location. Residents and horse-drawn omnibus company protested. The residents felt that the structure would bring down their property values, even though a nearby men's laboratory had already been built without opposition. The transportation company voiced a safety concern. The structure had been hit 45 times. Clearly, it was a hazard. The collision count was likely true, but as George Bernard Shaw pointed out, there was a reason. In one day, under apparent instruction, wheeled vehicles from miles around, from the carts of tradesmen to private carriages, drove into the structure with just enough violence to produce an accident without damage. It might have been funny, unless, of course, a woman needed a place to go. In 1905, after 5 years of debate, the laboratory was finally built and remains an open public convenience to this day. Girl Scout Cookies, written by Donna A. Patton. The cookies are here. These glad tidings herald a season eagerly awaited by loyal fans everywhere. For 6 to 8 weeks, the iconic cookies are welcomed, purchased to the tune of over $800 million and consumed by aficionados who can't stop munching. Like a rite of nostalgic passage, cookie fans scour the horizon, searching for signs of girls wearing bright green sashes and spreading the joyful news. It's Girl Scout cookie time. Girl Scouts have delighted the public for more than 100 years with their tempting treats. Girl Scouts have delighted the public for more than 100 years with their tempting treats. An enterprising group, the Mistletoe Troop in Muskogee, Oklahoma, mixed the first batch in 1917. Back then, cookies were baked at home and sold in high school cafeteria to fund troop events. It was a daring and somewhat innovative idea, especially since the Girl Scouts had been organized for less than 5 years. Baking cookies as a fundraiser caught on with the other troops and with the public, who embraced the yummy goodness from the start. The July 1922 edition of the American Girl magazine, published by the Girl Scouts of the USA, printed a recipe by Florence E. Neal. A local director of the Scouts in Chicago, Illinois, Neal averaged out the cost of baking supplies and the profit a troop could make. Following her recipe, cookies could be baked and sold for 25 to 30 cents per dozen. By 1936, the idea had spread so far in popularity that the National Girl Scout Organization began licensing commercial bakers to produce the tempting treats. Customers couldn't eat enough of these cookies. The war years of the 1940s curtailed cookie baking temporarily due to shortages in butter and sugar. Those Girl Scouts were reduced to selling calendars instead, not a popular substitute. As the 1950s scrolled into place, the Scouts were back in business, baking their three most popular varieties. Shortbread, sandwich cookies, and the ever-popular chocolate mints. Thin mints today are still the most popular cookie ever. As many as 14 licensed bakers revved up their ovens to bake enough of the cookies to keep ahead of the demand. During the 1970s, the bakeries were reduced to two, ABC Bakers and Little Brownie Bakers, a division of Keebler, to ensure uniform packaging, quality, and distribution. For the first time in cookie history, every box was exactly alike, showcasing scenes of Girl Scouts involved in hiking, camping, and other fun activities. Girl Scout cookies have never lost their popularity or the fervor of an anticipated cookie season. The 1 million Scouts in the United States sell over 200 million boxes of cookies each year. They outsell even, brace yourself, Oreos. People aren't just buying a cookie. They're buying adventure, entrepreneurial opportunities, and helping girls develop valuable life skills. Something to think about next time you savor a Thin Mint or Do-Si-Dos. From their start in hometown ovens to becoming an iconic part of culinary history, Girl Scout cookies have come a long way in over 100 years. What tasty delights will the next 100 years bake? Ida McKinley, Seizures and Sorrows of a First Lady, written by Terence Cooley. Among first ladies, Ida Saxton McKinley had one of the most tragic yet persevering lives. She had epileptic seizures, severe headaches, and phlebitis, which caused leg pain and periods of immobility. A compromised immune system led to excessive colds and infections. On top of it all, she grieved the relentless loss of close family members. Born 8 June 1847 in Canton, Ohio, Ida Saxton was the daughter of a banker and became a spirited, well-traveled young woman of beauty, intelligence, and compassion. In 1870, she captured the eye of Stark County prosecuting attorney William McKinley. They married on 25th January 1871, but soon Ida's life took a bad turn. Over the next few years, she lost her beloved grandparents and mother, and then her only children, four-month-old Ida, and most heart-wrenching for her, three-year-old daughter Katie. Ida began having seizures in 1874 when William was a congressman. Epilepsy was not well understood in the 19th century, often viewed as fits, a supernatural, even biblical affliction,
mentioned in three Gospels, or a form of

0: insanity, though some scientists saw it as electrochemical mishaps in the brain, according to Ida's biographer, Carl S. Anthony. Her condition was kept as private as possible. Grief from her personal losses led to depression, and her seizures continued. William consoled her the best he could, despite a busy life as Ohio's congressional representative, then governor and later U.S. president. When Ida McKinley became the First Lady in 1897, she immediately fainted at the presidential inauguration. She is described by various historians as a virtual invalid, whose condition, if known, would have caused much of the public to see her more suited for an asylum, where epileptics were usually then sent, than the White House. But at the White House, where she resided, she defied expectations, presenting a vigorous image, refusing a wheelchair, hosting receptions, welcoming visiting delegations, and helping find jobs for unmarried women. William McKinley's biographer Margaret Leach noted, "Mrs. McKinley had her success in the White House, but it was the purely personal triumph of her indomitable will. At dinners, the president ignored protocol, placing the First Lady next to rather than across from him so that he could attend to her. When she had a seizure preceded by a hissing sound, McKinley placed a handkerchief over her face to hide her from the view until it passed." Ida had numerous major seizures during the White House years. Then in 1898, she had yet another tragedy. Her brother, George Saxton, was murdered by a jilted woman, creating family scandal and adding to Ida's list of family losses. Greatest, of course, was the loss of her husband, who was assassinated in September 1901 in Buffalo, New York. The dying president said to an aide, "Be careful, tell Mrs. Kinley gently." She received the news calmly, though her grief was intense. Ida returned to Ohio and later helped establish William McKinley's tomb in Canton. She had no more reported seizures and died from a stroke in 1907. Night Riders, written by Dennis Goodwin. Two of our favorite scary characters crawled out of the murky depths of nightmares to walk across the pages of now-famous novels. In the fall of 1885, Scottish author Robert Louis Stevenson's vivid nightmare was so troubling, he screamed in his sleep. His wife, Fanny, shook him awake and expected him to thank her. Instead, she received a surprising scolding. "Why did you wake me?" Robert snapped. Then, using the contemporary slang for a horror story, he explained, "I was dreaming a fine bogey tale." In his dream, an escaping criminal stopped in front of his pursuers to consume a mysterious substance. He instantly transformed into a terrifying fiend. Stevenson, casting off the haze of sleep, realized his dream scenario might generate the plot of a new novel. Grabbing his writing materials, he feverishly set to work. Within 3 days, he completed the 30,000-word draft. He proudly showed his story to his best editor, his wife. Fanny liked the concept, but noted he had written it more as a fable than a science fiction piece. Robert agreed with her, threw the manuscript in the fire, and started over. For the next 3 days, his family tiptoed around him as he fervently wrote a new version. Finally, he stacked together the pages of his handwritten creation. "Louis, come downstairs," his stepson, Lloyd Osborne, later recalled, and read nearly half the book aloud. Then, while we were still gasping, he was away again and busy writing. 10 weeks later, the finished novella began its journey through the chronicles of literature. It was first published as The Penny Dreadful, a little booklet containing a chilling story, which sold for a penny. Before long, his tale, The Strange Case of Dr. Jekyll and Mr. Hyde, joined his previously published Treasure Island in personal libraries around the world. 70 years previously, another terrifying character arose from a nightmare. In the summer of 1816, a teenage Mary Shelley attended a writing retreat at poet Lord Byron's Switzerland estate. During the retreat, Byron initiated a ghost story writing contest among his visitors. Mary had not yet come up with a storyline when one evening, during a lively discussion with her friends, she proposed the concept of a corpse being reanimated. That night, a vivid dream image provided her with the foundation for her ghost story. "I saw the pale student of unhallowed arts," she later related, kneeling beside the thing that he had put together. This creation, she explained, was a hideous phantasm of a man. Suddenly sparked to life by a powerful machine, the creature exhibited jerky human-like movements. Upon waking, Mary realized the scene involved a mad scientist trying to play God by inventing a new race of man. She shuddered as the horrific image occupied her consciousness. "What terrified me will terrify others," she resolved, "and I need only describe the specter which had haunted my midnight pillow." In addition to providing her with a winning entry for Lord Byron's contest, her tale Frankenstein would develop into a frightening but beloved book that, like Stevenson's Dr. Jekyll and Mr. Hyde, has brought joy and goosebumps to millions of fans. The next article is titled, The First U.S. Special Prosecutor. Fred Lucas looks at the first special prosecutor tasked with investigating the executive branch. Ulysses S. Grant and John Brooks Henderson each played giant roles in smashing American slavery. Grant did it on the battlefield. Henderson did it from the Senate floor as one of the original authors of the 13th Amendment to the Constitution. A decade after the war's end, the two would be on a collision course in one of the most storied political scandals in American history. Grant had misguided loyalty to military buddies to whom he gave top administration positions, such as Orville Babcock, one of his close military aides. After serving with General Grant, Babcock became President Grant's personal secretary, a role similar to what we call a White House chief of staff today. Grant wasn't personally found to be corrupt, but his administration was plagued by scandals, and ultimately, Henderson was named to investigate perhaps the most memorable of these scandals, the whiskey ring that began in St. Louis and went to the door of the White House, specifically to Babcock. Today, the names of Robert Mueller, Kenneth Starr, and Archibald Cox have become almost as famous as the presidents they investigated. But Henderson was the first special prosecutor named to investigate the executive branch with some degree of autonomy. Scandal begets scandal. Smaller scandals mounted in the Grant administration, and a group of Republicans annoyed by the corruption were planning to break away, eventually calling themselves the Liberal Republicans, led by Missouri Senator Carl Schurz. The superstition that Grant is the necessary man is rapidly giving way, Schurz, a former Union general himself, said in 1871, according to Prologue, the magazine of the National Archives. Because much of the Schurz-led faction was based in Missouri, Grant dispatched another old army buddy, John McDonald, as Treasury Department Internal Revenue Chief for the Missouri District. McDonald, Republican Party operatives, and government officials formed the Whiskey Ring in 1871 to raise money for Republican candidates in Missouri and other Western states to keep them on Grant's side. It operated mostly out of St. Louis, Chicago, and Milwaukee. The scam worked like this. Distillers provided kickbacks to government officials to avoid paying taxes. Whiskey distillers worked with agents of the Internal Revenue Service and other Treasury Department officials as they conspired to skim money from the 70 cents per gallon federal tax on liquor sales. The money that should have gone to the federal treasury went directly to Republican campaign coffers. The ring made the money by reporting to the Treasury Department that it sold less whiskey than it really did. Some of the untaxed profits financed partisan Republican newspapers to publish pieces favorable to the Grant administration and various candidates that the president supported. Grant easily won re-election in 1872 over eccentric New York newspaper publisher Horace Greeley, the liberal Republican nominee cross-endorsed by the Democrats. With the Grant re-election out of the way, the whiskey ring kept on running but was just a straight-up criminal enterprise of government officials and whiskey producers lining their own pockets rather than for the Republican Party. In 1874, Grant's Treasury Secretary Benjamin A. Bristow discovered more than $4 million in tax revenue from the last 2 years was missing, according to a Washington Post account of the scandal. That May, U.S. Marshals in St. Louis arrested 300 people, which included McDonald, revenue agent John A. Joyce, and tax collector Constantine McGuire. Working with Attorney General Edwards Pierpont and Treasury Solicitor Bluford Whiston, they secured indictments for 238 individuals. This included indictments against McDonald and Joyce in June. Grant was outraged about the matter and said, "Let no guilty man escape if it can be avoided." He may not have been prepared for McDonald to tell federal prosecutors he provided lavish gifts to Babcock to get him to use his influence to discourage the administration from looking into the matter. Babcock responded that McDonald was seeking to ingratiate himself to the prosecutors. The whiskey ring was a White House scandal now. Though investigation would normally fall under U.S. Attorney for the Eastern District of Missouri, David P. Dyer, a Republican, Dyer was a delegate for Grant to the 1868 Republican National Convention. So, to dodge any questions of a conflict of interest, with the president's support, the Justice Department named John Brooks Henderson, a former Missouri senator, as the special United States attorney in St. Louis to exclusively investigate the whiskey ring. Henderson had been in politics on both sides of the aisle. First special prosecutor. Still in his 20s, Henderson jumped into Missouri politics as a pragmatic Democrat, pragmatic even on slavery, and was a delegate to the Democratic National Convention in 1856 for James Buchanan and in 1860 for Stephen Douglas, according to the State Historical Society of Missouri. Henderson believed at the time popular sovereignty, letting states decide, was the only viable means for solving the slavery question. He ran unsuccessfully in 1860 for the U.S. House of Representatives, both against the abolition of slavery and against its expansion into the territories. But Henderson declared his allegiance to the Union, and when the Civil War erupted, pro-Confederate Missouri Senator Tustin Polk was expelled. So Henderson was appointed to serve the remainder of Polk's term in January 1862. The state's legislature elected him to the seat for a full term in November 1863. As a wartime senator, Henderson switched to the Republican Party and backed President Abraham Lincoln's early position of the gradual emancipation. He also backed compensated emancipation and sponsored a bill to pay slave owners $20 million to free their slaves, a measure that some felt would end the war. But the proposal died. As the Civil War raged, Henderson submitted Resolution 16, what would become the 13th Amendment to the Constitution, on 11th January 1864 for abolishing slavery. The Senate passed a constitutional amendment on 9th April 1864. As the Union's victory seemed certain, the House narrowly passed the 13th Amendment on 31st January 1865. Georgia became the last of the needed 27 states in December 1865 to ratify the amendment. Henderson was, in many ways, a hero after this. But when the Republican-controlled House of Representatives impeached President Andrew Johnson in 1868, Johnson's removal from the Republican Senate seemed all but certain. In this case, loyalty to his adopted party asked too much. He withstood immense pressure. A Republican Senate colleague told him that Grant would be sure to be elected and would make him the war secretary if he would change his impeachment vote. Meanwhile, St. Louis businessmen sent telegrams to him telling him that they would financially support his campaign in the future, but only if he voted the right way on the impeachment, according to Noel Gerson's book, The Trial of Andrew Johnson. Henderson and six other moderate Republicans voted for acquittal to help Johnson escape removal by a single vote. Neither Henderson nor the other Republicans that stood against their party were reelected. Henderson attempted a political comeback as a Republican nominee for U.S. Senate and later as governor, but lost. He again became a Missouri state judge, but was poised to return to a key political and legal role at the federal level. Denounced by all. In November, Henderson's grand jury in St. Louis began looking into the names of the president's associates, including his brother Orville Grant and his brother-in-law Fred Dent. The news was damaging to the president, but the Republican Party went on the offense, stating a rebel grand jury was out to take down the hero of Appomattox, as detailed in Ron Chernow's Grant. Grant believed Babcock's claims of innocence and seemed to believe the worst about the investigation. Henderson perhaps didn't do himself any favors when delivering a closing argument in the jury trial of another Ring member, William O. Avery, a chief revenue clerk of the Treasury Department convicted on 3rd December 1875. In wrapping up the Avery trial, Henderson asserted to the jury that Babcock had obstructed justice. Surprisingly, the special prosecutor then went on the attack against the president, suggesting that Grant himself might have had acted corruptly given his closeness to Babcock. It is very far from the opinion of myself or any of my associates that the President of the United States knew anything about the ring, Henderson said in the closing argument, according to an account from Chernow. Henderson said Grant had been grossly deceived and imposed upon by men who professed to be his friends here and in Washington. However, Henderson suggested the president was trying to obstruct the investigation of his confidants. What right had the president to interfere with the honest discharge of the duties of a Secretary of Treasury? None whatever, Henderson said in his closing argument. Newspapers played up the allegation, and Grant had enough. At the next cabinet meeting, Grant declared, Henderson was a personal enemy of his and was disposed to abuse him when opportunity offered, according to Secretary of State Hamilton Fish's diary quote by Chernow. Every member of the cabinet, Bristow included, agreed that Henderson must go. Fish wrote, The indecency of a counsel specially designated by the president abusing him was denounced by all. Attorney General Pierpont ordered U.S. Attorney Dyer to fire Henderson. But Henderson did not go quietly. He organized a movement in the Republican Party to keep Grant from seeking a third term as president. Henderson told the New York Herald, I can only account for it by Grant's madness and desire for revenge on hearing of the indictment of General Babcock. Democratic newspapers called for Grant to be charged with obstruction of justice. The president blamed the press coverage for exaggerating the scandal and even asked the attorney general to haul reporters in front of a grand jury to substantiate their sources, but Pierpont wisely didn't follow up. The second special prosecutor. The Henderson firing didn't play well publicly, and the Justice Department named Iowa profiler James Overton Broadhead as the new special prosecutor for St. Louis, the second special prosecutor in U.S. history to hunt a president's administration. Broadhead had been a member of the Missouri Constitutional Convention of 1861 that declared its loyalty to the Union. Now he was to investigate a scandal where the president had been implicated. Like Henderson, Broadhead was also born in Virginia, in Charlottesville, in 1819, where he also attended the University of Virginia. He moved to Missouri in 1837 and was a Democratic member of the Missouri State House of Representatives from 1846 to 1847, then served in the state Senate from 1850 to 1853. In 1861, President Abraham Lincoln named him to be the U.S. Attorney for the Eastern District of Missouri in St. Louis. During the Civil War, Lincoln commissioned Broadhead to be a Lieutenant Colonel of Volunteers and appointed him Provost Marshal General in 1863. Broadhead was a Unionist and a Lincoln appointee, but Republicans seeking to discredit him noted he was a delegate to Democratic National Convention in both 1868 and 1872, events dedicated to defeating Grant politically. Shortly after a change in prosecutors, the St. Louis grand jury on 9th December 1875 indicted Babcock, charging him with conspiracy to defraud the Treasury of the United States. The president's top man would be tried. The St. Louis Globe Democrat was gleeful about having such a political trial in their backyard, writing, "Except for the trial of Aaron Burr and the impeachment of President Johnson, no more important trial has been held in the United States." The case hinged on how damning the coded telegrams were between Babcock, McDonald, and Joyce. McDonald and Joyce were already convicted. The New York Times, then a pro-Republican newspaper, even described the messages as Babcock's crowning blunder. E.L. Godkin, the editor of The Nation magazine, wrote of the telegrams, "All of this was eminently natural if Babcock was guilty, but otherwise not." Breaking new presidential ground. This scandal had sullied Grant's good name and his good friend. To clear up both, he would do something no other president had ever done: testify in a criminal trial. Grant gave his deposition on 12th February 1876 in defense of Babcock in the White House, as his cabinet convinced him would be a public spectacle if he testified at the St. Louis Federal Courthouse. Chief Justice Morrison R. Waite swore the president in to tell the whole truth. Major Lucien Eaton represented the Broadhead prosecution team, and William A. Cook was at the White House on behalf of the Babcock defense team. During much of the exchange, Grant could not remember the answers, as retold in prologue. The Grant testimony proved to be decisive, as the jury found Babcock not guilty, the only major figure in the vast whiskey ring scandal to get an outright acquittal. Final fallout. Obviously, Babcock couldn't just return to the White House, but taking care of him, Grant named him as the chief inspector of the lighthouses. Still, a major fall from grace. Federal prosecutors secured 110 convictions and recovered more than $3 million in stolen federal revenue. Bristow, on the outs with the Grant administration, resigned as Treasury Secretary in June 1876 and unsuccessfully sought the Republican presidential nomination. Grant pardoned McDonald in 1877 on his way out of office. Showing little appreciation, McDonald wrote a book in 1880, Secrets of the Great Whiskey Ring and 18 Months in the Penitentiary, blaming the entire operation on Grant and Babcock. Scoundrels cashing in on the book deals isn't the only parallel to modern politics. The precedent was set for special prosecutors. As for Henderson, the first special prosecutor, his political life wasn't ruined by any means by the firing. In 1877, Republican President Rutherford B. Hayes appointed Henderson to serve as the commissioner overseeing peace treaties between the United States government and the Native American tribes. President Benjamin Harrison appointed Henderson to the Board of Regents of the Smithsonian Institute. Henderson remained active in Republican politics until his death in 1913 at age 86. Broadhead, Henderson's replacement as special prosecutor, would become the first president of the American Bar Association in 1878. He was later elected as Democrat from Missouri in the U.S. House of Representatives, serving from 1883 to 1885. In 1885, President Grover Cleveland appointed him special commissioner on French spoliation claims and as minister to Switzerland from 1893 to 1897. He died in 1898. The most severe consequence of the Whiskey Ring and other Grant scandals, albeit indirect, was the racist Jim Crow era that saw Southern state governments trample the rights of Black Americans for almost 100 years. In disputed election of 1876 between Republican Rutherford B. Hayes and Democrat Samuel Tilden, Republicans in Congress cut a deal with Democrats to end Reconstruction to make Hayes president. Without the Grant scandals, it's highly plausible that Republicans could have kept a grip on the White House in the 1876 election without having to compromise with Southern Democrats. The other legacy was, of course, the concept of a special prosecutor investigating presidents and their administrations, introduced in this case, and one that would reemerge many times. The next article is in Entertainment, Sal Mineo, Mineo Mania, by Brian D'Ambrosio. No one had to convince Josephine or Sal Mineo that their child was special. Their third son, the black-haired, brown-eyed boy with a captivating smile, had been born on 10th January 1939, 7 years, 11 months, and 2 days after Josephine Elvisi had married Salvatore Mineo. A skilled woodworker and a sculptor who emigrated from Sicily, Salvatore Sr. earned a living in the Great Depression by starting a coffin-making company. The family lived in a small walk-up apartment in New York City's East Harlem, a polyglot neighborhood of Italians and Puerto Ricans. Little Salvatore was nicknamed Junior. His brother had been born in 1936, and Michael had come into the world in 1937. The need for additional living space became even more imperative in 1943 with the birth of a girl, Serena. But it would be another 5 years before the Mineos could afford to buy an old house in a Bronx neighborhood that still boasted trees and open spaces. On East 217th Street, within walking distance to Van Cortlandt Park, the three-story house was readily convertible into a two-family home. The Mineos rented out the basement to help defray the mortgage. Sal's upstairs room had been a kitchen. It still had a sink and a stove. With Josephine at her wit's end and fearing that her youngest son could be destined for a reformatory, fate took a hand when the owner of a school of dancing earned his money by persuading mothers like Josephine that their kids had real talent, which, with a little training, could land them in lucrative work in the theater and in the new and rapidly growing field of television. After spotting Sal playing sandlot baseball, he tracked down Josephine, told her, "The kid's graceful," and urged her to sign him up for classes. Sal was thrilled with the prospect of being on television. Josephine was skeptical. To Sal's delight, he performed occasionally on local TV on the Ted Steele Show. At 13, Mineo took over the role of the Crown Prince and Rogers in Hammerstein's The King and I and played opposite Yul Brynner nearly 900 times in 2 years. He later wrote an article about that experience. "I had seen The King and I several times from the audience. I had watched Yul from the wings for over a year. He was so very stern as the king with his oriental makeup, his broad, unrestrained gestures, his very loud voice, that I thought he must be that way off the stage too. I heard he had a good sense of humor, but I couldn't believe it. I couldn't see how anyone who played the king as ruthlessly as Yul Brynner could have a sense of humor." At 14, Mineo had a resume that included 2 Broadway shows, 6 network TV programs, and the movie Six Bridges to Cross. In 1956, just 2 years after he'd first arrived in Hollywood, Mineo had an Academy Award nomination and 5 films under his belt. Sal, as Plato in Rebel Without a Cause, was the role that earned him in his first Academy Award nomination and won him instant movie stardom. Rumors spread through Hollywood that James Dean was having an affair with Sal, as well as Natalie, but Sal always denied them. That year, he was the subject of a profile in the New York Times, which noted that despite a boyish face that belies his acting maturity, he'd zoomed into cinematic prominence. By the time the film premiered in October 1955, Rebel Without a Cause provided 2 unbeatable angles. Its star, James Dean, was dead, and 1 co-star was a Bronx boy who had made good in the 2 toughest places in the country, Broadway and Hollywood. Before his fatal automobile accident, James Dean said Sal had the look of the angels. Natalie Wood said, "I'd hate to be taxed a nickel for every heart he's going to break." And Jill Haworth said, "Sal was the ringmaster and life was a circus." For many years, Mineo stayed in Hollywood just long enough to finish a picture, then it was back to his native Bronx. Sal said he did this because he feared that living in Hollywood, he might lose contact with the vital things, the real people in his life. "If I lived in Hollywood and my career went on the skids, it would be a disaster," he said. "In the Bronx, on the other hand, my neighbors tell me, 'So your job didn't turn out, so get yourself another job.'" Rather than being handled by a talent agency, Sal's career was a Mineo family enterprise headed by his mother. Between 1954 and the fall of 1956, Sal had made 7 films with some of the biggest names in the business, including Paul Newman's Friend and Somebody Up There Likes Me, and earned an Academy Award nomination. In all those films, he'd played American youths, all but one of whom was an Italian and most of whom had been switchblade kids with Bronx accents. While Sal was making movies almost nonstop in 1956, the year had witnessed what one historian of American popular music called the fruition of the rock and roll music being introduced to the movies in Blackboard Jungle by Bill Harley and the Comets. When Epic Records learned that he had singing lessons and had sung in The King and I on Broadway, Sal was asked to cut a song titled Start Moving. When Sal appeared on Kraft Television Theater on 1st May 1957 in a production titled Drummer Man, he introduced the song. 3 days later, he appeared on ABC TV to promote the record on Alan Freed's Rock and Roll Review. Teenage fans of Mineo, who found it on sale in their local stores, bought more than 1,200,000 copies, boosting the record to number 9 on the charts and keeping it in the top 40 for 13 weeks. A second release, Lasting Love, got to number 27 and remained in the top 40 for 3 weeks. Among teen icons in 1957, none surpassed the popularity of Mineo. Subsequently, Mineo played Gene Krupa in The Gene Krupa Story. A short, black-haired, 50-year-old Italian from Chicago, Gene Krupa had provided the beat for a dancing public in the jazz age that was born during the Prohibition and grew into the syncopation of the swing era of the big bands. His own life had also much in common with Krupa's. They were Italians, sons of immigrants, who had found their life's calling as boys and had steadfastly and passionately pursued it against all odds. They'd each achieved amazing success, some people said meteorically. Krupa was so impressed by Sal as a drummer that when the film was completed, he gave Sal a set of Krupa's drums. Regarding Sal Mineo, no better proof of his popularity was needed than a joke in a monologue by Bob Hope on his TV show. "No school tomorrow, kids," he said. "It's Sal Mineo's birthday. All those in the Bronx can stay at home." He heard from a cosmetics firm about an endorsement of hair cream. A car maker in Detroit said it would supply its new model each year in return for his complimentary comments. A manufacturer of knives made a pitch to be allowed to market switchblades and zip guns bearing Sal Mineo's name. A leather jacket maker asked him to endorse a black one. And a promoter proposed selling plastic-encased locks of his hair. On 25th February 1960, a Preminger press release announced, "In one of the most offbeat castings in recent years, Sal Mineo was today assigned to play Dov Lando, a 17-year-old survivor of the Warsaw Ghetto in Auschwitz in the film version of Exodus. Mineo, long a teenage favorite due to his films, records, and TV appearances, will revert to acting that made him the youngest performer ever nominated for a Best Supporting Actor award for his role in Rebel Without a Cause." The casting choice proved brilliant. For the second time in 5 years, Mineo donned a tuxedo to attend the Academy Awards with his name listed in the program. Again, he left the theater empty-handed. The Oscar had gone to Englishman Peter Ustinov for his performance in Spartacus. Though he found himself not only in Hollywood's A-list for parties, Mineo's life hurtled downward after the second Oscar award loss. He discovered his finances were teetering on bankruptcy. When tax returns for several years were questioned by the federal government, a review of records revealed his accounts were in shambles. His hired maid and butler and his big house in Beverly Hills would have to go. The house in Mamaroneck, New York would have to go. The speedboat, the cars, gone. Sal Mineo made several minor comebacks, trying his hand at acting, directing, and on Broadway. Television offers continued to come his way, but his penchant for playing the same roles imposed on him the burdensome stereotype of the switchblade kid. "I find that kind of person fascinating," said Sal to one fan magazine. "They exist and they have an effect on us. I like the underdog. People I find attractive do not throw in the towel. Besides, demented roles are the best. You can do the most with them." Thursday, 12th February 1976, was the 43rd anniversary of his parents' wedding. The 37-year-old Mineo was scheduled to open at Los Angeles Westwood Playhouse as the burglar in the comedy P.S. Your Cat Is Dead. His roller coaster career ride seemed to be ascending again. At around 9:30 p.m., Mineo was stabbed to death in the alleyway behind his West Hollywood apartment. Rumors spread that Sal's murder was drug-related or connected to his sex life, or possibly both. At the L.A. Sheriff's Office in May 1977, the investigation of Sal Mineo's murder was stone cold until a woman named Teresa Williams came forward. Her husband was Lionel Raymond Williams, a former pizza delivery man. On the 9th of 12th February 1976, Teresa told a sheriff's detective her husband had come home with blood on his shirt. He explained that he'd just stabbed someone. On 17 January 1978, 7 days after what would have been Sal Mineo's 39th birthday, 22-year-old Lionel Raymond Williams stood before Judge Andrew J. Weitz at Beverly Hills Municipal Court for a pre-trial hearing and was asked to enter a plea to 10 counts of robbery, one attempted robbery, and first-degree murder. On 16th March 1979, Williams, whose criminal record began when he was 14 years old, was sentenced to 11 consecutive sentences amounting to 51 years to life. In 1981, an appeal based on a claim had been wrongly convicted and was denied by the California Supreme Court. He made parole in the early 1990s, but was soon back in prison, still proclaiming he didn't kill Mignot. Many of Sal's friends believed him, while the prosecution presented a very shaky case founded on circumstantial evidence. There had been no other plausible suspect or motive proposed. Occasionally, film appreciation societies screened Sal's films. Several presented Rebel Without a Cause to mark the 50th anniversary of its making. Sal's most memorable film was regarded as a milestone in the history of motion pictures and a defining moment in the creation of the youth culture that Elia Kazan had cited in the 1950s as a distinct demographic power. Many people who admired Rebel Without a Cause believed in a rebel curse. Since the film's completion in 1955, violent death had overshadowed it. James Dean was killed at dusk along a California highway 4 days before the film's premiere in New York. Natalie Wood accidentally drowned. Sal Mineo was murdered. Perhaps the admirable thing about Mineo is that the Bronx product never gave up believing in his talents. Because Sal's life was cut off in a moment of promise, his murder was an offense against all of us who'd learned from movies the lives of good people deserve happy endings. That concludes this article and the reading for today. Thank you for listening and have a wonderful rest of your day.
1: You've been listening to the History Hour on the Cleveland Sight Center Network. Thanks for listening and have a good rest of your day.

This is Mike Musgrave, coming to you. Today, I'll be finishing the poems from Falling Up from Shel Silverstein, along with his illustrations. Headphone Harold. Headphone Harold wore his headphones through the night and through the day. He said, "I'd rather hear my music than the dumb things people say." In the city's honking traffic, he heard trumpets instead of trucks. Down the quiet country back roads, he heard drums instead of ducks. Through the pattering springtime showers, he heard guitars instead of rain. Down the track at the railroad crossing, he heard the trombones, not the trains. And the giant has a child wearing headphones as he's walking along a railroad track, balancing on a rail, and behind him, a train is approaching. And this cute poem is titled, The Former Foreman's Story. We had to demolish the Johnson's old house. I brought in the bulldozers, shovels, and cranes. We tore off the shingles. We banged in the walls. We knocked down the chimney. We tore up the drains. We smashed in the windows. We ripped out the bell. We cut down the rafters. We sawed up the floor. We dug up the basement. Then somebody yelled, "Hey, the Johnsons don't live there. They live next door." Maybe that's the reason I'm not a foreman anymore. And this last and final poem is titled The Castle. It's the fabulous castle of now. You can walk in and wander about, but it's so very thin. Once you are in, then you've been, and as soon as you're in, you're out. And the drawing has a child opening the door of a castle with a big N over the door, but the castle is just a front propped up from behind. And this is Shel Silverstein's story and words to all of you that have enjoyed these poems. The end of the book. No use to look for any more, my dear. 'Cause if you try finding some more in the binding, you may just disappear. Bye-bye. And it has SS. And the drawing has legs and feet sticking out of the binding. And lastly, if you've enjoyed these timeless poems and would like to hear more of Shel Silverstein, please get in touch with this radio station and put in a request. I thank you very much. I hope you've enjoyed them as much as I've enjoyed reading them to you. Thank you and have a wonderful day. This is Mike Musgrave signing off. This is Mike Musgrave signing off for today. I hope you enjoyed the poetry.

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0: And now it's time for readings from The Economist.

Greetings, listeners. This is Matthew Greenfield reading on behalf of Cleveland Sights and a Radio from that London-based periodical, The Economist, focusing on global trends of economics, politics, culture, and more. This week, we'll be taking a look at a smorgasbord of different topics. We're starting with Europe's housing shortage. No Direction Home is the title, elusive of both the Bob Dylan lyric as well as the recent biopic starring the one and only Timothée Chalamet. So for now, let's focus on Europe's own remix of this title. No Direction Home. Rent controls are exacerbating housing shortages and feeding populist anger. When Bourgeois Finques, a property agency in Barcelona, lists a flat for rent on the internet, it gets 200 inquiries within an hour or so, and it is let within a day. It's been like this since last year, says Juame Cortez, who works there. The change is brutal. The agency is based in the Ejample, a leafy grid of elegant 19th-century streets that stretches north from the city's historic Gothic heart. In many cases, the new tenants are digital nomads or other foreigners seeking a second home in the sun. But at the bottom of the market, the competition is just as fierce. In poor suburbs of Barcelona and Madrid, agents report individual rooms being fought over, some rented by the hour by shift workers who take turns sleeping there. All across Europe, cities face housing shortages. Average house prices in the EU surged by 60% between 2015 and 2025, well ahead of household incomes. In many places, rent takes up more than 40% of the average salary, a threshold that can imply financial difficulty. Housing is an urgent political issue. Some link the populist right's rise to the difficulty of finding a home, especially for the young. In Spain and the Netherlands, polls find it is the top public concern. The EU talks of a housing crisis. Its 27 national leaders are due to discuss the summit this year. In 2024, the European Commission appointed a housing commissioner for the first time, shared with energy. It plans to tweak rules to allow more public investment and let governments limit tourist flats. Housing markets vary from country to country. Germans tend to rent their homes, while Southern and Eastern Europeans prefer to buy. Public and social housing, i.e. those subsidized or run by nonprofit organizations, make up 30% or more of the stock in the Netherlands and in Vienna. By contrast, in Spain, public housing accounts for just 3.4%. The EU average is 8%. Yet, the surge in rents and house prices is taking place across the continent, a symptom of a growing mismatch between supply and demand. Nowhere is the shortage more acute than in Spain. The Bank of Spain reckons there is a shortfall of 700,000 homes. There are 1.2 million more households now than in 2021, mainly because of massive immigration. But Spain builds fewer than 90,000 homes per year. On top of that, sun-seeking foreigners account for up to a fifth of buyers. There are shortages elsewhere as well. Germany is building only around half the 400,000 new housing units economists say it needs each year. France will start around 300,000 new homes this year, according to its building federation, but that is some 220,000 fewer than it needs. Immigration is one factor, but so is the steady dribble of people from countryside to city. A census in Spain in 2021 found 3.8 million empty homes, 14% of the total, mostly in poor repair or in small towns or villages where few want to live. Much the same applies in Italy. One response to the crisis is rent controls. These are long-standing in Germany. In the Netherlands, where the waiting list for social housing in Amsterdam is almost 11 years, a centrist government greatly expanded them for private rentals in 2024. In Spain in 2023, the socialist-led administration of
Pedro Sanchez, under pressure from its far-left allies, approved a housing law that allows regional and local governments to cap rent increases. The way to fix a disastrous situation is not to protect anyone, says an official at Spain's housing ministry, yet the rent control approach has perverse consequences. Jorge Galindo of Escade, a business school in Madrid, compares it to ordering the queue rather than trying to reduce it. It favors insiders, those who are already renting, at the expense of outsiders who are unable to find a home. Take Catalonia, whose regional government has applied rent caps for most of the period since 2020 and has imposed additional regulations on landlords. The result, in the first 2 years, was a 5% fall in rents for existing tenants, but a 10% fall in the number of new rental contracts, according to a study led by José García Montalvo of Pompeu Fabra University in Barcelona. Regulation has created uncertainty, he says, adding, landlords don't know what to do. Dutch controls have had a similar outcome. Landlords barred from charging market-rate rents often sell their apartments, reducing the supply of rental housing. Those who suffer are, quote, the people at the bottom with limited budgets or recent arrivals, end quote, says Mathis Korevar at Erasmus University in Rotterdam. Rather than bludgeoning landlords, it may be better to coax them with tax cuts or on rental income. Portugal has cut income tax on rent for moderately priced homes from 25% to 10%. Mr. Sanchez has offered a tax break for landlords who do not raise rents. Harder than you think. The imperative is to build more homes, but that is harder than it sounds. Mr. Sanchez has launched a 7 billion euro, equivalent to $8.2 billion, four-year plan focusing on public housing. The Catalan regional and Barcelona city administrations have similar plans of their own. But mayors and regional governments control most development land, and many practice NIMBYism. The bottleneck is administrative, says Said Hejal of Kronos, a firm that builds mainly mid-market housing in Spain and Portugal. In Catalonia, it can take 12 years to get the permits to build. A draft land law, which would cut red tape, fell foul of the bad blood between Mr. Sanchez and his conservative opponents. Europe faces a shortage of construction workers. Spain has only enough to build 100,000 homes a year, says Mr. Hejal. After the bursting of a housing bubble in 2008, when the country was building an excessive 560,000 houses a year, many immigrant building workers went back home. Many grant building workers and others switched to less demanding jobs in tourism. The continent's construction industry is inefficient, with many small and backward firms. The Iran war has driven up the cost of building materials. Governments have only just started to tackle this bottleneck. To cut costs, a public housing project in Stockholm features standardized elements such as kitchens. Mr. Sanchez's plan includes spending 1.3 billion euro in European funds to ramp up industrial production of modules for housing construction. Portugal's government is planning a cut in VAT on construction from 23% to 6% for affordable homes. But many are still fixated on engineering of the social kind. In Germany, spending on housing benefits for individuals has exceeded spending on new housing projects since 2005. It is now around four times higher. In the short term, subsidies without construction may relieve some residents' headaches. In the long term, they worsen the migraine for everyone. And on that note about headaches, we turn to another issue that is part of that previous article. Perhaps a headache, perhaps not. I'll leave it up to your political sensibilities. But it deals with socialism, particularly Mr. Sanchez's government in Spain, and alluded to the far left. In this case, the title, of course, once again punny, as The Economist specializes in punny titles, How Socialism Got Left Behind. This is from Charlemagne. As you know, if you've a long-time listener, The Economist has no individual bylines,
In this case, it is a pseudonym, a nom de plume, of a regular contributor who, of course, does not use their real name. The workers' parties are not working. Anyone despairing at the trajectory of their career should spare a thought for Europe's socialist politicians. At the turn of the century, over two-thirds of citizens in the European Union lived in countries run by leaders from the center-left. The continent's future looked red, or at least rose-tinted. Granted, the likes of Gerhard Schroeder in Germany and Tony Blair in Britain were hardly dyed-in-the-wool pinkos. They aimed not to overthrow capitalism, but to temper its successes. Yet their trick of pinching the right's best ideas and mixing them with lefty shibboleths soon lost its luster. By 2016, the number of Europeans living in countries run by social democrats had slumped to just one-third. Those who assumed the pendulum would soon swing back leftward have had their hopes dashed, then dashed again. Today, only three of the EU's 27 national leaders are progressives: Pedro Sanchez in Spain, Mette Frederiksen in Denmark, and Robert Abela in tiny Malta. They represent just a tenth of the Union's population. It could soon be less than that. On May 8th, it was announced that Ms. Frederiksen had failed in her initial bid to form a coalition government following elections in March. Her deputy as Prime Minister, Troels Lund Poulsen, has been asked by the king to see if his centrist outfit can cobble together an alliance, thus booting Ms. Frederiksen into opposition. The canny incumbent may yet find a way to cling to office, despite having led the Social Democrats to their worst electoral score in well over a century. But even a Danish reprieve would be a scant consolation for her fellow European socialists. Ms. Frederiksen is the black sheep of the continental left, having thrived in part by being ostentatiously tough on migrants, a formula that many in her camp feel betrays the humanist roots of their creed. They are much happier with her willingness to stand up to President Donald Trump, who inadvertently gave Ms. Frederiksen a boost in the polls by threatening to invade Greenland. Once the Party of Labour, Europe's center-left, now spends much of its time searching for gainful employment. Could the continent become a socialist free zone, at least at the top of national politics? Mr. Sanchez is the left's last great hope, yet he will face voters within a year or so, and his party is lagging behind the center-right. It is not clear who would replace him as a figurehead for the defenders of the Euro-proletariat.

real sway in EU affairs. The German SPD has been battered in recent regional elections and languishes at 13% in nationwide polling, behind the center-right, the xenophobic AfD, and the Greens. In France, no socialist is polling well ahead of next year's presidential election, and the candidate in 2022 got just 1.8% of the vote. In many parts of Central Europe, there is barely a socialist party to contest elections, let alone win them. Beyond a few town halls, the only modicum of power socialists still hold is at EU level, and even that is much weakened. The center-right holds most of the big jobs in Brussels and is busy implementing a deregulatory agenda over the progressives' objections. So what went wrong? Endless academic tracts attribute the left's decline to the gradual disappearance of the factories, docks, and mines that once provided socialism's natural habitat. For a while, the center-left seemed to have done a good job replacing blue-collar workers with graduate types, out with metal bashers, in with schoolteachers. Fair enough. Still, the challenge of adapting to the times should have been yet more acute for the socialist historical rivals, the Christian Democrats. They faced a continent where churches were emptying even faster than trade union halls. Somehow, the center-right managed, while the left did not. More acute has been the effect of political fragmentation. Social Democrats used to be one of two main options on Europeans' ballot papers. Even in the wake of election losses, the political cycle could be trusted to send power back their way given time, as it continues to do, for example, in the United States, where Democrats will make gains in the midterm elections in November. The splintering of European polities into many parties has also affected the center-right, but socialists have seen their share of the vote nibbled on three sides. Other parties of the left, both Greens and hardened Marxist types, have made inroads. Some lefties ditched the party for a lurch into the political center, notably in France under Emmanuel Macron, once a minister in a socialist government. Many, quote-unquote, left-behind post-industrial areas that once voted for progressives flocked to the populists on the right. A rose bush trimmed. One optimistic interpretation of the left's woes is that its faded prospects reflect its past achievements, who in Europe now calls into question the importance of pensions, paid holidays, soaking the rich, and other socialist tenets. The movement's cadres warn against such complacency. Just because social rights have been secured in the past does not mean they are not under threat, said Giacomo Filibeck, Secretary General of the Party of European Socialists, which brings together parties on the continental left. There are still plenty of workers left in Europe. They may fret about artificial intelligence pinching their jobs just as much as their forebears did about pit closures. Yet few seem to think the political left speaks for them. Socialists spent decades warning capitalism would eat itself. The cruel joke is that it ate them first. And on that note, we turn the page, I guess rightwards, not leftwards, as we're reading in an English newspaper. We're going to turn that page a few pages right here till we get to, what is this, page 62? Mythos and Reality. This is under the heading Cybersecurity, Dateline Los Angeles. Speaking of which, there is a note here. The Economist is seeking a tech industry writer to be based in San Francisco. If you are interested, you can visit economist.com/techwriter to apply. Mythos and Reality. The war between businesses and hackers enters a dangerous new phase. Cybersecurity in the age of artificial intelligence in some ways resembles modern warfare. It is asymmetric. Small bands of attackers armed with the latest technology can penetrate the most powerful defenses, and the weaponry is increasingly autonomous. As Nikesh Arora, boss of Palo Alto Networks, or PAN, a big cybersecurity firm puts it, quote, AI has to fight AI, end quote. The good guys do not always win. In recent weeks, Anthropic and OpenAI have unveiled AI models, Mythos Preview and 5.5 Cyber, respectively,

0: so capable of penetrating weak spots in cyber defenses that the AI labs have released them only to trusted firms. But that is no guarantee of safety. New models are emerging all the time, and hackers already use earlier varieties. Moreover, as Ms. Arora says, it is not a fair fight. With AI, lone wolves can carry out attacks that used to require whole teams, and they have to be right just once to succeed. Defenders, by contrast, have to be right every single time. That is why cybersecurity firms, as well as businesses at large, are scrambling to prepare for a wave of AI-powered cybercrime. Within the industry, PAN and leading rivals such as CrowdStrike have formed alliances to try and make deployment of the latest models safer. Among their customers, the immediate reaction to models like Mythos and 5.5 Cyber was one of panic and freakout, says Adam Myers of CrowdStrike. But the model's appearance was also a wake-up call. Assessments of cyber readiness are moving from IT departments to C-suites and boardrooms. For the time being, these are more likely to be pessimistic than optimistic. The worst news is that, however tightly AI labs limit access to their most hazardous creations, criminals will undoubtedly catch up. Soon after Anthropic unveiled Mythos, OpenAI introduced its own 5.5 series that, according to the British government's AI Security Institute, may be even stronger. Many expect other model makers, such as open source or Chinese outfits, to quickly develop the long-term reasoning and other capabilities that make Mythos and 5.5 Cyber so effective. The genie is out of the bottle. Even before the new models were released, older ones were enabling hackers to intrude faster and more frequently. CrowdStrike has said that AI-enhanced attacks rose by 89% in 2025 from the year before. PAN found that, equipped with AI, the fastest quartile of attackers were able to steal data from a software system they had broken into in just over an hour last year, down from almost 5 hours in 2024. A typical firm may take days to detect such a breach. The rise of autonomous AI agents that can handle multiple tasks on their own further increases these risks. As Mr. Arora says, hackers can use agentic tools to be even more menacing. And the more firms adopt agents for coding, customer service, and so on, the bigger the area for hackers to attack. In anticipation of this, late last month, PAN said it would acquire Portkey, a firm that helps manage and protect AI agents. Quote, "Firms are building more software than ever, so we are exposing ourselves more," end quote, says Jeffrey DeHoyne of Gartner, an IT consultancy. Already, companies are overstretched as they try to patch the bugs that AI tools are helping to reveal. Security flaws are tagged as Common Vulnerabilities and Exposures, or CVEs, which are made known either to the firms that make the software or to specialized organizations. The number of CVEs reported has been surging recently. Mr. Myers of CrowdStrike says some speculate that the annual figure could soon increase tenfold to 480,000 as more powerful AI models detect even more bugs. Quote, "The assumption is that AI will find vulnerabilities faster than patches can be written," end quote, says Eric Nost of Forrester, another consultancy. The good news is that though AI is arming attackers, it is also aiding the defenders. Some businesses considered especially critical to the infrastructure of the internet, such as hyperscalers and cybersecurity firms, have gained access to the limited release Mythos and 5.5 Cyber models of Anthropic and OpenAI, respectively, to test their own systems. The two AI labs also have lower tiers, whose members are given access to models that are slightly less permissive than Mythos and 5.5 Cyber, but still have more cyber capabilities than those on general release. The recipients are akin to pandemic-era key workers receiving early doses of vaccines. Mozilla, creator of Firefox, a web browser, recently offered an optimistic example. An early version of Mythos helped it identify 271 vulnerabilities in a new iteration of Firefox. It said the model was capable of identifying every bug that a human could, which was not possible only a few months ago. This helped level the playing field against the attackers. Defenders finally have a chance to win decisively, it said in a blog post. But it is not just the enhanced capabilities of the cutting-edge models that are assisting defenders. Cybersecurity firms are also developing their own tools, which they call harnesses, to make all models more effective. On May 12, Cisco, an IT giant with access to both Mythos and 5.5 Cyber, said it would make available an open-source, step-by-step guide to creating cybersecurity harnesses to help firms use any model to boost their defenses. There are widespread hopes that the industry can rise to the challenge of AI if it gets its act together. Anthropic and OpenAI have won widespread plaudits for leading a collaborative approach. But although Mr. Orr gives them an A-plus for intent, BAN's boss reckons neither the labs nor the cybersecurity industry deserves more than a B-plus for the execution. That is partly because AI threats are still so new that everyone is learning as they go. Quote, there's no magic bullet. There's no panacea. We don't know what the right answer is yet. End quote. Music to the ears of hackers, no doubt. And now an update from Samsung Electronics, courtesy of Singapore. This is Up Memory Lane, again the pun, of course, memory in multiple senses here. South Korea's most valuable company has staged a stunning comeback. Not long ago, Samsung Electronics was in the doldrums. In 2024, the South Korean giant apologized for failing to maintain, quote, technological competitiveness and falling short of the market's expectations, end quote. It has no need for contrition these days. This month, its market value, which has soared by 400% in the past year, hit $1 trillion for the first time, propelled by furious spending on artificial intelligence infrastructure. In the first quarter of 2026, its operating profit rose to 57 trillion won, which is equivalent to $38 billion, more than eight times as much as a year before. Analysts expect profits to keep rising at a blistering pace, thanks in particular to the seemingly insatiable demand for its advanced memory chips. Samsung Electronics manages a wide portfolio of products, making everything from fridges to phones. Increasingly, however, its business centers on chip making. Semiconductors accounted for 61% of sales and 94% of operating profits in the first quarter. It is one of just three firms capable of making at a scale the memory chips needed for AI, alongside SK Hynix, a South Korean rival, and Micron, an American one. The number of memory chips Samsung sold in the first quarter was up by about 20% on the preceding 3 months, but the average selling price rose by 90%. The firm boasts that memory-starved buyers are approaching them to demand long-term purchase agreements. It foresees the shortage lasting well into 2027. Samsung is expanding capacity, but relatively slowly. A new facility will start mass-producing chips for sale later this year, and the firm will begin building another, which will cost it some $55 billion, in July. Yet that factory, known as P5 Fab 2, will not be ready until 2030. And although capital expenditure is set to rise by 55% this year, according to Daniel Kim of Macquarie Bank, it is falling as a share of revenue. Samsung's management, perhaps unsurprisingly, continues to display caution. Chip-making factories are enormously expensive and take years to complete, resulting in a historical cycle of booms and busts. The company will not want a repeat of the last flash memory boom-bust cycle, when it overbuilt capacity as demand surged, then saw its operating profit fall by half in 2019, notes Jukan Cho of Citrini Research, a firm of analysts. Meanwhile, Samsung is also expanding its foundry business, which manufactures chips designed by others. A new fab in Texas, catering to American customers, will open this year. The loss-making division has long trailed TSMC, the Taiwanese industry leader, and suffered in recent years from complaints of inconsistent execution. A larger customer base has allowed TSMC to gain scale and know-how, creating a self-reinforcing advantage. But the AI boom is aiding Samsung's foundry efforts in two ways. First is that TSMC is booked to the brim. That has already pushed some customers towards Samsung, including Tesla, a car maker, and Qualcomm, a chip designer. Second is that fat profits in the memory business mean the company has more cash to invest. Yet the success of the memory division has created other problems for Samsung. Soaring prices have damaged Samsung's once thriving consumer electronics business. Margins are being squeezed in the smartphone division. It may post a loss this year. Political trouble is also brewing. On May 11th, Kim Jong-un and advisor Ju Lee Young-young, South Korea's president, proposed a national dividend to redistribute chip-making profits to the citizens. Mr. Lee has since said only excess tax revenue from the chip boom is being considered, not a new tax. A coalition of Samsung unions is also demanding that 15% of the memory division's profits be distributed to workers, similar to an arrangement already in place at SK Hynix. They are threatening a multi-week strike beginning on the 21st of May, which would cost Samsung some 30 trillion won. Ironically, union members also lambasted Samsung for failing to capitalize on the AI boom during a strike in 2024. The problem of success may feel like a welcome change for Samsung's bosses, but they are problems nonetheless. And on that note, we turn the page to our next look at chip making, in this case, once again, chip making, but this time from Japan. We take a trip very quickly from South Korea to Japan to take a look at this dateline from Tokyo. Flush with cash, and just so you know, flush is indeed a pun here, as the picture accompanying this article features what looks like a man in some type of protective mask, and he has earplugs, cleaning out the inside of a toilet. That's what it seems to me. It says unclogging the AI supply chain underneath. I think we'll solve this mystery as we jump into the article. The strange Japanese companies minting money from AI. Ajinomoto has spent well over a century supplying monosodium glutamate, or MSG, a chemical that gives food an umami kick. Now, another of Japanese seasoning giants' products is whetting investors' appetites. Ajinomoto Buildup Film, or ABF, is a material used to insulate artificial intelligence processors from circuit boards. It was originally made from byproducts of MSG manufacturing. Ajinomoto controls more than 95% of this market. Booming demand for AI chips has made the film scarce, pushing Ajinomoto's share price up by 65% since the start of this year, around three times the gain in Japan's benchmark Nikkei index. Toto, another century-old Japanese firm, has lately enjoyed an equally improbable flush of prosperity. Best known as the world's largest toilet maker, it has found a profitable seat in the semiconductor supply chain. The firm is a leading producer of electrostatic chucks, ceramic plates that hold silicon wafers firmly in place while memory chips are then etched. Toto's operating profit from advanced ceramics now accounts for more than half of its total. The AI frenzy has produced obvious winners in semiconductors, American chip designers, South Korean memory makers, Taiwanese foundries. Japan has its equivalents, with giants such as Tokyo Electron and Advantest that make the sophisticated equipment used to fabricate and then test chips. But like Ajinomoto and Toto, many of the country's AI winners are less flashy trades. Hoya, a healthcare company that makes spectacles and contact lenses, is a leading supplier of photomask blanks, transparent plates coated with light-sensitive material that lithography tools use to etch chips designed onto silicon wafers. Sakura, a stationery brand, has adapted technology once used for colored pencils to spot defects in chip manufacturing processes. Nitobo Seki of Nitobo, which began life as a textile company in 1923, is today the sole supplier of T-Glass, an ultra-thin glass fiber essential for packaging AI chips. Two factors explain this eclectic industrial cast. The first is history. In the 1980s, Japan was a semiconductor superpower, accounting for more than half of global chip production. Six of the world's 10 biggest chip firms in 1989 were Japanese. Those champions created demand for local suppliers of all sorts. The country's firms still dominate several niches in the supply chain, particularly for materials and tools. The second factor is culture. David Dine of Bernstein, a broker, argues that Japanese companies keep developing technology even when demand is not obvious, and then rarely abandon it. That lets them deepen their knowledge over decades. When the opportunity finally appears, they are ready, armed with better technology and more credibility than newer rivals. Ajinomoto began work on ABF in the 1970s as it looked for ways to apply the chemistry behind MSG elsewhere. Only in 1999 was the material first adopted by a major chipmaker. Yet this zen-like patience has a drawback. When demand spikes, Japanese suppliers can be maddeningly slow to respond. Ajinomoto, Nitobo, and Toto all have plans to expand capacity for their chip-related products, but their responses look distinctly unhurried when compared with the breakneck advances in AI. Foreign tech giants, hoping for a newfound hunger, however, are bound for disappointment. And on that note, yes, that was indeed a toilet, mystery solved. We turn to our next article, which, unfortunately or fortunately, features no picture or caption accompanying it. Instead, we have a focus on Ice Age. And yes, this Ice Age is indeed all caps ICE, I-C-E, Immigration Customs Enforcement, focusing in on the immigration business. Companies are making big bucks from immigration crackdowns. The exhibition hall of the annual Border Security Expo, or BSE, held this month in Phoenix, Arizona, looked more like the set of a dystopian science fiction film. Surveillance towers flashed brightly. Drones buzzed overhead. One company demonstrated a robotic dog designed to patrol borders. Another showed off a thermal camera that can detect movement kilometers away. On stage, Tom Holman, President Donald Trump's quote-unquote border czar, praised the technology firms in attendance for helping to build, quote, the most secure border in history, end quote. As the bustling trade fair demonstrated, the business of immigration enforcement is booming. Right-wing populists and incumbents seeking to fend them off are spending more on monitoring borders, tracking down those who have entered the country illegally, than detaining and deporting them. In America, Congress has approved roughly $170 billion in cumulative additional funding for immigration enforcement until 2029. Even the European Union is ratcheting up spending. That is benefiting not only incumbent outsourcers, but also a wave of startups hoping to bring new technologies to this industry. Border control is an area of particular interest for newcomers. Much of that business has tended to flow to large defense contractors and established security firms. Yet agencies across the United States and Europe have been simplifying procurement rules and running pilot programs to allow new products to be tested and deployed more quickly, luring in startups. As a result, what was once a labor-intensive system of patrol agents, radios, and vehicles is turning into a digital surveillance network. Governments increasingly rely on drones, radar, heat-detecting camera, and the like to detect vast swaths of territory all in real time. Such technologies reduce risks for agents and free them up for higher-value work, according to Stephen Willoughby, an official at America's Department of Homeland Security. Instead of relying on agents scouring remote terrain, authorities can now monitor deserts and coastlines from centralized command centers. Much of the new tech being used at borders was originally developed for warfare. Anduril, a drone maker that recently raised $5 billion at a $61 billion valuation, has a $363 million contract with the U.S. Border Patrol for autonomous surveillance systems. Shield AI, a rival, has won a $198 million contract with the U.S. Coast Guard and is also deploying its drones on European borders. Immigration and Customs Enforcement, or ICE, the controversial agency that tracks down illegal immigrants already in the United States, has come to rely on software provided by Palantir, a data analytics firm embedded inside the Pentagon. The business of housing detained immigrants has drawn less interest from Silicon Valley, but it is booming nonetheless. Already, ICE has increased detention capacity to around 70,000 beds, up from roughly 40,000 before President Trump returned to office last year, and is aiming for another 100,000. That has been good for prison operators such as CoreCivic and GEO Group, which run detention facilities. CoreCivic's net profit in the first quarter of 2026 was up by half from the year before. For GEO Group, it doubled. Deportation has also become a lucrative industry. March set a monthly record for ICE of nearly 1,800 deportation flights. Airlines such as Global X are profiting handsomely. The carrier, which had been making losses until recently, saw its sales rise by 15% year-on-year in the first quarter, thanks largely to deportation flights. Most in the industry expect the boom to continue. Looking soft on illegal immigration has proved time and time again to be a vote loser. Politicians will be reluctant to tighten the purse strings. And on that note, we turn the page, taking a look at something else beyond human immigration, in this case human dentistry, looking at cavities and so forth. We're focusing on archaeology in this case because there has been some evidence recently gathered that Neanderthals went to the dentist. And it says in parentheses there, really? Yes, it's true. Brace yourselves. That is the name, of course, of the article from the pun-heavy economist. Brace yourselves. For much of the modern era, Neanderthal has served as shorthand for brutishness and ineptitude. Yet mounting archaeological evidence suggests a rather more refined species, one that buried its dead, tended to injured companions, and adapted with remarkable success to the rigors of Ice Age Europe. Many researchers still draw a line between their behavior and that of modern humans, arguing that they lack the technical sophistication to perform something as complex as surgery. Now, a battered tooth from a cave in southern Siberia, described in the journal PLOS ONE by Elisa Zubova, Lydia Zarkina, and Ksenia Kolobova of the Russian Academy of Sciences, is forcing a rethink of that claim. The tooth in question is a 59,000-year-old molar from an adult Neanderthal. It was discovered in 2016 in a cave in the Russian stretch of the Altai Mountains by Dr. Kolobova's team, and like many ancient teeth, it is heavily worn down from years of chewing on tough, gritty food. No other skeletal remains of its owner have been found. What is noteworthy about this tooth is that it has a large hollow on the chewing surface that reaches deep into the center, where nerves and blood vessels would have been. At first glance, the hollow looks like the site of a dental infection or cavity that would ultimately have proved lethal. But when Dr. Zubova and her team looked closely, they realized its owner probably escaped this fate. Microscoped images and CT scans revealed grooves and fine striations on the hole's walls that looked as if they had been made through the repeated rotation of some sort of pointed tool. To their astonishment, this suggested that a Neanderthal had intentionally drilled into the tooth to scoop out infected tissue. Could stone tools have been up to this task? Dr. Zubova turned to Dr. Zarkina, an experimental archaeologist, to find out. The question of which stone to use was easy to answer. Small and sharp tools made of a quartz-like material known as jasper have previously been found in the same cave. Dr. Zarkina consequently worked with her team to build similar tools and then used them to drill into sample teeth. They found that repetitive rotational motions with the Jasper were enough to produce markings on teeth in less than an hour. What's more, the markings they left were strikingly similar to those found on the Neanderthal tooth. This was fossil evidence of dentistry taking place 59,000 years ago, a tooth aching 45,000 years before modern humans are known to have been engaging in such activities. Nor does the story stop at the drilling. The margins of the hollow show signs of having been smoothed by subsequent chewing activity. This means that the patient not only survived the procedure, but then went on to chew enough food over the course of time to cause the drill site to get worn down. Moreover, the sides of the molar also show signs of tooth picking, whereby the repeated insertion of a narrow object led the grooves forming between the molar and the other teeth. Whether this was done before or after the dental procedure is hard to tell, but that was probably done to relieve gum irritation. Such behavior has been documented in earlier human relatives and even in Japanese macaque monkeys. This dental discovery adds valuable detail to the picture of Neanderthal life. For one thing, say the authors, it shows they must have had fine motor control. More important, it suggests that they would have understood the importance of enduring some immediate and excruciating pain to reduce the chance of later death. Such a calculation would have been impossible without causal reasoning, an attribute whose presence among Neanderthals has long been debated. This finding helps to bring that debate to the close. It's pretty exciting to see such ancient evidence of a medical procedure as complex as this, says Daniel Lieberman, an evolutionary biologist at Harvard University. Continuing, sometimes I joke when I'm teaching that humans are the only species that would ever willingly go to a dentist. Now, I'll have to revise my quip. And on that note, we turn to not a final quip, but a final sort of more sobering moment. An obituary concludes this issue of The Economist. An obituary of Raghu Rai, India's most celebrated photojournalist, who died on April 26, 2026, at the age of 83. It was hard to walk down the street with Raghu Rai. One friend estimated that in a 10-minute trot to tea, he had stopped at least 100 times. He had seen what others did not see, a shadow on a wall that dramatized a woman passing, and the way her sari fell, three sleeping dogs composing the center of a terrace, two commuters at a railway station standing stock still reading their newspapers while the crowd surged past them, two old men walking in opposite directions, one a well-suited businessman, the other a bent, ragged beggar. This was seeing that did not miss an inch of space, seeing or darshan that recognized the connection between all things. Through his camera, he met his God. India, in every aspect, was his canvas, but it was the people who enchanted him. Throughout his more than 18 books of photo essays, there was barely a frame that did not show their intensity and energy. He was not an intrusive photographer. Only one camera, usually his faithful Nikon Z8 with a zoom lens, hung around his neck, and he carried no bags. His movements were leisurely. Over the years, he had learned patience. Mud sculptures making goddesses, near-naked wrestlers relaxing on a Kolkata's Howrah Bridge, the boys splashing paint and running off laughing, mourning women raising their arms, did not try to pose for him, and he did not want that. Humbly, he preferred to merge with his people, a part of the beating whole, seeing them with a pure and unsentimental eye that was led not by his mind, but his heart. Only an Indian could do this, someone who understood from the inside his country's many layers. He could have been a photographer of the world, but when he was invited to join Magnum Agency in 1972, it took him 5 years to reply. Meanwhile, he went to work for various Delhi-based magazines, especially India Today, where he stayed for a decade, showing India to itself. He became famous, though, outside India as well as in, for chronicling two of its worst moments, the Bangladeshi War of Independence in 1971, followed by the plight of its unsuccored refugees, and the explosion in December 1984 of a Union Carbide pesticide factory at Bhopal in Madhya Pradesh. He was ordered by his editor at India Today to catch the first flight from Delhi and arrived bleary to find a war zone. 8,000 people had died at once from inhaling toxic gas. 12,000 more were dying slowly all around him. His own feelings were close to suffocation. He did not know how to record something as huge as this. Too much lay outside the frame. Yet, he had a responsibility to do so, for photography alone could pick up the truth and ensure it lived forever. He captured what he could. The bodies of children lined up in rows, the funeral pyres burning behind them, the blinded sitting on walls, pressing rags to their eyes, mist or maybe smoke hovering among huts and palms. Nothing satisfied him, for no single image could encapsulate this tragedy. Though his relation with Indira Gandhi over many years were warm, in his photo essays he held India's government firmly to account. Several times in the 90s and 2000s he went back to Bhopal, returning with images of wasted survivors, still living near the toxic site, struggling to see and breathe. He chastised India for failing to protect wildlife and the environment. His motivation was simple love for his country, a place where everything was possible, but because of its inherent chaos, nothing was. His favorite city was Varanasi, the Shining One, where the Ganges was revered and the dead were burned. Here he found subjects on every ghat and lane, a priest carefully carrying through crowds a small metal pot of Ganges water, young women offering marigolds, the wondrous glowing sun rising over boats. Varanasi was the physical form of Dharma, the dutiful acceptance of the flow of spirit and life. Most pilgrims found it by bathing in or drinking from that great mother river. He found it by simply walking there with a camera in his hand. And on that note, that obituary of Raghu Rai ends this issue of The Economist. This is Matthew Greenfield signing off on behalf of Cleveland Sight Center Radio, wishing you, as always, happy listening.
1: 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Thanks for listening and have a good day.

The following is a brief poetry moment. The poem is entitled, I Will Make You Brooches, by Robert Louis Stevenson. Robert Louis Stevenson was born in 1850 and died in 1894. He grew up respectable in Edinburgh, the son of a lighthouse engineer. He himself tried engineering, then law, before he left home to be a writer, traveling through Europe and writing about it, then to California in 1878, from where he wrote The Amateur Immigrant. Magazine fiction followed then fortuitously. Treasure Island, written to amuse his family and published in 1883, was the real start of his professional career, followed closely by A Child's Garden of Verses, Kidnapped, Prince Otto, and his long short story entitled The Strange Case of Dr. Jekyll and Mr. Hyde. He arrived with his family in Samoa in 1889 and won a few years' reprieve from tuberculosis, then died, and was buried at the top of Mount Vaia, under a stone with his own poem inscribed, quotes, "Under the wide and starry sky, dig the grave and let me lie," end quotes. Though admired by Henry James, André Gide, Bourges, who said that reading Stevenson was, quotes, "a form of happiness," end quotes, Brecht, Calvino, and others, Robert Louis Stevenson was scorned by the modernists, and his literary stock sank steeply in the 20th century. Books are good enough in their own way, but they are a mighty bloodless substitute for life. I Will Make You Brooches. I will make you brooches and toys for your delight, of birdsong at morning and starshine at night. I will make a palace fit for you and me, of green days in forests and blue days at sea. I will make my kitchen, and you shall keep your room, where white flows the river and bright blows the broom, and you shall wash your linen and keep your body white in rainfall at morning and dewfall at night. And this shall be for music when no one else is near, the fine song for singing, the rare song to hear, that only I remember, that only you admire, of the broad road that stretches and the roadside fire. This is Ellen Mayer, looking forward to being with you. Again.

0: and is now 2 p.m.
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0: 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Again, that's Anthony Griffin at 216-658-4675. Staying Connected. The Staying Connected group is a monthly meeting held for 6 months for clients that have completed the Vision of Success program. Staying Connected gives clients additional opportunities to hear from speakers and receive ongoing support from their peers who are sharing similar experiences. 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
1: This is Sally Cern, and today I'll be reading from Plain Values, the Winter 2025 edition. A Better Way to Thrive, Words and Recipes by Kristen Smith. Whether you hate the cold, love the cold, or take the perspective of all good Midwesterners and say, it's not the cold, it's the wind, winter has a way of nudging you to rest and reconnect. These two themes, rest and reconnection, have been rolling through my mind recently. I feel a tug towards them and know I need them. In May, our family welcomed our 9th baby to our full, busy, and often noisy house. Not only was she our surprise bonus baby, she came after a rough season of multiple miscarriages. Her pregnancy wasn't as smooth as my others. She flipped breech in the 3rd trimester, then finally back to where she needed to be with a little prodding. When she finally arrived, it was after a long, difficult labor, a hospital transfer from home, and an eventual life-saving cesarean birth for a rare complication. There were times I wondered what the Lord was doing by taking me on this bumpy road. There are times I still wonder. But one thing is clear, I couldn't handle it all on my own. This isn't a solo show. I needed extra grace from the Lord to trust Him through a challenging situation. Anxiety and worry crept into my heart more times than I could count. But God was faithfully holding my hand through every step, Isaiah chapter 41, verse 13, asking me to trust Him once more. Not only that, but I needed extra support from my family and close friends, and thankfully, they came through. When friends found out about my unexpected cesarean and hospital stay, they quickly went to work. In less than a day, they organized a meal train, brought me nourishing food at the hospital, and dropped off food for my children at home. Perhaps the most difficult role was played by my adult and teen daughters, who managed things at home, even while a tummy bug struck the house the day my husband and I left for the hospital. New babies are clear reminders that we are not meant to go through life on our own strength. This isn't a solo show. I desperately needed my God, my family, and my friends when our new baby arrived. But that need hasn't ended since I've recovered and settled in at home. The new baby is a tremendous gift. It is impossible to put into words what sweeps through you as you look into the eyes of a brand new person who has been entrusted into your care. It's humbling, awe-inspiring, and sometimes a bit disorienting. Yes, even for a mom of 9. Everything changes when a new baby is added to a family. Sleep and schedules go topsy-turvy as your world shifts to what the baby needs. This is all good and undeniably worthwhile, but it is a challenging nonetheless. Suddenly, what used to take 5 minutes to accomplish may take 5 hours, and simply fitting in a quick 1-minute shower feels like a pampering victory. Again, God reminds me of my need for those around me. Though I may have many responsibilities and people in my home to care for, I also have a whole team of baby soothers and home helpers. When I start to feel the weight of my little world on my shoulders, He shows me someone who is willing to help me. I've watched as my children rally together to master new skills, like the bread baking I used to handle or the diaper changes that mustn't be forgotten. Even now, as I work on this article, my family is working as a team to hold a sleeping baby while I type. The winter season can be a lot like the new baby season. Snow, cold, and darkness make it difficult to busy yourself with many outings and activities. But they invite you to slow down and savor a quiet pace with the people around you. It is a time to rest and reconnect, after all. Warm mugs for warm moments. I want to invite you to bring that same attitude of rest and reconnection into your winter season. To help you do that, I have 2 cozy drink recipes, along with a simple kitchen remedy that doubles as a sweet syrup for food and drinks. The first is a rose-infused hot cocoa. My kiddos and I love enjoying mugs of hot cocoa during the cold months. We often sip it while snacking on homemade popcorn and watching a family movie or playing a game together. Once, while fixing a quick mug of it during a quiet afternoon, I wondered what it might taste like with some rose petals added to the warming milk. I was stunned by the results. I've since played with adding other herbs to homemade hot chocolate, but rose petals are still my favorite. The second recipe is a tea blend that's perfect for holiday gatherings or a fireside afternoon with a friend. I call it Sweet Cinnamon Spice Tea. It combines all the best warming spice flavors with smooth rooibos, a caffeine-free and antioxidant-rich herb from South Africa. A touch of licorice root finishes it off, giving it a sweet flavor without any added sugar. If you're like me and don't like the flavor of black licorice candy, don't worry, licorice root tastes nothing like it. Not only is this tea enjoyable for the flavor alone, it can also be a great remedy to turn to if your digestion feels sluggish. This can happen after big heavy meals, which are frequent around the holiday season. The warming spices in the blend improve digestion while the licorice root soothes the digestive tract. Sometimes while creating recipes and formulas for new articles, I come up with something that becomes one of my new favorites. This tea blend is one of those. Finally, I have some simple instructions for how to make honeyed ginger. This couldn't be easier. You just need fresh ginger, raw honey, and a little bit of thyme. Perhaps you've heard of garlic honey, a traditional remedy made by infusing fresh garlic in raw honey. You can either take spoonfuls of the garlic-infused honey or chew the honey-infused garlic pieces to ease many cold and flu symptoms. Well, honey ginger is its close cousin. The idea is the same. You place fresh ginger pieces in a jar, cover them with raw honey, and let it all infuse together for a few weeks. After a while, your honey has a fabulous ginger flavor, and the ginger pieces become almost candied. You can use ginger-infused honey like regular honey in recipes and drinks. The ginger pieces can make tasty additions to baked goods if you finely chop them, too. But what I like to keep it around for most is all the health benefits. It offers wonderful antimicrobial actions while also easing nausea and sore throats. A spoonful of the honey or nibble of the honeyed ginger is a tasty way to feel better soon. I hope you enjoy these recipes as much as my family and I do, and I hope they help you embrace this slow season God brings to us every year. Rose-infused hot cocoa. This rose-flavored homemade hot chocolate takes all the goodness of hot cocoa and layers in the delicate flavor of roses. It is perfect for Valentine's Day or any time you want to enjoy something extra cozy. 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I use 4 tablespoons of each. 2 to 4 tablespoons loose-packed organic rose petals. 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Instructions. Number 1, whisk together the milk, cocoa powder, and rose petals in a saucepan over medium-low heat until no cocoa clumps remain. Number 2, gently warm the hot cocoa while whisking occasionally until it steams but doesn't simmer or boil. Number 3, turn off the heat and allow the rose petals to infuse into the hot cocoa for 5 minutes. Whisk again. Then pour the hot cocoa through a metal mesh strainer into 4 small mugs or 2 large ones. For easier straining, you can also scoop out as many rose petals as you can find from the pan with a spoon. Number 4, sweeten each mug to taste the local raw honey. To make it extra special, top each mug with homemade whipped cream. Sweet Cinnamon Spice Tea. 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It blends cool peppermint with warming spices and smooth rooibos tea. 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I include a small bit of cardamom since it's one of my favorite sweet spices, but it is on the pricey side right now. 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Ingredients: 1 cup dry, cut and sifted peppermint leaf. 1/2 cup of rooibos, 3 tablespoons dry, cut, and sifted ginger root, 3 tablespoons cinnamon chips, 2 tablespoons hulled cardamom, 1 tablespoon licorice root. 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Number 1. Place the peppermint and rooibos in a medium bowl and stir together. 2. Pulse the ginger root in a clean coffee or spice grinder so the pieces are smaller but not powdered. Repeat for the other ingredients and add to the bowl, mixing thoroughly. Transfer the tea blend to a pint-sized glass jar. Label with the blend name, ingredients, and date made. Number 4, to brew your tea, use 1 heaping teaspoon of the blend for every 8 to 12 ounces of freshly boiled water. You can use mug-sized metal mesh tea strainers or reusable cotton tea bags for easy brewing. Number 5, cover your mug with a small plate as the tea steeps for 10 to 15 minutes, then strain. Enjoy the tea as is, or add a little cream and honey for an extra indulgent mug. Honeyed ginger. If you've ever thought that home herbal remedies seem too complicated, this recipe is here to show you how simple they can be. You only need 2 ingredients and some basic chopping skills to make it. This recipe is quite flexible, too. You can make as much or as little as you think you might use by adjusting to a larger or smaller jar. For a single person or couple, a half pint jar might be enough. I usually make a pint-sized jar for our family. The finished honey is delicious in drink recipes, drizzled on pancakes or taken by the spoonful when you have a sore throat or upset stomach. The honey and ginger pieces are quite tasty too, and just like the honey,

space and place a lid on the jar. Number 4. Leave the jar out at room temperature for 2 to 4 weeks and stir it occasionally so the ginger stays submerged in the honey. The honey will pull moisture out of the ginger root, so it will become thin as it sits out. The ginger will also soften as it infuses into the honey. Number 5. When you're ready to store it, give the honey and ginger a final stir before placing it in the refrigerator. The honey will thicken and may crystallize in the refrigerator, but that won't affect its quality. Number 6. Use this as you would regular honey in food and drink recipes. You can also chop the honey ginger roots very small and use in baked goods or other recipes. Kristen Smith believes natural health is a blessing from God that you can start enjoying right now, one simple step at a time. As an herbalist and aromatherapist with multiple natural health certifications, she loves helping others successfully use natural remedies. 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Love Thy Choice. 5 years of after-dinner walks. Our first after-dinner walk was a stunning Minnesota night in late fall. We had just finished supper at our picnic table when Rory said to the kids, "Your mom and I are going for a walk. You kids clean up dinner when we're gone." This was new territory for us. For a decade, we had little kids, but now the oldest was old enough for us to take a walk within shouting distance. The kids were thrilled at the thought of manning the home alone, and we took off down the lane. Our farm is in the middle of 10 houses on a dead-end gravel road, so we walked to the dead end and then, passing our house, back down to the stop sign at the other end, and then back up to our lane, 3 driveways on the left. A 20-minute commitment. Obviously, we had walked the road many times, but never just the two of us. That first walk was glorious. We talked about the day, held hands, and as we neared our lane, I mentioned that we should do this every night. Rory agreed. The next night, as we finished eating our dinner inside, Rory said, "Your mom and I are going for a walk. You kids clean up dinner when we're gone." I looked at him wide-eyed. "It's raining." The kids erupted in laughter, looking to their dad, back to their mom, and back to their dad as he said, "You said every night." So we grabbed an umbrella and listened to the kids joyously laugh, watching us walk down the lane, huddled close to the umbrella stick. In true Minnesota style, the next night was the first snow of the season. I looked at Rory. "I'm in," and he nodded. We put on our snow boots, bundled up with winter hats and mittens, and took to the road. Those first weeks had a charge about them, wondering how long we might keep this up. But I think we both knew from the start that these walks were meeting a need. We were reconnecting in so many ways. Thus, we kept up our streak, feeling the gift of consistent time spent with the other. The fact that we began our walks at the beginning of winter meant that the sky grew darker every night. We began to notice the stars, and over the course of that first winter, felt like Orion was a new friend as we watched him move across the dome of the sky in the span of many months. We saw shooting stars and one night, a comet. The comet is actually a funny story because I saw it first, gliding over our farm and began babbling incoherently but very excitedly. I could not get any words out, and Rory later said he thought I had seen a bear. But thankfully I pointed and he saw the ball of fire split apart while I watched the colorful tail. I still don't think I'd believe it myself if I had seen it alone, but Rory saw it too, low and huge, a shared wonder on a cold, dark night. I bought special grips for my boots to help me on the ice, and evening by evening we made it through the whole winter, and then spring, which moved into summer, and then back into fall. No matter the weather, our moods, or schedule, we were committed. There were nights when we took our after-dinner walk at 10 p.m. because a meeting had gone late at church. The other would wait up until we could walk the road. The first year we missed 3 walks total, once because I had the flu and 2 nights because Rory was out of town. But other than those nights, we were fully committed. November 8th arrived, one full year of after-dinner walks, and I remember

0: taking that walk and discussing if we'd keep this up. We both couldn't fathom not taking our walk. We agreed this was the best thing we had done for our marriage and our backs. The fresh air was a gift to this stay-at-home mom who might not get outside in a day, busied with small kids and the tasks of the home. And now I am happy to report we have been walking our road nearly every night for 5 years. Metaphors everywhere. Half of our road is sheltered in towering trees, a real gift on a biting windy night. But it also means that once the road gets icy, it stays icy until the April thaw. Rory and I have both taken turns slipping, but because we are holding hands, the other always catches, and neither of us have hit the ground yet. It's an obvious truth that we are stronger together. And some nights, it's not the road that is icy, but our hearts. Something happened during the day and an offense was taken. But I'll tell you, 20 minutes is a long time to stay icy, and words eventually do tumble out, apologies are made, and forgiveness is given. No offense can fester when these walks come around every 24 hours. Our marriage has greatly steadied itself because there isn't time for a misunderstanding to grow to anything greater. We walked through the entire pregnancy of our youngest, Abel, and totally worth noting, it was my only pregnancy where I had no back or sciatica pain. I credit our walks. We also had two miscarriages, and our walks allowed us both to talk and grieve and tell the same sorrows and disappointments to each other again and again until healing was found. The truth is, these walks became a symbol of our vow to each other. In a daily way, we say to the other as we climb into our snow pants, lace up our tall winter boots, and wrap a scarf around our heads, leaving only our eyes showing, "I'm with you, I'm for you, no matter what." The first year, we took pictures of ourselves on the most extreme weather days, a blizzard, the hottest heat index, a polar vortex. Now we barely mention the weather. It has become normal, a part of the vow, what we signed up for. What love looks like. I know many reading this can't duplicate this practice. Kids are too young to leave at home, injury prevents such a walk, maybe your spouse would never go for this sort of thing. But I wanted to share our daily walk because I think it adds another image of love often missed by the way the world would define romance. My favorite memories of our marriage have nothing to do with tropical beaches or exotic destination vacations. Fancy restaurants don't make the list or even big surprises. Instead, when I think of the times I have loved Rory the most, I think of the moments when we were yoked up completely for the other. I think immediately to a freezing spring morning when Rory and I began the day with the stars, trying to help a ewe deliver triplets in the barn. She was in great distress, and we could not help her. So we called the vet. The vet was able to figure out what hoof went with what lamb, did some serious shoving, maneuvering, then pulling, and finally the triplets came out. The vet left, we watched to make sure all three latched on, and then the two of us wearily walked back to the house, the sky still dark as night. Rory started the coffee, and I fried 4 eggs. The house was still, no kids were awake, and we sat at the kitchen table enjoying our breakfast as the sun slowly illuminated the world around us. I remember thinking I could not be any happier because I knew we were in this together. I imagined my own grandparents, knowing that they would have lived this sort of morning many times. We ate our eggs and drank our coffee, and I felt like we had entered into the fold of so many farmers before us, the marriages that functioned as a team, truly dependent on the other. To me, that is romance. Another time we had a sheep shearer scheduled to come on a Monday, but the forecast that weekend was going to unexpectedly hit the upper 90s, and our three ewes were round balls of thick winter wool. In our great innocence, not knowing what we didn't know, we got a pair of hand shears, and together we worked one of us holding the great ewe on the ground while the other gingerly snip, snip, snipped. I laugh now, but we were so united those nights. We had no power in the barn, so we only worked until the sun went down. The first night we left all three with mohawks, having gotten their sides but didn't have enough light to finish their tops. The next night we came back, finished our work, and stood proudly by our ewes when the shears finally came to clean up our hack job. And loading pigs. I could not sleep the night before we loaded up our three pigs for the very first time. I was very aware that we had nothing on those 300-pound behemoths. In my middle-of-the-night fretting, I baked a chocolate cake, and then I frosted it. It was the best I could come up with. Surely those pigs would hop right up into the trailer once they smelled my chocolate cake. Rory woke in the morning, trying to follow my logic. But in the end, two of the pigs did hop up for my cake. The third was wiser and required a bucket on the head and some good old-fashioned farmer wrestling. But when that trailer door slammed shut and the latch was pulled down, we tipped our heads back and laughed with relief. We had done it. Together. Tell me that isn't romantic. The world will tell you that you must get out of your normal routine to connect with your spouse, and sometimes that might be a good idea. But I think a whole lot is missed right in our daily routines. The times when we really partner up and show the other we are one flesh. Sometimes those moments present themselves, and other times you make the moment. I think of our after-dinner walks. They are not anything super special unto themselves, other than the daily commitment that we have made to each other. But the same can go for our words, just like the many steps that make up our walks. There are many words that make up our days, and it is important to take note of those words. Do your words speak of your commitment to the other? Are you building each other up, encouraging each other, letting them know that you see how hard they are working for you and your family? My grandma and Grandpa Harrington were married 65 years before they passed away. I remember calling my grandma for her wisdom on marriage, as I was to give a devotional at my sister's bridal shower, but I myself was not yet married. So I interviewed my grandma and eventually asked, "What is the secret? How do you make it 65 years? And she said, "Well, I will tell you the truth. That day we got married, we knelt at the altar, and we made our vows to each other and to God. And I always remembered that. I made a promise to God that I would love your grandpa in every season. When we said in sickness and in health, we meant it. And we had many healthy days, and now we are living through the sickness part of that vow." I recently came home from a thrift store with a little cross-stitched item depicting a man and a wife, and the writing says, "Choose thy love, love thy choice." I bought it because I thought those words are so true. The world loves the romance of that first line, "Choose thy love." Every movie and novel and bestseller is based on that first part. But that love hasn't shown its strength yet. The vow that we made and the high calling of a Christian marriage is the next line, "Love thy choice." Love them in every step, every word, every act of service, kindness, and grace. Some nights when we take our walk, we walk quietly, each processing our day until a conversation bubbles up. Other times, one of us comes to the walk ready with a topic to be hammered through. Most of the time, one of us begins, "Well, what stories do you have from your day?" And stories are told, one talking, the other listening, and the conversation continues. We continue to love thy choice. Becca. Becca Groves is married to Rory, and together they have 6 wonderful children. They live on a farm in southern Minnesota where they work toward self-sufficiency, homeschool their children, write, and host homesteading workshops. Together, the Groves run a nonprofit ministry, Gather and Grow, which is dedicated to helping others build their own family economies. 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Four-Season Abundance, The Healing Land, words by Sean and Beth Daugherty. December is only a few days old, and the air in the simple hoop house that covers our winter garden is too warm to show our breath. Outside, the sun has set on a chilly, damp afternoon, but the arugula I'm thinning, a wild species known as dragon's flame, is pungent with scents of summer. Its red-veined leaves will give a smoky flavor to our dinner salad, while it gets its body and texture from the dark green. Crumbled Bloomsdale long-standing spinach and deep burgundy foliage of bull's blood beets. As an afterthought, I pull a dozen bright orange Danvers, half-long carrots, and add them to the basket before heading back up the hill to finish preparing dinner. In the kitchen, Anna is pouring cornbread batter into a hot skillet, while Masha, whose husband Nick is out in the woodshop building a cabinet, dices potatoes and onions for home fries. The carrots are washed and put on to boil, then the greens go into the sink for a quick rinse. Mouth-watering aromas waft from the pork roast in its cast-iron Dutch oven. We are surrounded with food. Fresh food. Food smoked, dried, or fermented. Food from the basement and the root cellar, and food from the dairy. All food, even the simplest, comes with history. Our pork roast goes back to a litter of piglets born in January, fed on hundreds of buckets of kitchen scraps, garden waste, fodder roots, corn stalks, and windfall apples. The eggs that bind Anna's pan of cornbread were laid by our small flock of Rhode Island red hens, which breakfasted on sorghum and sunflowers we grew and harvested last summer. The cornmeal from our small patch of Cascade Ruby Gold field corn. The good acid buttermilk that gives the cornbread rise came from yesterday's churning, which came from this week's cream, which came from cows grazing grass that grew late last summer. Along with the arugula and carrots, the potatoes dug last July and stored in the root cellar, and a pie from apples dried in August, it all adds up to a tidy meal. Food obsession. Is our family obsessed with food? Considering that the average American household spends only about 8% of its income on groceries, ranking food after housing, three times as much as food, transportation, twice as much, and health insurance, 1.5 times, lots of people might think that our family devotes an inordinate amount of time to planning, growing, preserving, and preparing food, not to mention eating it. It's true that food is at the center of our family pastimes, our domestic culture, and our homestead economy. Our lives are, indeed, built around food, and the rest of our needs are, in terms of time dedicated, secondary. But this dedication of labor isn't as out of proportion as it sounds. After all, food is the very substance of life, the ongoing source of our existence. Granted, for the past century, it has also been cheap and abundant, at least in this country. It is everywhere we look, from fast food joints on the way to work, to the checkout line at Home Depot, or the snack vending machine in the hallway at the office, which is what makes it important. So easy to overlook. It's available just about everywhere, and most of it isn't particularly memorable. Food access for most Americans seldom seems much of an issue, especially if they're not the ones producing it. Food for every day. Our big dining table has room for 14 chairs without undue crowding, and we love when it is surrounded by family and guests. With so many of our own children no longer living at home, some evenings only a handful of chairs are filled, but often it overflows with generations of Dohertys, with grandchildren in high chairs and teenagers on stools at the counter. Tonight there are only 6 of us and a guest, a visitor from out of state. Earlier when we gave our new friend a tour of the house, she asked to see our larder. We suppose she was picturing a room filled with bags and buckets and bins full of rice, pasta, and dried beans, flour and meal, canned goods, and freeze-dried goods. We had to disappoint her. As it happens, we have no such storage room, nor most of the food types on that list. Certainly our farm is overflowing with food. It feeds our family and our livestock 365 days of the year, but our cache of preserved foods is, perhaps surprisingly, pretty minimal. First, because when you live in the landscape that produces your food calories, there's no reason to stockpile and store them. Much of the food on our farm is in the pasture, eating and reproducing, or it's still in the ground, photosynthesizing. Most of it comes to our kitchen fresh. In fact, you might not believe just how fresh. This meal, for example. We don't store eggs long-term, or even refrigerate them much, since eggs are a daily harvest, a byproduct of keeping the dozen or so laying hens that patrol the farm for insects and seeds. The milk in the pitcher on the table is from last night's milking. Buttermilk happens at least once a week when we turn spare cream into the butter, so it is always fresh. What we don't drink or cook with goes to the pigs or chickens, dogs or cats. Some of the items that will be part of our evening meal come to the kitchen still alive, literally. The carrots were growing until 10 minutes ago when we pulled them from the soil. The onions and garlic aren't presently green, and their tops are braided together so we can hang the bulbs in the basement. But, although dormant, they are truly alive. so much so that those that store the longest will be returned to the ground next spring to flower and produce seed. The potatoes being roasted for dinner could just as easily have been saved for seed to plant a new generation of tubers. And what about all the fermented foods that are a regular part of our cuisine? With the bacteria and yeast that power fermentation, these foods are also vibrantly alive. Tonight's pork roast has been flavored and tenderized by long simmering in homemade sauerkraut, that is, salted, fermented cabbage. The vinegar that adds zest to our salad dressing is fermented apple cider from last summer's pressing, busy with carbon dioxide from the yeast that are still converting the sweet juice to acetic juice. The cheese we grate onto our salads was, until yesterday, in the process of aging, another example of fermentation, in the cool, damp cheese cave in our basement. Sour cream, cultured on the kitchen counter, will dress our potatoes and salads. Food preservation 101. Canning used to be the great food preservation skill for homesteaders. We learned to can as children in the 1970s when we helped our mother put up dozens of quarts of green beans, tomatoes, and peaches. In the 1980s, canned foods came under general criticism since the high temperatures and long cooking times were said to destroy essential nutrients. Freezing became the food preservation of choice. Domestic-sized vacuum sealers became available for this use. Then in the 90s, dehydration succeeded freezing as the best form of food preservation, since it preserved vitamins while requiring no ongoing energy inputs. Lately, simply dehydrating foods isn't considered enough, and homestead-scale freeze dryers are all the rage. What next? Our own canning career was always dogged by the cost of canning jar lids, which today may be more than 30 cents a piece. Freezing a lot of food was problematic because of limited freezer space, and of course, if the electric power failed, we might lose everything. We needed alternatives, and since human beings have been growing, storing, and eating food for millennia, we felt sure there must be a minimal technology, food preservation methods, that were appropriate for the foods we were growing. Cut and dried. Dehydration was our first venture into alternative food storage. Apples, our initial effort, were a big success. The small, spicy apples on our wild apple trees made the sweetest, most delicious dried apple slices. Later, as we learned to identify local edible mushrooms, they became our second most abundant dehydrated crop. And we discovered that reconstituted mushrooms are every bit as good as fresh. Some of the things we dehydrated were a little odd. Dried, sliced zucchini has a texture more like al dente pasta, and you never, never want to dehydrate pawpaws because they'll make you sick. But we persisted with fruits, herbs, even meats. On the whole, storing perishable foods by drying them was working for us. We liked the food quality it produced, and while our big homemade dehydrator uses some electricity, it yields gallons and gallons of produce, which then stores without any further investment in energy. In the future? In the future, should we choose to avoid using electric power not produced on the farm, we can still dehydrate food using energy from the sun. Having taken a step away from those standard homestead food storage techniques, canning and freezing, we investigated further. What we found was exciting, but also left us feeling a trifle silly. Why on earth should we be surprised to find that there are many, many kinds of simple, low-tech, passive food storage options available to us when so many people have been storing food in passive ways just about forever? And these techniques are just as effective, just as safe, and just as available today as they have been for millennia. Gone to earth. One example is the use of geothermal food preservation. This simply means that we can take advantage of the constant temperature persisting just a few feet underground to arrest the food fermentation. To arrest the food fermentation, people consider spoilage. Instead, at these mid-range temperatures, certain foods like edible roots, carrots, beets, parsnips, turnips, etc., and tubers, potatoes, and Jerusalem artichokes, to name a few, will remain stable for months or even longer. Geothermal food storage infrastructure includes root cellars, cheese caves, and plain unheated basements. We make use of all three, storing our primary staple crop, potatoes, in a simple cinder block root cellar, aging hard cheese in the slightly drier brick cheese cave under the house, and keeping winter squash, onions, and garlic in an earth-floored cellar. All these foods then keep for months. In the cooler temperatures of our basement and cellar, we can also put to work the preserving power of salt and acetic acid, producing new, delicious foods like pickles, krauts, and ciders. Just sitting in the basement, salted cucumbers become pickles. Salted, shredded cabbage becomes sauerkraut. Apple juice becomes hard cider, and hard cider becomes vinegar. All these store under fully passive conditions. We even found that salted smoked meats stored perfectly just hanging in the smokehouse. These thy gifts. With each passive food preservation technique we tried, we acquired not only a new storage method, but novel, delicious foods to add to our domestic cuisine. Even more significantly, we found ourselves with a more profound trust in the goodness of nature and the God who created it. In giving His children so many good things to eat, God did not neglect to design those foods so that we could eat, in good health and safety, all the year round. Food preservation, instead of being a minefield requiring all the powers of the USDA to be navigated without disaster, turns out to be an abundant cornucopia of delights. Dinner is, as always, a time of community and conversation and refreshment. Our guest has much to share about her home in coastal Texas, where passive food storage is often challenging, but the ocean is an ever-present source of wonderful fresh foods. Do we spend too much time, thought, energy, and too many words on the subject of food? Sitting down to this delicious meal, enjoying this good company? We don't think so. Sean and Beth Daugherty live in eastern Ohio, where their home farm was originally 17 acres designated by the state as not suitable for agriculture. Using grass as the primary source of energy, they raise dairy and beef cows, sheep, farm-fed hogs, and a variety of poultry, producing most of their food and feed on the farm. They are also the authors of The Independent Farmstead, published by Chelsea Green Pub. Last words. Words by Ferry Hardy. Do you remember the last words of your loved one? Not everyone can. Sometimes they arrived at the bedside too late, or not at all. Sometimes there was an accident site, not a bedside. Sometimes there were no words. The person just closed their eyes with a sigh or was unconscious. Sometimes the dying person was in such pain that the last words are best not remembered. But precious in the eyes of the Lord is the death of His saints. The last moments of life and the first moments of grief are sacred spaces where faith, hope, and respect dwell. I've had the deep honor of listening to widows over the past 25 years. I didn't volunteer for it, but God used the death of my own husband to teach me that every time I meet a widow or someone else who suffered deep loss, it is a divine appointment from His hand. I hope that as you followed my writing here in Plain Values, you too have come to that same perspective. People who've lost a loved one are in a sphere of sacred pain that we dare not overlook, treat lightly, or dismiss. We learn so much about life and love through them. Sitting, listening, and walking with them can help them so much, but in turn, they enrich and bless us in poignant, unexpected ways. This month, I want to close 2025 with my own last words. No, I'm not writing from my deathbed, Lord willing. However, I am sensing that it's time for an overdue Sabbath rest, to pause and let my soul lie fallow for a time. Do you need to do that too? It's okay. Everything has a season. Reprints of this column will occasionally appear in Plain Values emails. Don't miss Ferry's conversation with Marlon on the new Plain Values podcast, episode coming soon, etc. And I can always be reached through my website at widowschristianpath.com, womenspeakers.com, or the address at the end of this article. This is a time of refreshment and recreation for me, so let's stay in touch. Perhaps you are that person that God wants me to hear from. My last words, however, are some that I wish I'd known about during my first days of widowhood. Relax, renew, recover, and restoration. Let me explain. Relax. The first thing I needed to know as a new widow was the last thing I'd have ever expected to hear. Relax. It sounds like a cruel impossibility. Widowhood scores at the top of stress charts. So many problems, decisions, financial complications, paperwork, taxes, emotions, health issues, and even outright evil people tear at widows. But yes, in Christ, we can relax. Our husband's death did not surprise God. He is still in control. But please do not tell a widow to relax. You will come across as insensitive or flippant. We can only hear and accept this from someone who has known suffering, who has paid the price and knows when to speak and when to sit with us in silence. Was this tragedy part of God's plan for our life? Ugh. Does everything happen for a reason? We don't need to grapple with those questions. Rather, as a Facebook friend pointed out, go with a promise that always holds true. God has a plan for us. He will not abandon us. He will somehow work this horrible situation in a way that will ultimately bring peace, rest, joy, and a new understanding of His love. When I say relax, it means that we can trust Him. We can rest in Him. Trusting God is hard to do when we're in pain and our heart is broken, but we have a promise that blessed are they that mourn, for they shall be comforted. Relax. Trust God and look forward to that comfort. Open your heart to receive the kindness He sends your way. Rest in Him. Relax equals trusting God. Yet, no doubt, widowhood is a time of suffering. It is a time to lament, wail, and mourn, but it's not a time to isolate. We need to reach out for wise counsel, physical protection, home repairs, children's care, and paying the bills. These are opportunities when God tests the church, friends, and family. The more people who are involved with us, the more who will see how God provides. But when people disappoint us, when grief overwhelms us, when the nights are a bottomless pit of loneliness, when we're crushed under the weight of it all, how do we keep from going under? We must be renewed. Renew. Be renewed both spiritually and socially. Do not conform to the patterns of this world, but be transformed by the renewing of your mind. Science is proving today that this verse, alluded to 2,000 years ago, our minds can be renewed. This even applies to grief and loss. The Christian grieves differently. We have hope. This doesn't mean we don't grieve. It means we don't need to be afraid to grieve. Sometimes toxic, negative thoughts allow grief to cut a mental groove into our brains. But reading, meditating on, and memorizing God's Word can literally transform and renew our thought patterns. And on those days when life gets to be too much, we have a community to lean on. In fact, we can be renewed through social connection, too. No one understands a widow like another widow, is something my friend and popular speaker Miriam Neff often says. Getting together with another widow for lunch, going to a widow's group, either in person or online, going to a widow's retreat, or even reading a book written by a widow, renews our souls. We find out we're not the only one. Others have survived. It's even possible to thrive. Many other things I've mentioned over the years, like getting outdoors in the sunshine and fresh air, exercising, listening to good music, journaling, helping others, and cultivating gratitude, all serve to renew us too. But godly widow friends are the ones who can carry us to Jesus on a figurative stretcher, and that's the best renewal of all. Recover. Sometimes, though, we just need to wait. I don't mean being passive and doing nothing. Waiting means allowing time to recover. Do you find that you gaze off into space looking at nothing while your coffee grows cold? Do you sigh often? Does it feel like a heavy sack of stones is piled on your chest? Are you more forgetful? Does your mind feel like it's slogging through mud and fog? You are healing and recovering from one of the most traumatic experiences of life. It takes time. If your leg was broken, would you expect to walk on it the next day? The same goes for a broken heart. Recovery takes time and adaptation. Grief is physical. Your body is begging you to breathe deeply, to let the tears flow, to drink more water and quit eating junk. Isaiah chapter 40, verse 31 says, "They that wait on the Lord will renew their strength. Recovery and renewal happen simultaneously. It is a dance of two steps forward, one step back. But God is ready to renew you on this journey. Recovery is possible when we wait on Him. Restoration. Restoration is God's gift to us. Psalm 23 is probably read at more funerals around the world than any other passage of Scripture. It's a beautiful depiction of God as our shepherd, leading us through the dark valley of the shadow of death, providing green pastures and still waters for us, His sheep. The third verse says, He restores my soul. Also go to the book of Job. It is there that we can learn about God and His care for us by recognizing the true and false statements told about Him. Comfort comes in knowing Him, and then carefully look at the way God restored Job. In the last chapter, we find out that he was finally able to see God with his own eyes. Seeing God brought Job, the most upright man in all the land, to a point of repentance and restoration. The Lord blessed the latter part of Job's life more than the first. Dare we accept that as a possibility for ourselves? Might God really bless the rest of our days more than the first? He restores my soul. Take that as a promise that applies to everyone who follows the shepherd. There's no version that says, but not if you're a widow, not if you're old, not if you have arthritis or cancer. The promise is open to all. He restores. Widowhood is not the dismal end. It's the beginning of a new position for God's blessing. But why? If you are a widow or widower, this is an honest question. It comes under the big umbrella of that question man has grappled with for centuries. Why does God allow suffering? Widowhood brings it up close and personal. Why me? Why was my spouse the one to die? Why not that other couple? They seem to have a lousy marriage anyway. Why can't my children have a father? Why can't my grandkids know their grandpa? Someday those questions will be answered. Someday God Himself will wipe our tears away. But for now, let's consider the big picture. Widowed people often seem to be on the outskirts in a couple's world, even in churches. Sometimes they're overlooked or invisible or asked to serve at a church's romantic Valentine banquet for the married couples. It is intriguing to step back and see the bigger picture, however. Did you know that God especially watches out for widows under His care? Widows are important to God. He loves them deeply and guards them personally. He has also placed them at pivot points in history with important messages and missions that are crucial to the world. Widows are at pivot points in history. I started to see this with Ruth and Naomi. When I began to look at the book of Ruth in the Bible, it blossomed with God's wisdom for widows. They became role models for me, Naomi full of despair and Ruth full of determination. Step by step, they walked through grief. They worked, waited, and risked everything. But God was with them. His mission for them was to be in the genealogy of our Savior and Redeemer Jesus. They thought they were just trying to survive and would go back to Bethlehem to glean the barley harvest. But God had a much larger harvest in mind. At the beginning of the nation of Israel, God very fiercely let everyone know that He Himself would take vengeance on those who took advantage of widows and orphans. Book of Exodus, chapter 22, verses 22-24. No other group of people had such a personal guardianship from God. Widows are special to God. At the very beginning of the church, Acts 6 brings us to a scene where widows were being neglected. What did the church do? They began a widow's ministry. It blows my mind that the first ministry, besides spreading the gospel, was to widows. They were a line item in the church budget. How many churches today pay more for landscaping, a praise team, or coffee and donuts than they care for their widows? How many more youth pastors do we have than ministers for widows? But widows are special to God. In James 1:27, one of the earliest writings to the church, we're directed to look after widows or orphans in their distress. The Apostle Paul, in 1 Timothy 5, also gave instructions to care for widows. Not only the church, but also a widow's Christian family was to care for her. Widows are special to God. Even Mary found herself widowed. Jesus, while He was being crucified, placed her in the care of John. She had no husband to lean on. Isn't it amazing that some of Christ's last words before His death and resurrection were for the care of His widowed mother? There are more examples, but I hope these few will stir us all to look a little more closely and be a little more concerned about the widows in our families, churches, and communities. Honestly, I wish God had a different way to get our attention than widowhood. But it seems to me that God's design is that widows and orphans are woven into the fabric of our daily life, church ministry, and world concern. How many widows and orphans do you care for? I ask myself this question, too, every day. My last words to widows are, relax, renew, and recover. God will restore your soul, but my last words to everyone else are these. Can you guess? Widows are very important to God. It has been a deep privilege and joy to connect with the community of Plain Values readers since 2016. My heart is full, but let's not say farewell. Instead, let's all work together to bless widows and be blessed by God's good hand upon them. Barry.
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4: I'm Annie Wu, and today I'll be reading from the March-April 2025 issue of Reader's Digest. 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A juicy swap for sports drinks. Researchers at German Sport University Cologne compared water, a sports drink, and diluted cloudy apple juice for their effectiveness at providing energy for runners. They found that the apple juice provided the same energy as the sports drink, with the benefit of being less irritating to the digestive system. While both drinks contain the same amount of sugar, which is important for keeping energy levels up during workouts, the apple juice allowed the intestinal lining to recover more quickly. Easy on the earbuds. While noise-canceling earbuds and headphones are great for improving focus and relaxation, wearing them for too long at high volumes can strain your ears and cause long-term hearing damage. Quote, listening at 80% volume for a maximum of 90 minutes at a time is the general rule, says Sharon Sandridge, PhD, audiologist and emeritus staff at the Cleveland Clinic. She notes that if someone standing an arm's length away can hear your music, or if you have to raise your voice to speak while listening, the volume is too loud. Earbuds can foster bacterial growth, notes Katie Dees, a doctor of audiology with the Mayo Clinic, potentially leading to infections such as swimmer's ear. Both earbuds and headphones collect sweat, skin cells, and sebum, so clean them regularly with alcohol wipes. Diabetes drugs for dementia. A Korean study has found that a type of oral diabetes drug called an SGLT2 inhibitor, prescribed to lower blood sugar in adults with type 2 diabetes, example Jardiance, can lower the risk of developing dementia and Parkinson's disease. The researchers from Seoul's Yonsei University College of Medicine looked at data from hundreds of thousands of patients over about 4 years, and found that the drugs reduced the risk of these neurodegenerative disorders in both men and women by about 20%. This type of drug increases the amount of sugar excreted in the urine, raising the body's level of substances called ketones, which benefits the nervous system. In need of iron. A new study by Brigham and Women's Hospital finds that nearly 1 in 3 Americans might have an undiagnosed iron deficiency. While a mild deficiency of this essential mineral might not cause any symptoms, as the condition continues, it may lead to fatigue, weakness, and breathlessness. Eventually, it might progress to iron deficiency anemia, a condition where the blood doesn't contain enough healthy red cells. Anyone concerned about a change in energy levels or other possible symptoms should ask their doctor if a lack of iron could be the cause. The usual treatments are supplements and eating iron-rich foods such as meat, poultry, fish, eggs, and dark leafy greens. Yoga helps stop urinary incontinence. Scientists at Stanford Medicine and the University of California, San Francisco found that 12 weeks of yoga reduced daily episodes of urinary incontinence in older women by 65%. Women who practiced stretching and strengthening exercises experienced a similar effect. The researchers who were involved in a project to find low-risk, low-cost ways to treat this common health problem that many women face as they age say that the benefits of yoga and physical conditioning exercises are about equal to the effects of the medications used to treat incontinence. Laughter is the best medicine. After a ventriloquist lamented that he hadn't worked in many months, his friend suggested to him that being a psychic pays well. So the ventriloquist went home and hung out a psychic sign. An hour later, a woman knocked on the door and said, "I want to talk to my deceased husband. How much will it cost?" The ventriloquist said, "If you talk to him, $50. If he talks to you, $100. And if you talk to each other while I'm drinking a glass of water, that's $200. Ventriloquist Facebook group. Where do bad rainbows go? Prism. It's a light sentence and gives them time to reflect. Edugeek.net. After years of searching, a young man finally found love. He decided to introduce the woman of his dreams to his adoring mother by playing a trick. He brought home three women and challenged his mom to guess which one was his fiance. "The redhead," said his mother. "How did you know?" said her son. "She's the one I don't like." Submitted by Gary Katz, Long Grove, Illinois. I wonder how long it takes for a giraffe to throw up. Anne Dunn, Dull Club Facebook group. A world without prefixes. I have eptly cleaned the house, and it is not maculate anymore. It's kempt, and the beds are shelved. I'm very gruntled about this, and even though it's a wieldy issue to break to the world, the house has array in a gainly way. I would say it is even peckable, even though I am feeling flappable and a little plussed. I started with a chote plan, advertently bunking the fact that it could be done. Planet Proctor Newsletter. The new priest, nervous about hearing confessions, asked an older priest to sit in on his sessions. Afterward, the old priest has a few suggestions. "Cross your arms over your chest and rub your chin with one hand," he says. The new priest tries it. "Now, say things like, 'I see,' 'Yes,' 'I understand,' and 'How did you feel about that?'" The new priest repeats the phrases. The old priest smiles and says, "Now, don't you think that's a little better than slapping your knee and saying, 'No way, what happened next?'" SaintsWorks.net. I name my stomach Budapest because it is the capital of Hungary. From @DOCATCDI. We found a fix. 25 creative cures for everyday dilemmas, from cleaning to cooking to tech and more, by Carolyn Fanning. 1. 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Source: Consumer Reports. 2. 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Knowledge. The student becomes the teacher. Rather than quizzing your kids for their big chemistry exam, have them give you a lesson. The Feynman technique, a study method named for Nobel Prize winner Richard Feynman, hypothesizes that you fully grasp a topic once you can successfully teach it. So after your freshman attempts to put the test material into sophomoric terms, any lingering questions will reveal which chapters they need to go back to and study more. If you totally understand everything, then so do they. 5. Cooking. Use your common sense. Weighing ingredients is much more accurate than using measuring cups, but even trusty kitchen scales can fall out of whack. If yours insists you've got 600 grams of flour, but your pasta-making instincts suspect otherwise, check the accuracy of your scale by placing 5 quarters on it. Their combined weight will add up to 1 ounce. Source: Taste of Home. 6. Green, a DIY moisture meter. Letting the sprinkler spray for hours over a brown patch won't necessarily bring back your lush green lawn this summer. Nor does a brown patch mean that the grass is totally dead. Determine if your yard actually needs a drink by sticking a screwdriver into the soil. Only water if the ground is so hard that you can't push the metal part farther than 3 inches into the ground. Source: California Water News Daily. 7. Tech, the librarian in your pocket. Your iPhone can help find the book that Dewey Decimal insists is on this crowded shelf. Take a photo of the bookshelf you're searching, then start typing the title into your camera roll's search function. Optical character recognition technology will highlight where the book's name appears in the photo. For example, top row, 8th book from the left. This hack is especially handy for your home library and checking cluttered secondhand store bookshelves for a certain title you've been hunting. 8. Green holiday. Don't call it a grift tag. You've been inundated with cards around the holidays and your birthday. We get it. You're popular. Rather than stuffing them in a drawer to collect dust, or worse, trashing them, as glitter, foil, and lamination are not recyclable, separate the cover from the note to make gift tags. Cut the already festively decorated cardstock into squares. Then use a hole punch and ribbon to attach your one-of-a-kind tags to wrapped presents. Source: Lathe and Quill. 9. 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The sun's rays will work as a natural bleach and help lighten the stains. 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Buy in bulk to spend less. There are lots of ways to trick yourself into spending less, like deleting credit card information from your online accounts for an added obstacle while impulse shopping, or paying in cash so you physically see money leaving your wallet. Scott Rick, a professor at the University of Michigan's Ross School of Business, suggests designating one day of the week to make all your want purchases. Having to buy several in one sitting might just prompt you to reconsider some as not so wanted after all. Source: Wall Street Journal. 12. Home. A lock combination you can't forget. You thought you knew the combination of your bike lock, lockbox, or locker, but have since discovered that your memory isn't quite as secure as your belongings. Here's a trick to keep you from forgetting. Pick a number, then write the combination on the lock's underside in permanent marker minus that number. For example, if a combination lock's code is 61424 and your lucky number is 4, you'll write 02-10-20. One number is easier to remember than 3. Math challenged? Pick an easy number like 1, 2, or 10. Source, Family Handyman. 13. Money. Stay afloat with a sinking fund. 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

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Having these details might save first responders crucial minutes of pillaging your bathroom cabinets instead of saving you. 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Travel. 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Proximity to the plane's center of gravity reduces jostling. Quote, think of it like a seesaw. If you're right in the middle, you won't feel much movement, says travel writer Bailey Berg. If you're on one of the seesaw ends, Source, AFAR. 17. Outdoors. A mosquito deterrent that'll blow you away. A strategically placed outdoor fan on your deck or patio will keep away mosquitoes, which generally aren't very strong flyers. Turns out the hidden weakness of the summer's greatest and most notorious pest is not citronella candles, tiki torches, or bug spray, but a stiff breeze. Source, American Mosquito Control Association. 18. Tech. Help combat cancel culture. Signing up for online services and memberships is a breeze. Canceling? A maelstrom. The Federal Trade Commission has proposed a click-to-cancel rule, which will require companies to make cancellation as seamless as sign-up. No more calling a 1-800 number to speak to a customer service representative who tries to sway your decision. The rule is scheduled to take effect on March 31st, although lawsuits could cause delays. In the meantime, report any coercive behavior at reportfraud.ftc.gov. Source, Federal Trade Commission. 19. Cleaning. The fastest way to fold? Don't. Laundry is an endless prison sentence, but folding is one of our own creation. Casey Davis, author of How to Keep House While Drowning, realized the chore was a time sink and gave it up. Quote, we don't fold clothes, but rather hang shirts and then toss everything else into organized baskets, she told Real Simple. For things like underwear and pajamas, wrinkles don't matter. And other things don't wrinkle as much as you'd think, especially if you lay them flat and don't overcrowd the bins. Source, Real Simple. 20. 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

0: 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My Lucky Day: 6 Tales of Good Fortune Sure to Make You Smile, by Carolyn Fanning and Andy Simmons. Perfect timing. Tuan Pham was feeling pretty good about himself as he approached the 12-mile mark of the Long Beach Half Marathon in Southern California. The run on October 15, 2023, was the 47-year-old's 7th such event, and he couldn't wait to celebrate at the finish line with his teenage son, who had raced ahead. Pham took another step or two, and that was the last thing he remembers. He can't recall staggering or falling face first to the ground, where he lay motionless as runners skirted him. He had no pulse, nor was he breathing. 3 blocked arteries had conspired to do him in. He was clinically dead. If he didn't get help soon, he'd be officially dead. The American Heart Association says the odds of surviving a cardiac arrest outside of a hospital are less than 12%. Pham's only chance of survival was if someone, say a cardiologist, happened to pass by. Well, just as Pham hit the ground, Ryan Chu, a cardiothoracic surgeon from Memorial Care Long Beach Medical Center, was leaving a restaurant a few feet away. Dr. Chu immediately recognized what was happening. He ran to Pham's side and began chest compressions. He enlisted the help of a bystander who took over on compressions while Dr. Chu called his hospital and told them to prepare an operating room and gather a surgical team. Stat. They had an emergency on their hands. Minutes later, an ambulance arrived. Medics scooped up Pham and sped him away to the hospital, with Dr. Chu following in his own car. The triple bypass surgery that Dr. Chu performed was a success, and Pham is alive and well. Well enough to return to the route of the Long Beach Half Marathon and pick up where he left off. "I'm that guy," he told the Long Beach Post. "I'm going back and finishing the last 2 miles." Pham likely wouldn't have had that opportunity if Providence hadn't stepped in. After brunch, Chu's friend asked him to linger a few minutes so they could take in the ocean view. If Chu had left the restaurant when he'd intended, he would never have witnessed Pham falling. Quote, "I can't believe the one guy, the first guy to see me fall, to show up and give me help, was a cardiac surgeon," Pham told the Post. "What are the odds?" Wrong number, right man. Brenda Rivera of Augusta, Georgia, was reading the New International Version of the Bible when Philippians 2:3 caught her eye. The verse was more than a beautiful sentiment. It was a guide to life that she could relate to. She grabbed her phone and typed in the words to text a friend. Before she could finish, work intruded, and she put her phone aside. She wouldn't get around to pushing send until later that evening. In Dayton, Ohio, some 700 miles away, Isaiah Stearns was frustrated. He had just bought a cell phone with a new plan. He got home only to learn that the number didn't work. He rushed out the door, drove back to the store, and got a phone with a number that actually worked. 30 minutes after returning home, he received his first text. It read, "Do nothing out of selfish ambition or vain conceit. Rather, in humility, value others above yourselves." It made him smile. He tapped back, "Amen to that," and then he added, "Who is this?" In a mistake that would change both their lives, Rivera had meant to send the text to a friend whose number now belonged to Stearns. She sent back an apology. He responded, "We've never met, but by the looks of your text, I can see that you love God. That's awesome." Then he wondered if they could talk on the phone. Soon they were talking every day, and a budding friendship blossomed into love. But the two had yet to meet in person. Rivera's mother, who coincidentally lived near Stearns in Ohio, offered to meet him first and report back. Over dinner, the two laughed and chatted. He shared his backstory, and she answered his questions about her daughter. "On a scale of 1 to 10, what is he?" Rivera asked when she and her mother caught up by phone, according to the Today Show. "An 11," her mother shouted. "You're going to marry this guy." And she did. 4 months after that mistaken text in 2009, Rivera and Stearns were engaged, and in 2010, they were married. They now have 6 children together. So if Rivera hadn't been suddenly swamped with work, if the phone company hadn't made a mistake, if Stearns hadn't quickly fixed the mistake, they would never have known that the other existed. And if Rivera's mother hadn't happened to live close enough to Isaiah for her to size him up in person, Brenda may never have had the courage to meet him. Rivera, now Brenda Rivera Stearns, told England's Mirror that when people learn how they met and all the happenstance that went with it, quote, "They're always so surprised. They think we should be in a Hallmark movie." Best seat in the house. As 18,000-plus hockey fans filed into Climate Pledge Arena for the Seattle Kraken's first-ever home game in October 2022, Brian Hamilton, the assistant equipment manager for the visiting Vancouver Canucks, lay out the team's hockey sticks, masks, and bottled water. As he did so, he didn't notice the woman, Nadia Popovici, who took the seat directly behind him. Nor did she pay much attention to him. That would change soon enough. Halfway through the action, Popovici's eyes locked onto something peculiar on the man sitting with the Canucks players. Through the arena glass, she spotted an ugly-looking mole on the back of Hamilton's neck, reddish and raised with an irregular border. She had seen plenty like it as a hospital volunteer and soon-to-be medical student. It was a cancerous melanoma. She was sure of it. What she wasn't sure of was how to approach Hamilton. Quote, "It's so uncomfortable to have something on your body pointed out," she told the Seattle Times. But she knew she had to say something. As Hamilton lingered near the ice between periods, Popovici, decked in Kraken gear, rapped on the glass, typed a message on her phone, and held the screen against the barrier. Quote, "The mole on the back of your neck looks like it might be cancerous. You might want to go see a doctor." Hamilton glanced at the brightly lit message for only a second. "That's weird," he thought. Walking away, he uneasily rubbed the back of his neck. A few days later, he visited the Canucks doctor, who agreed that the mole looked alarming and ordered a biopsy. It came back positive, a stage 2 malignant melanoma, life-threatening if left unattended. Hamilton had the cancerous mole removed, and his prognosis is excellent. "She took me out of a slow fire," says Hamilton. The words out of the doctor's mouth were, "If I ignored that for 4 to 5 years, I wouldn't be here." The two connected at the next Canucks Kraken matchup, where Hamilton was able to thank his guardian angel in person and tell her that his mom loves her. "No thanks were necessary," Popovici told The Athletic. Quote, It was just one moment in our lives where we crossed paths at the right time. Finding Mom. Sue Cleaver never thought she'd meet her birth mother. Cleaver, an actress known for a 20-year run on the British soap opera Coronation Street, had been adopted as a newborn into a family that loved her and that she loved back. All she knew about her adoption was her birth mother's name, Leslie Sizer Grieve, and that she was born in North London. She didn't need to know any more, but she still sometimes struggled with her identity. Quote, "It was hard never seeing myself in another person," Cleaver wrote in her memoir, A Work in Progress. All that changed when she was in her early 20s. As a young actress, Cleaver landed a role in a production of Oedipus Rex. A castmate, Michael N. Harbauer, couldn't take his eyes off her. "My God," he said to a stage manager, "she's the spitting image of my wife when I met her." The two actors got to talking at a cast dinner party and hit it off. Quote, "I was completely obsessed with him and fascinated by his family. I wasn't sure why," Cleaver writes. Harbour asked Cleaver where she was from. "North London," she told him, "a little town called Barnet." Then an eyebrow raised. He asked her her birthday. September 2nd, 1963, she responded. Harbour had to take a deep breath. Cleaver's story matched, he was convinced, that of his wife, Leslie Sizer Grieve. As a teenager, Grieve had put her newborn daughter, whom she'd named Claire, up for adoption. 5 years later, she married Harbour, and they had two daughters together. After speaking with his wife, Harbour visited Cleaver's apartment to share the news. At first, she was skeptical. Armed with the knowledge of her mother's unusual middle name, she decided to quiz Harbour. "Your name is Claire Grieve. Your mother is Leslie Sizer Grieve," he correctly answered. Cleaver was overwhelmed. She was also thrilled. She allowed Harbour to arrange for birth mother and daughter to meet at a hotel. When Grieve opened the door, both stepped forward and hugged without saying a word. Quote, "Neither of us knew quite how to deal with it. It was like falling in love," says Cleaver. Coincidences with co-stars didn't stop with Harbour. Helen Wirth, also on Coronation Street, is godmother to Cleaver's half-sister and a longtime friend of Grieve's. Quote, "She'd drop things into conversations such as, 'You are so like Leslie in that last scene,'" Cleaver says. Surviving a flood and finding love. Getting caught in a flood is no one's idea of a lucky day, unless you're Justin and Jessica Walker. It was August 2004. Jessica, then a Virginia Commonwealth University student, was waiting outside the campus gym, her ride home nowhere to be seen. Justin walked out and offered a ride and shelter from the increasing downpour, a remnant of Tropical Storm Gaston, which was wreaking havoc in Richmond, Virginia. She recognized him from orientation a few days before. Quote, "I was like, okay, maybe he's hitting on me," Jessica later told WTVR. But it was raining buckets, so she accepted. Buckets turned to barrels as Justin, new to Richmond, made a wrong turn onto Main Street, landing the two in bumper-to-bumper traffic, crippled by rising floodwaters and abandoned cars. Just when the two thought their luck couldn't get worse, a wave crested over Justin's car, flooding the engine and sending rainwater through the air vents. Suddenly, the water was up to their laps and rising. It was time to move. Justin grabbed her door handle and in one fell swoop opened Jessica's door and shoved her out of the car. Battling rushing water and debris, the two made it to the steps of a nearby train station. They spent the next few hours helping others to safety inside the station until Amtrak sent a train to carry the stranded to higher ground. Shivering in wet clothes, sharing a measly half sandwich and a beer, Justin and Jessica's connection crackled. Quote, "I'm one of those people who needs a sign, and I thought, doggone, if God isn't giving me a sign right now, I'm a fool," says Jessica. "And I knew this is the man I'm going to marry." If Justin hadn't made a wrong turn, the two likely would have skirted the flood and may never have spoken again. Instead, 4 years later, Justin and Jessica were married. "I lost a car, but I gained a wife," says Justin. The lottery. Games of chance are, by their very nature, all about luck. And these two stories show sometimes an extra dose of good fortune is required. A few years ago, LaKendra Edwards was inside a Vaughn's supermarket in Tarzana, California, depositing $40 into a lottery vending machine to buy four tickets for $10 each. As she was about to hit the button, a man walking by bumped her arm, causing Edwards to punch the wrong button and buy a $30 scratch-off ticket, far pricier than what she liked to pay. Frustrated, she left the store, climbed into her car, and examined her ticket. She had 10 numbers and 35 squares to scratch off. Each number that matched a square would pay her a sum of money, ranging from $10 to $10 million. She pulled a coin out of her purse and scratched at the first box. No match. Then another box. Nothing. She kept scratching away, her hopes dimming with each clunker. And then there was a match. She stopped scratching and took a deep breath. She placed the ticket on her lap and drove home, stealing glances at the ticket. "I almost crashed," she later told the lottery officials. "I just kept thinking, this can't be right." That bump from the rude guy may well have been the most profitable accidental collision ever. The ticket she hadn't wanted was a winner, a big winner, as in $10 million. In another twist of lottery fate, Jerry Hicks was walking into a Speedway convenience store in Banner Elk, North Carolina last October when he spotted a $20 bill in the parking lot. Bad luck for someone else turned into a lucky break for Hicks. He decided to use his windfall to buy a lottery ticket. He saw one he'd played before, but the store didn't sell it. He settled for another, adding $5 to his new $20 bill to buy a $25 Extreme Cash scratch-off ticket. In an instant, the $20 he'd found had turned into $1 million. A master carpenter, Hicks said he planned to use his winnings to retire and help his children. But first, he laughingly told lottery officials, quote, "We're going to Golden Corral and eat everything they've got." The Ladies' Man in My Backyard, the soap opera at the Bird Feeder, became a lesson in life. By Theodore R. Johnson from the Washington Post. During daily breaks from the world's many dramas, I encountered another. The blue jay in my backyard is a ladies' man. Each day, he swoops onto the bird feeder and fills up on seeds and nuts. He's the only jay deft enough to stick the landing, so the resulting bounty makes him a good provider, an attractive mating advantage for birds known for monogamy and pairing for life. He plays the part well, dutifully ferrying food from my place to his home in a tree across the street. Then I noticed him paying regular calls to the row of oaks a few doors down, his mouth full and his feathers a preened electric blue. Observing the jay's philandering turned me into a backyard bird watcher. At first, that mostly meant using smartphone apps to identify birds based on their appearance or calls. It has grown into hunting for detailed information about various species and their behaviors. Over time, characters emerge and a little society unfolds, complete with its own rhythms and intrigues. Studies confirm that birdwatching is good for the body and the brain, energizing us and relieving anxiety. But medical research also suggests that excessive drama is bad for our mental health, and the resulting stress puts a strain on our hearts. The good and the bad of keeping tabs on this avian Casanova likely cancel out each other, but the amusement is reason enough to stay tuned. And the feeder offers plenty of entertainment. There's fighting and clowning around, romance and alliances. The finches are chatty gossips who bicker as much as they eat. The red-winged blackbirds announce their approach with a trill, then muscle the others out of the way. A small band of northern cardinals swagger around the tray like teens on spring break, spitting sunflower seed shells. The red-bellied woodpecker has an awkward hitch. The Carolina wren has an angelic voice. And the blue jay has a side chick. It's a 1980s soap opera, a daily dose of melodrama. One day, a bird with a twinkling whistle and a fire jet profile soared over the yard. My app identified it as a Mississippi kite, a small raptor uncommon to Northern Virginia. The rare scene felt like seeing an oracle, which some cultures believe the kite symbolizes. Myths accumulate around birds and make the sightings more exciting. For example, it's said that cardinals appear when angels are near. Crows are an omen. Bluebirds, bringers of hope. Of our backyard playboy, Mark Twain wrote, "A jay hasn't got any more principle than a congressman. A jay knows when he is an ass just as well as you do." My wife was with me once when the jay took his love nest detour, and I pointed out what he was up to. Bird watching lends itself to such moments when one of life's most magical invitations is extended. Come see! Such an invitation went viral last year. The bird test became a TikTok sensation. Drawing on a psychological theory, the test asked how your partner responds when you call attention to an everyday bird. The greater the interest, the stronger the relationship. My wife's response was Socratic. How do you know where that bird goes? Based on the research, bird experts would ask the same question. They'd argue that jays tend to get a bad rap. Jays are best understood as no-nonsense birds, smart, fierce, and loyal. Their screeches warning of predators are unmistakable, sounding an alarm for the whole natural world. They are also industrious, stashing food in secret locations for later. Seeing one is supposed to be a sign of good luck, but legend says they're slicksters and too clever for their own good. In folklore, blue jays have both done the Lord's work and facilitated the devil's dirty deeds. After considering my wife's question, I realized that I might have been too quick to judge the jay. Further evidence soon arrived. After some starlings gorged themselves at the feeder, making quick work of the seeds, I left it bare for several days as a deterrent. Noticing the empty tray, the blue jay darted into an adjacent tree and pulled a cached peanut from the bark. These birds don't just store food, they hoard it. So after finishing the peanut, off he flew into the row of oaks and emerged to make a beeline across the street to his home. It was all suddenly clear. That jay didn't have a love nest, he had a nest egg, a little something put away in a few nearby trees to feed his family when food is scarce, and for when the starlings act like prima donnas. A few days ago, a large wild turkey and her six chicks passed under the feeder and through the yard. I could hardly believe my eyes. I immediately shouted to my wife, "Come see!" And she arrived to record the scene in pictures and video. Legend has it that when a turkey crosses your path, it's a sign of abundance and a reminder to be grateful. But experts warn that wild turkeys will bully you unless you haze them to assert dominance. Once again, while taking a break from the world's many dramas, I had encountered another. I might have to fight a turkey. Or maybe not. This time, I won't be too quick to judge. The RD List. Read, watch, listen. My Dead Friend Zoe, starring Sonequa Martin-Green. Afghanistan veteran Merritt, played by Sonequa Martin-Green, is happy to isolate from the world with only the company of her best friend from the army, Zoe, played by Natalie Morales. Her Vietnam veteran grandpa, Dale, played by Ed Harris, is happy to isolate at the lake house where he and Merritt build the now fractured bond that inspired her to enlist. But their bubbles threaten to burst. The Zoe, with whom Merritt cracks wise, is dead. A PTSD symptom impedes Merritt from rejoining civilian life. And Dale's Alzheimer's diagnosis looms larger the more he rejects it. Merritt might salvage them both if she can bear the needed reckoning with Zoe, effected by her VA counselor, played by Morgan Freeman. Zoe's death is known from the film's onset, with scenes of the harrowing, heart-wrenching timeline leading up to it shown throughout. In theaters, February 28th. The Americas, narrated by Tom Hanks. Who better to talk through a pioneering nature docuseries about the whole of the Americas, North and South, than American treasure Tom Hanks? NBC's 10-episode event, co-produced by Planet Earth's BBC Studios, explores the ecosystems and wildlife across the Western Hemisphere. Some, like burrowing owls making underground nests in Florida subdivisions, you'll recognize. Others, like diving sperm whales plunging into the abyss to catch prey, have never been seen before, even by scientists. Filmmakers spent 2 years developing technology to capture a whale's eye view in their quest to show the best of 8,700 miles of conjoined continents. The real wonder comes in episode 11, which peeks at how the filmmakers managed to pull it off. Episodes air Sunday nights on NBC beginning February 23rd, streaming on Peacock. Memorial Days by Geraldine Brooks. This memoir by horse author Geraldine Brooks is as much about her late husband and fellow Pulitzer winner, Tony Horwitz, as it is about our discomfort with grief. 3 years after his death, Brooks finally allowed herself, quote, the wild wideness of an elaborate, florid, demonstrative grief on a remote Australian island where she once had wanted to raise their family. The book, awash with insight from weeks spent mourning the past and considering a future alone in a place emblematic of Brooks's Road Not Taken, naturally invokes The Year of Magical Thinking, a title which, funnily enough, Horowitz once called padded. You've been listening to the March-April 2025 issue of Reader's Digest. I'm Annie Wu.
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0: 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Again, that's Anthony Griffin at 216-658-4675. Staying Connected. The Staying Connected group is a monthly meeting held for 6 months for clients that have completed the Vision of Success program. Staying Connected gives clients additional opportunities to hear from speakers and receive ongoing support from their peers who are sharing similar experiences. 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And now it's time for Essence Magazine.

Essence, Fall and Winter Issue, a love letter to 2026. Consider this your official heads up. Our fall/winter issue is a little different. You might be flipping through these pages wondering, wait, what happened to September and October, and November and December? Well, we combined our last two issues of the year into one full and beautiful send-off. Why? Because Essence is stepping boldly into the future. Starting in 2026, we'll be publishing 4 issues a year. Yes, less often, but definitely more elevated. Think more pages, more intentional storytelling, more quality content. Instead of a quick 90 pages, you'll be treated to a richer, more expansive book every time. Because here's the truth. We value and respect print deep. We've held onto it longer than almost anyone else. But if you want Essence to keep thriving for another 55 years as the only major publication speaking directly to Black women, then we have to evolve. Tech first, future forward. Transforming without ever losing our stance, our mission, or our voice. So in many ways, this issue is the last of its kind, and what a way to close the chapter. We've got the incomparable Brandy and Monica, two legends, two sisters in song, sharing the cover as they prepare to bless us all with a joint tour that's been decades in the making. Talk about full circle moments. We've also stacked this book with Marlon Wayans, Drewski, and Olympian Jordan Chiles. And because it wouldn't be winter at Essence without some heat, we're unveiling our 2025 Sexiest Men of the Moment, Boston Celtics star Jaylen Brown, actor-musician Rome Flynn, and singer-songwriter Leon Thomas, all tied to our inaugural Grooming Awards. On top of that, we're presenting our annual holiday gift guide, so you can stop scrolling for ideas, plus a New Year, New Me package designed to set you up right for 2026, because it's going to be here before you know it. If this feels like a transition, that's because it is. But it's also a celebration, a love letter to where we've been and a promise of where we're going. As Toni Morrison once said, if you surrender to the air, you can ride it. And trust, Essence is flying. Nandy Howard. When Jordan Chiles answers our Zoom call, she's glowing. She has just moved into her first home, juggling boxes and press tours with the same bright spirit that carried her from the Olympic podium to the cover of Sports Illustrated. I finally found my safe space, my circle, she says, exhaling into the moment. I've just been really enjoying life. That's all I can really say. Just enjoying life. Enjoying the ability to wake up every morning and just, you know, thank God for waking up another day. And continuing to push for dreams and goals that I have. It's a glimpse into where she is today. Settled, softer, and more grounded than the spunky gymnast the world saw at the Tokyo and Paris Olympics. Now 24, with the New York Times best-selling memoir, I'm That Girl, Living the Power of My Dreams, and a UCLA return under her belt, Chiles is writing the next chapter, one that extends far beyond medals. When asked what joy looks like for her right now, Chiles doesn't hesitate. Peace. Waking up and not feeling like I have to carry so much weight on my shoulders. Allowing myself to breathe. It's a striking reflection from someone who has carried the expectations of a nation. She was just 20 when she stepped into the Tokyo Olympics, helping to secure silver for Team USA, alongside her close friend Simone Biles. Paris 2024 was supposed to be her coronation, team gold with Biles and Sunisa Lee, plus a historic all-black podium on floor exercise. Instead, she was stripped of her bronze medal after a late score inquiry, a ruling that still feels cruel for an athlete who had delivered the performance of her life. But Chiles refuses to let any one score define her. She's pursuing legal avenues to reclaim the Olympic bronze medal, and she's living out the very persistence that mirrors her message. If Tokyo was about stepping up
and Paris was about resilience. Today is about healing. I'm learning I don't always have to be in survival mode, she explains. The gymnast who once electrified arenas with her firecracker energy is embracing something new. She calls it her soft girl era. I was always seen as this ball of energy, she says, a smile breaking across her face. But now I'm all simplicity, calmness, and softness. I'll be 25 next year, and that doesn't mean I'm any less me. It just means I'm growing. That evolution is at the heart of where Chiles stands today. Still an Olympic medalist, still a dazzling floor performer, a culture shifter and a devoted sneakerhead, but also a young woman writing her own definitions of strength, sisterhood, and success. She's learning to slow down and appreciate the life she's building off the mat. I didn't get to do a lot of stuff when I was younger, she says. So establishing this now, as I'm older, it's a once-in-a-lifetime opportunity. Part of that healing has come from the bonds of sisterhood she has built, both inside and outside of the gym. Her bond with Simone Biles has been well-documented. But Chiles lights up when talking about other unexpected connections that also keep her grounded. Normani, oh my gosh, she says with a laugh, recalling a recent conversation with the singer. She literally looked at me and says, girl, I know exactly how you feel. And it was like, wow, somebody outside of gymnastics sees me. That was so special. It was those moments that remind her that she's not alone in navigating the pressure of being young, black, and brilliant on a public stage. Community is everything, she says. It's what keeps me whole. In the moment she realized that she would be okay after the Paris heartbreak, I would probably say when I got to do my Sports Illustrated 60th anniversary swimsuit issue, celebrating my body and my confidence on my own terms, she reflects. That was one time where I was finally just like, wow, people are still supporting me. That experience, she says, taught her how to release what she couldn't control. Her book helped too. Writing her memoir meant reliving childhood trauma and emotional scars left by a coach early in her life. For the first time, she opened up about the darker chapters of her life. For Chiles, strength now meant honesty. There were days I just sat there crying, she admits. It was hard, but it was freeing too. Because you can't heal what you keep hiding. Her honesty has struck a chord with readers, and especially with young black women who see themselves in her willingness to speak the truth out loud. Today, Chiles is back competing for UCLA, but her vision stretches further. Beyond the gym, I'm really venturing out into different worlds, she says. She quotes Megan Thee Stallion with a grin. This year, I did my big one. Next year, I'm going bigger. Perhaps her proudest venture yet has nothing to do with her medals. Chiles has built Shiro, a mentorship collective for young athletes, activists, and dreamers who are navigating sports and self-discovery. Shiro is my heart, she says. I don't want others to go through the same struggles and pain as I did without support. Let's strive for greater together. I want girls to know they don't have to choose between being strong and being soft. You can be both. This season isn't about medals or milestones for Chiles. It's about moving at her own pace, savoring her becoming, and holding her loved ones close. It's about chasing the power of her dreams while protecting her voice and identity, even in spaces where others might question her belonging. During our conversation, she couldn't stress enough that wearing a crown is not about standing on podiums, but about knowing that you are that girl, no matter where life places you. After years of chasing perfection, Chiles is embracing a different rhythm, one rooted in gentleness, trust in herself, and the reminder she carries with her every day. You are enough, just as you are. Don't ever let the world make you believe otherwise. In those words, you can hear both the survivor and the dreamer, the athlete and the woman, the girl who grew up under the bright lights and the one learning to light her own way. Jordan Chiles is still flipping, still fighting, still rising, still shining, but on her own terms now.
and that just might be her greatest routine yet. Marlon Wayans is him. Our brother on the big screen shares his thoughts on art, film, and his unwavering sense of purpose. God put me there for a reason, and I'm going to fulfill that. By Okla Jones III. The world is watching Marlon Wayans. That's been true for a while. On May 20th, 1999, The Wayans Bros aired its final episode. But even after 5 seasons of laughs and unforgettable moments, plus a return by the Temptones that rivaled any musical group out there, the iconic sitcom wasn't afforded a proper send-off. Though disheartening, its abrupt cancellation wasn't uncommon, especially for television shows that featured black talent. For Wayans, one of the show's writers and its co-star, this wasn't a door closing. It served as a window, providing access to endless possibilities. "You know what's funny," he says, when I express my disdain for the show's premature end some 26 years ago. "I'm happy it happened that way. It created an opportunity for me and my brother to do a great movie, the final episode. And when we do our Wayans Bros special, I'm not going to sit around and just talk about the nostalgia of the show. We're going to do the last episode." This is the essence of Marlon Wayans. Always seeing life's trials and tribulations and obstacles as an opportunity to create something new, something beautiful for the world to experience. This mindset began in him at an early age. It was cultivated within the walls of his family's unit in New York City's Fulton Projects. As the youngest of his 10 siblings and a member of the heralded Wayans clan, Marlon was always an observer, building on the foundation that was laid before him, but never afraid to forge his own path. "I got to watch what they did and assess what they could have done better," he explains. "But I think in order to become a trailblazer yourself, you can't just follow footsteps. You have to create your own. I've been fortunate to watch so much success and be a part of so much success, and to understand that there is no failure, and at the end of the day, there's no real bad choice. God's going to lead you exactly where you need to be. Sometimes there's choice A and choice B. Choice B is just taking you the longer route. Choice A may be the shortcut. Either way it goes, that journey is between you and God, but you're going to get where you're going, as long as you don't give up." Resilience is Wayans' central theme on the path to mental, physical, and emotional prosperity. It has also been pivotal in the success of this talented multi-hyphenate. He has led shows like Funniest Wins and his self-titled sitcom,

presence on Drink Champs, or his introspection while chatting with Jennifer Hudson, or his take on the importance of family alongside his brother Damon on the podcast IMO with Michelle Obama and Craig Robinson. In all of these conversations, he's talking about other people rather than himself, specifically his parents Elvira and Howell Wayans, who passed in 2020 and 2023 respectively. For Wayans, it has always been important to honor the legacy of his mother and father, not just by his words, but by his actions. And you can fully understand the people that his parents were by the person he is and how he carries himself. Your parents prepped you for certain moments in your life, and it's like, were you listening? He reflects. Did you really listen to their instruction? How did you show up after their passing? You either show up broken, or you show up as a pillar with strength. And when my parents passed, I made it a point to show up like they raised me, with strength and resilience. Not as a broken baby, but as a man. In 2024's Good Grief, the actor delved deep into the trauma he felt regarding his parents' deaths, and how laughter helped him navigate it. This show was filmed at the famed Apollo Theater. Wayans used it to help himself heal from heartbreak, and he also showed millions how to use humor as a coping mechanism. He gave his late parents the greatest farewell possible, in what many feel is his most vulnerable work to date. During our Zoom conversation, a moment of serendipity is arising. "Hold on one second," Wayans says before briefly walking off camera. "Be a good girl. I love you. I'll see you later, okay?" Wayans, himself now a father of three who is working from home that day, pauses to speak with his two-year-old daughter. Amid all the accolades, the accomplishments, and the demanding lifestyle, Wayans is a dad first and foremost. Though beautiful, that unexpected interaction also gives a glimpse into the challenges that come with parenthood. It's appropriate metaphor for the circle of life. Wayans has discussed his upcoming stand-up special, Somewhere Under the Rainbow, for quite some time. It was birthed from the dynamic between him and his transgender child, Kai. Parenting Kai, Wayans says, has really changed his outlook on life and what it means to love. "I'm a different human being than I would have ever been because of this experience," he states. "I'm a different comedian, a different artist, and a different writer. I used to always ask people to love me unconditionally, but I didn't know the task that I was giving them until my child taught me the true meaning of unconditional love. And that gives me such peace." Since 2018, the entertainer has released 5 stand-up specials, 4 of them in consecutive years, a rare feat compared with the typical comic's output. Most take 2, even 3 years to put together a solid hour, but Wayans is just different. Ironically, the craft of stand-up is something he picked up later in life, but as with most things he has tried, he embraced the challenge. "I wanted to be better, and I wanted to grow," he says. "I think that's what's why my career has been so long. I'm 35 years in the game, and people still haven't seen the best me." In a time where instant gratification and overnight success are what people strive for, Wayans is much more focused on the process. With each new special film and project, people are going to see a better, more evolved version of himself. You'll see the progression of an artist, a stand-up comedian, an actor, a writer, a producer, and a storyteller, he notes. "And you're going to see it in my work, all my work. These are my best years, and I really feel like this is the age where superstardom happens." In him, Wayans' star continues to rise with his portrayal of Isaiah White, a legendary quarterback whose time on the field is almost up, but who won't step down until he finds a protege willing to do whatever it takes to win. Produced by Jordan Peele's Monkey Paw imprint, the film puts Wayans in a light we've never seen before, yet it's a space he sits comfortably in. While he may be known for his comedic prowess, his previous

0: performances, such as in Requiem for a Dream and Respect, showed the actor's underrated versatility. He transformed completely, says Justin Tipping, Hymn's director, about Wayans' mindset while filming. He really set the tone on set. He would make it a point to shake everyone's hand and speak to everyone on the crew. It was like, yes, we're making a family, but this is a family. His example all made everyone else want to deliver the best product possible. Marlon was such a consummate professional. He made me say, damn, now I've got to step up to make sure I'm on point as a director. Although Wayans' on-screen persona has taken a bit of a dramatic turn in recent years, he is, alongside his brother, set to helm the scary movie franchise once again. It's been about 25 years since the Wayans family has been involved due to bad business, Wayans notes, but not on my part. Fans can expect a return to prominence for this beloved comedy series. I think the world needs it, and everything is divine timing, Wayans says of Scary Movie 6. We all need a big laugh. The world is so toxic, and we're going to use this to get people laughing again. At the time of this interview, Wayans had celebrated his 53rd birthday a few days prior. While talking about the blessing of turning a year older, a year wiser, I marvel at the passion he has in his voice, and the conviction that he still has in his purpose. What keeps you motivated at this point? I ask. I love what I do. It's my calling, Wayans responds. God put me here for a reason, and I'm going to fulfill that. The bigger I become in my art, the more of a megaphone I can have for what I'm really trying to give back to the world, which is joy, love, laughter, and healing. Through it all, Wayans never loses sight of what and who he does it for. I'm always inspired because I remember how proud my mother was when I did my art, he says. Remembering that smile inspires me every day. The first person I made laugh was my mama. So every time I make the audience laugh, I hear my mama. Every time I tell a joke, I hear my mama. Every time I do a great performance, I hear my mother clapping. That was beautiful work, baby boy. I just want to make her proud because I know she's watching. From Fear to Freedom, a stylist and travel editor opens up about his hair journey and how he learned the power of a good cut, by Alexander Julian Gibson. For many kids, hair is a playground, a place for self-expression and experimentation. For me, it was a battlefield, and my mom was the general. Armed with practicality, marshaling friends and family far and wide as they used their clippers. Her goal was efficiency. She was a single mother working exhausting hours, doing what she could. And that typically meant finding the cheapest haircut available. For us, that was often the $5 Chinese barber shop down the street. The Chinese barber once gave me sort of a bacterial infection on my scalp. I still have the bald spot. But if I'm being totally honest, almost every haircut I've had early on was a disaster. My aunt used to cut my cousin's hair and mine in her bathroom. The experience was excruciating. Hot clippers, jagged lines, and occasional cuts to my head. My uncle once put a literal bowl on my head and trimmed around it. And my mom's boyfriend, well, he'd eventually become infamous for destroying one of the most important hair moments in my young life. With a record like that, I never saw getting a haircut as something to enjoy. It was something to survive. That changed in second grade. I was 8 years old when my teacher's daughter, who was dating a barber, offered to take me to a black barber shop. It was a small gesture on her part, but it was a monumental shift for me. The first time I ever walked away from a chair smiling. The cut was clean, the vibe was affirming, and my edge up was sharp. I remember confessing my love to my crush the very next day after school, because I felt just that confident. She ultimately rejected me, but I still felt like the man. After that, hair became something I cared about. which is why, not long after, when my mom's boyfriend cut my hair again before my first day at a new school and ruined my edge up beyond recognition, I wept. I cried the entire night, because now I understood what was being taken from me, the feeling of looking like myself, the power of a good cut, the dignity of being seen the way you want to be. I didn't grow up with my dad to teach me the mechanics, and truth be told, being Nigerian, I'm not sure he would have added much value anyway. My uncle was Nigerian too. See the bowl cut? So everything I learned about my hair, I learned the hard way. Like how waves weren't just about brushing. When I was 12, I spent hours dragging a dry brush through my scalp, trying to carve waves into my head like a sculptor, until my hair turned into a crop of bone-straight thistle across my head. Then I discovered pomade, and overcorrected. My hair was greasy for months, but eventually I figured it out, and when those waves finally showed up, it felt like I had unlocked some secret code, a private joy, hard-earned and deeply felt. High school opened up the door to reinvention. I experimented with mohawks, flat tops, and as much hair dye as I was allowed. My hair became a revolving diary, a physical manifestation of whatever phase I was in at the time. When I was shopping at Hot Topic, wearing studded belts and listening to Party Like a Rockstar a la the 2007 Shop Boys, I had a mohawk. When I was deep into 80s and 90s fashion, I rocked a high flat top. Every style was a response to who I was becoming or wanted to become. Hair was language. It said what I couldn't always afford to say through clothes. It gave me access to style when money didn't. I've always believed that how you present yourself to the world is a form of preemptive self-belief. Fashion doesn't just help show who you are. It helps you become the person you're growing into. Hair does the same. You don't just wear it. You wear yourself through it. The same belief only deepened as I got older. In a Nigerian household where long hair on boys was practically a sin, the idea of getting braids felt like crossing a forbidden line. I didn't get them until I was 27. Growing up, if I wasn't next to bald, my hair was seen as wild and unruly. So the first time I sat in a stylist's chair and felt my hair pulled into parts, woven tightly into plaits, it felt like more than a new style. It was a reclamation. A late coming rite of passage I wasn't allowed to have before. Then came the grays. I found my first ones at 25. But by the time I was 28, they had taken over an overwhelming amount of real estate. At first I panicked. After a call with my dad, who told me he was fully gray by the age of 33, it all made sense. The panic turned into pride. This, too, was a style I'd come to wear. A page in the archive. A sign of time doing what it does best. Evolving you. These days, my hair is a sign of freedom. I've done a lot, but Bantu knots are still on the list. I use a lot of cred because it works, but also because if I'm trusting anyone with my hair, it might as well be Beyonce. I've also become obsessed with beads. As someone who loves jewelry, I feel there's something very beautiful about adorning your tresses the same way you do your body. A simple way to add the weight of personality to a style. A small ornament of self-woven into my roots. If there's one thing this journey has taught me, it's that style isn't just about aesthetics. It's about becoming. My hair has been a timeline, a mood board, and a trial and error guide to growing into myself, bag and haircuts included. It's given me space to experiment, permission to fail, and reasons to smile in the mirror again. All of this is proof that what felt like a battlefield has become a magnificent canvas. Heritage on the horizon. It's not just about winning the America's Cup. It's about how you carry it. By Carissa Mitchell. Barcelona, in late summer, is already a spectacle. But when the America's Cup rolls into town, the energy was something else entirely. Walking along Port Vell, I could tell. This wasn't just about sailing. It was about performance, precision, and yes, style. And who better to frame the story than Louis Vuitton, back as title partner of the 37th America's Cup, after 4 decades of shaping its legacy. The history between Louis Vuitton and the Cup runs deep. Their partnership dates back to 1983, when the Maison created the Louis Vuitton Cup as a way for challengers to face off against the reigning defender for a shot at the old mug. This year, Vuitton returns to that role in spectacular fashion, unveiling 2 new trophy trunks. Crafted at the Asnières Atelier outside Paris, they held both the America's Cup trophy itself and the Louis Vuitton Cup. Seeing them in person felt almost as thrilling as watching the boats. They're not just vessels for trophies. They carry the same mix of history and innovation as the yachts they accompany. Teams from 6 nations, Emirates Team New Zealand, Ineos Britannia, Alinghi Red Bull Racing, Luna Rosa Prada Pirelli, NYYC American Magic, and Orient Express Racing came to Barcelona to chase glory, and the city transformed itself into a stage for the drama. From the terrace cafes to the marina, you could feel the anticipation in every conversation. Applause burst out each time the sails caught wind and the boats took off, almost defying physics as they lifted and skimmed across the water. As someone who usually spends my days backstage at shows or in the front row of the runway show, I was surprised at how familiar the scene felt. The uniforms and technical gear had their own kind of chic performance fabrics and streamlined silhouettes. Guests leaned into nautical vibes, crisp white navy stripes, an artful knotted scarf. Vuitton's presence only heightened the sense that this was more than sport. It was a cultural moment where fashion and athletics collided. That's very much Vuitton's current lane. In the past year alone, the fashion house has linked its name to everyone from Jude Bellingham and Victor Wembanyama to Rafael Nadal, Roger Federer, and LeBron James. They're proving that sport isn't extracurricular. It's an extension of the Vuitton lifestyle. At the Cup, that philosophy played out in real time. The trucks were a perfect symbol. As functional as they were beautiful, timeless yet forward-looking, as much about storytelling as storage. Walking away from the marina at sunset, I kept coming back to what Louis Vuitton CEO Pietro Baccari said about the brand's return, that it's about elegance, boldness, and mastery. You could see those values everywhere, on the water, the ateliers where the trucks were built, and the way the city of Barcelona wrapped the whole event in a sense of elegance. Both Vuitton and America's Cup were born in the 19th century, but both that still feel modern because they know how to honor tradition while racing ahead. For me, the takeaway was simple. The America's Cup may be about speed, endurance, and national pride, but it's also about style. And Vuitton set the tone, making sure that when history was made on the water, it looked just as iconic as it felt. Bring the runway home. Designer Carly Kushney's refined eye defined her fashion label. She's applying that aesthetic to home decor by Dominique Fluker. There's a symbiotic relationship between fashion and the world of interiors, with more fashion creatives curating high-end decor collections, independently or with popular home brands. Carly Kushney is one of the designers who has successfully made the leap from fashion into this exciting space. The transition feels seamless, she says, as she believes our aesthetic preferences naturally shape our surroundings. Personal style is very connected to interior design, she explains. It's very collaborative. When you're working with a client directly, it's their home, their space, so it becomes about creating something that embodies who they are while also maintaining your aesthetic and meshing the two. The London-born, Brooklyn-based designer is widely known for the esteemed brand Kushni, beloved for its feminine, glamorous, and cutting-edge pieces. Initially partnered with Michelle Oakes, she opened the fashion house Cushy et Oakes in 2008, dressing the likes of Michelle Obama, Beyoncé, Lupita Nyong'o, Ava DuVernay, Rihanna, and others. In 2018, Oakes departed the company, which continued on as Kushni, until the pandemic hit in 2020. As a result of a revenue dip due to slow sales during that period, Carly Kushni made the difficult decision to close the business that year. But she didn't give up on designing. She released a successful capsule collection with Target in 2020, and she collaborated with the lifestyle retail brand Anthropologie on an assortment of ethereal meets modern wedding dresses. Then she found herself going in a new and seemingly unexpected direction. After completing her first interior design project during the pandemic, she began collaborative partnership with a decor company Lulu in Georgia in 2024. Launching an upscale line of luxe furniture items. She also began bringing her interior design expertise to select clients, creating spaces that reflected their unique experiences and tastes. "I think it's a wonderful thing," Kushni says. "I love to be inspired by a person's cultural heritage or the things they love, like art and books." The style savant had developed an admiration for architecture, home decor, and vintage furniture while attending Parsons School of Design from 2003 to 2007. "Similar to fashion, there's just so much to learn from it," she says. "It was something that I had been wanting to do for a very long time, even when I had my clothing brand. I didn't have the capacity at the time, but this was a natural progression for me." And what's so special about interior design is that it's got so much more longevity than fashion. "I enjoy designing spaces and furniture that stand the test of time and can grow with the person, evolving alongside them. I felt like once I closed my fashion house, I had the space to expand myself creatively." For her line with Lulu in Georgia, Kushni relies on her fashion knowledge to guide her when it comes to designing items. "People have shared with me that my furniture collection is reminiscent of my clothing," she states. "At first, I couldn't see that, but when I think about it, it makes sense. I wanted the collection to feel inviting. I wanted it to feel like it's almost got a lived-in quality. There's a cozy, warm feeling. The pieces are also refined and elegant. I feel like there's a little bit of an eclectic quality to them. With some of the detailing, such as fringe, we wanted the line to feel like you've collected these items over time. Each piece of furniture has its own little story." Kushni sees similarities between the disciplines. "Interior design is almost the same as fashion in how it can bring a space to life," she says. "When a collection is finally done and it comes to life, whether that's in the photo shoot or on a runway, it's showcasing all these inspirations that you've pulled together. It's the same with interiors. Whether it's different furniture pieces that you've found or how you've brought a client's vision to fruition, you're taking a blank canvas and bringing it to life because people are going to live their lives in it and make memories in this space. And that is the most special part about it." As she rolls out new furniture items with Lulu in Georgia in September and continues designing chic homes, Kushni encourages us to discover which designs bring us joy and to hold on to that when curating our own digs. "Infuse your home with your style," Kushni says. "Whatever you like and you want to be around should be in your space." The voices of Altadena. Rebuilding Black legacy after the wildfires. The historic Los Angeles community refuses to be erased. By Jamila Nasheed. In January 2025, the Eaton Fire ravaged Altadena, California, an unincorporated community of nearly 43,000 northeast of Los Angeles and near the San Gabriel Mountains. The fire, driven by powerful Santa Ana winds, consumed over 14,000 acres, destroyed more than 9,000 structures, and claimed at least 31 lives. For many residents, the devastation involved not just lost homes, but also the potential erasure of rich cultural legacy. Altadena has long been a sanctuary for Black families. Well-known public figures like Sidney Poitier, Jackie Robinson, and Octavia Butler called it home, as did many other Black folks, medical professionals, lawyers, school principals, and so on, who never became household names. One of the first Black-owned financial institutions west of the Mississippi, which offered mortgage loans to families of color, was located here. Due to discriminatory practices such as redlining, it was one of the few places where Black people in the area were able to purchase property. In the 1980s, Black Americans made up over 40% of Altadena's population. Although its Black population in 2025 has fallen to 18%, about 75% of today's Black Altadena residents own their home, which is significantly higher than the 44% national rate of Black home ownership. Altadena is such a special place where post-redlining, Black families were able to put down roots by purchasing homes and starting to rebuild generational wealth, says Aja Brown, former mayor of Compton, who was raised in Altadena during much of her childhood. It's very much ground zero for Black generational wealth. With almost half of the community's Black-owned homes having been destroyed or heavily damaged in the Eaton fire, Brown is leading efforts to ensure that Black families receive immediate relief and long-term support in their recovery efforts. In partnership with Michael Tubbs, the former mayor of Stockton, Brown co-founded the Altadena Community Development Corporation, a nonprofit aimed at protecting Black home ownership and preventing displacement. We wanted to do all that we could do to implement Phase Zero, which is like the oxygen mask for families that needed immediate help, says Brown. I was also thinking about it from an implementation standpoint. What would the arc of recovery look like? With Brown's background in community development, the team sought a streamlined approach to creating the most nimble, strategic, and efficient vehicle to navigate resources, and to ensure that there was full coordination with every level of government, community philanthropic, and business resources. It's bringing the best of the best in all sectors together to mobilize in the best way that we can for families in Altadena, says Brown. The works of Tubbs and Brown combines immediate aid with systemic planning. Essentially, we're giving cash directly to folks, Tubbs explains. Mayor Brown came up with the brilliant idea of partnering with Forward, Platform, and End Poverty in California to create the Dena Care Collective, which provides cash to people alongside with community organizing and policy support. We knew that if we were going to wait for somebody to do something, it wasn't going to get done. We knew we had to be at least part of the help. When the fires hit, the impact went beyond the destruction of homes. The disaster also jeopardized the legacy of this tight-knit community. Volunteers at the Altadena Historical Society are working to preserve that legacy by creating a repository of oral histories, photographs, and artifacts. We're not a museum, we're an archive, so we collect research, says Veronica Jones, the society's president. People bring us things that they've researched or that have value to us, and we archive it. We're a reference organization. We also have volunteers who are documenting historical homes that were burned and the ones that are left. They're going into some of our historical communities, like Jane's Village, and finding out exactly how many of those homes survived. So we'll have all of that documentation. For Jones, who has lived in Altadena for more than 6 decades, these efforts are personal. I've been here for 61 years, she shares. I grew up in Altadena. We came here when I was 11, and I've been here ever since. I've raised 3 kids in this area. I've been in my house for about 41 years, and I have been a volunteer and very involved in the community since my kids were little. I have deep roots here. Although we're now marking 90 years since the Altadena Historical Society was founded, and about 6 years since Jones became involved, the organization's work of documenting Altadena's history has taken on new urgency since the wildfires. We're collecting the stories of those affected by the fire, including those whose homes burned down, Jones says. It's now urgent that we document accounts from longtime residents that weren't documented before. We won't deprive future generations of any valuable insights or information into our community's past. That preservation of history starts with supporting the livelihood of the community's seniors, the people who hold that history within them. That's something Lena L. Kennedy, community leader and CEO of Community Woman Vital Voices, knows well. Kennedy, a Pasadena resident, began receiving phone calls from folks impacted, most of whom were 55 years or older. Those calls led her to take action by creating the Eaton Fire Senior Summit. The gathering provided older residents with access to critical information and resources to handle insurance, housing, and legal complexity. The summit is meeting people where they are and giving them the tools to navigate this process, she says. It's going to take a lot of time to make sure that we build these people back up, build the community into something that's whole. The event is recurring. It takes place every 4 to 5 months and reflects the evolving need of the community. For example, the second summit, which took place in August, focused on contractors, Kennedy explains, because we are now in the phase of people starting to look at rebuilding their houses, looking for architects, looking for contractors. The impact is tangible. Participants leave informed, supported, and empowered. The summit brings awareness, Kennedy notes. The summit educates people in a way that is hands-on. They're getting every single thing that they think they need, plus things that they didn't know they needed. They get it at the summit. Kennedy's team has also created a resource guide for seniors to alleviate some of the pressure of having to hit the internet for support. Additionally, Kennedy put together what she calls a Black clergy. I want the Black community to work together, she says. I have a Black leadership group that we put together so that we can really address things in an authentic, impactful way. So that when we leave this place 10 years from now, we will be able to see that we made a difference and had systemic change, and that our community's better for the work that we're doing right now. The recovery process in Altadena is ongoing, layered, and deeply human. It's about more than just reconstruction. It's about justice, equity, and legacy. Jones, Brown, Kennedy, Tubbs, and other folks in the community exemplify a model of leadership rooted in history, community, and hope. It's a form of leadership determined to ensure that Altadena's story is not erased, but strengthened for generations to come. As the smoke clears and the rebuilding continues, Altadena will continue to assert its future, a future that honors its past while empowering its present residents to stay, succeed, and carry forward the legacy of a thriving, historic Black community. Resume rundown. Nia Sue. Growing up at the bottom of the pyramid, Sue is turning that disempowering label into a legacy, by Danielle Wright. I grew up being told I wasn't good enough, said Nia Sue. Now at 24, she is a household name and has learned to transform her pain into power. But she still reflects on what once was. Notably classed as the underdog of the hit Lifetime series Dance Moms, she has emerged as not only a performer, but a creator, singer, philanthropist, and author who is reclaiming the narrative of her life. Her debut memoir, Bottom of the Pyramid, is both a reckoning and love letter to the girl she used to be. When Sue first joined the reality show at 9 years old, she was bright and ambitious, and she simply loved to dance. Baby Nia was so confident, she says, of the time. She had this whole world ahead of her. Unfortunately, on screen, that shine was stripped away. The show's infamous six-person pyramid, put together by teacher and main character Abby Lee Miller, was controversial. For millions of viewers, that starting moment of each episode was the most entertaining part of the show. For Sue, it was devastating and triggering midweek mayhem. Growing up with that is hard, she says. She recounts the numerous missed opportunities, the gigs taken away because of this running narrative, and how it still plays a role in her mental health today. Her new book takes the very words that once defined her and turned them into a statement of resilience. Its title now stands as a symbol of her survival. I realized the only person who can define me is me, she states. Just because you start somewhere doesn't mean that's where you have to end. Sue's path from child star to young woman wasn't an easy one. Behind the camera, she faced challenges that went far beyond choreography. As the only recurring Black girl on the show for 7 years, she carried the significant weight of representation. I didn't have the luxury of just being a kid, she reflects. I felt like I had to prove a point, that we weren't inferior, that we deserved to be there. That's a lot of responsibility for a child. The pressures extended to her appearance and issues that arose ranged from costume choices Sue found culturally insensitive to scrutiny of her hairstyles. During season 2 in episode 20, Miller criticized Sue's braids, saying, "Fix this hair because it's horrible." This was just one of the many tough moments the young performer endured throughout the show's run. My mom always told me, "You have to be twice as good just to be in the room," Sue says. Even as a child, I understood that. Through it all, faith and family became her anchor. When the critiques were too much or the pyramid was too discouraging, Sue leaned on prayer and the unwavering support of her close circle. However, true healing didn't begin for her until the show ended. When you're in it, you're in survival mode, she says. It wasn't until after that I realized the impact it had on me, and I could do the work to heal. Writing the memoir became part of this process. Sue doesn't shy away from revisiting painful experiences, including complicated relationships with castmates, the toll of public comparisons, and her own internalized doubt. Rather than vilifying others, she offers perspective. At the end of the day, we were kids, she says. We made mistakes and were guided by adults who didn't make the right choices. That grace is a thorough line in her journey. While some might expect a bitter blame game, Sue maintains a steady determination to move forward. Her shine, once muted by editing and circumstance, is now even brighter. Little Nia finally gets to have her story told, says Sue. She finally gets to see me speak for her. Though Sue has built a career that spans acting, music, and digital creation, her memoir represents a turning point. For her, life is not about what she has done, but who she has become. Without hesitation, Sue says her younger self would be proud that the girl once kept at the bottom of the pyramid has risen. Nia Sue's experience is a reminder to Black girls and women that where you begin does not define how high you will rise.
1: 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Thanks for listening and have a good day.

Next is a brief poetry moment. The poem is entitled "The Music One Looks Back On" by Stephen Dobyns. Stephen was born 1941 in Orange, New Jersey, and he began as a police reporter for the Detroit News. In addition to his poetry, in a book entitled Cemetery Nights, Body Traffic, Velocities, he's written novels, including a popular series of detective books, The Bradshaw Mysteries. The Music One Looks Back On. In early autumn, there's a concerto possible when there's a guest in the house and the guest is taking a shower and the host is washing up from the night before. With each turn of the tap in the kitchen, the water temperature increases or drops upstairs, and the guest responds with little groans, cold water for low notes, hot water for high. His hair is soapy, the tub slippery, and with his groaning, he becomes the concerto's primary instrument. Then let's say the night was particularly frosty, and now the radiators are knocking, filling the house with warmth, and the children are rushing around outside in the leaves before breakfast, calling after their Irish setter, whose name is Cleveland. And still asleep, the host's wife is making those little sighs one makes before waking, as she turns and resettles and the bed creaks. Standing at the sink, the host hums to himself as he thinks of the eggs he'll soon fry up, while already there's the crackle of bacon from the stove and a smell of coffee. The mild groans of the guest, the radiator's percussion, children's high voices, the barking of a dog, even the wife's small sighs and resettlings combine into this autumn concerto, of which not one of the musicians is aware as they drift toward breakfast and then a leisurely walk through the fields near the house. Two friends who haven't seen each other for over a year. Much later, they will remember only a color, a golden yellow, and the sound of their feet scuffling the leaves. A day without rancor or angry words, the sort of day that builds a life, becoming a soft place to look back on. And geese. Geese flying south out of winter. This is Ellen Mayer, looking forward to being with you again.

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0: And now it's time for readings from Forbes magazine.

Here are readings from Forbes magazine. The world's highest paid golfers 2025. Article by Justin Birnbaum. Over the past year, no golfer has dominated quite like Scottie Scheffler. Since last year's U.S. Open, the 28-year-old American has won 6 events and racked up an astonishing $67 million in on-course earnings, including the $25 million bonus that came with his FedEx Cup victory. But even with those astronomical winnings, plus an estimated $30 million off the course, for a total haul of $97 million, there is one title that remains just out of Scheffler's grasp, the world's highest-paid golfer. For the second consecutive year, that honor belongs to Jon Rahm, who Forbes estimates pulled in $102 million over the past 12 months before taxes and agent's fees. The 30-year-old Spaniard hasn't come close to matching Scheffler's production on the course, winning only 2 LIV golf events over the past year, but his decision to switch tours is still paying massive dividends. Rahm's earnings total includes an estimated $50 million annual payment from the Saudi-backed LIV as part of the reported $300 million guarantee he received to defect from the PGA Tour. 3 years after LIV arrived on the golf scene, Bryson DeChambeau No. 8 on the list of the world's highest-paid golfers with total estimated income of $45 million and Phil Mickelson No. 10, $40 million are among the other stars still collecting paychecks from nine-figure guarantees, along with Dustin Johnson, Brooks Koepka and Cameron Smith, who fell short of the earnings top 10 this year. Yet LIV's spending spree has seemingly come to an end, with no new high-priced acquisitions since Rahm and Tyrrell hadn't joined up ahead of the 2024 season, and without a fresh set of lucrative signing bonuses. The world's 10 best-paid golfers are collectively making less, an estimated $612 million, down 10% from 2024's $678 million and 19% from 2023's record $752 million. The PGA Tour is certainly doing its part to prop up that total, offering $366.9 million in prize money for the 2025 regular season as it competes with LIV for talent. The figure represents a 1% increase from the prior year and is up a modest 11% since the 2021-22 season's $330.3 million, but the jump comes out to a heftier 39% on a per-event basis, with the calendar narrowing from 40 regular season tournaments to 32. Adding in golf's four majors, the FedEx Cup playoffs and the Comcast Business Tour Top 10, a bonus pool that rewards regular season performance, PGA golfers are expected to compete for nearly $700 million this calendar year. While that would be a drop from the $728 million total of 2024, the gap stems from the PGA Tour's move to replace the $50 million Player Impact Program, which rewarded superstar golfers for the buzz they generated, with the Player Equity Program, a new initiative that in 2025 will grant qualifying members stakes worth a combined $930 million in the Tour's for-profit commercial entity, PGA Tour Enterprises. Those awards are not reflected on the highest-paid golfers list, which counts only cash compensation. Some golfers also boosted their pay this year with the newly launched TGL, the Indoor Golf League co-founded by Tiger Woods, Rory McIlroy, and media executive Mike McCarthy. In its inaugural season, the competition awarded $21 million in prize money, and many of the TGL's top signings are believed to have received seven-figure bonuses. The shifting prize pools have rebalanced the composition of golf's top 10 earners, with the PGA Tour now claiming 6 spots in LIV 4. The first time in LIV's existence that it has made up less than half the ranking. Where the sport goes from here is somewhat uncertain. LIV is in the early days of a regime change after replacing former commissioner and CEO Greg Norman with veteran sports executive Scott O'Neill in January and poaching Aston Villa FC president of business operations Chris Hecht to become its president this month. The tour has also added broadcast deals with Fox and DAZN and welcomed new brand partners, including Salesforce and Ping, which is sponsoring LIV's Tour GC team. Meanwhile, the PGA Tour, Europe's DP World Tour, and Saudi Arabia's Public Investment Fund still have not hammered out a deal for the new for-profit entity they agreed to form in June 2023. Earlier this year,
the PIF offered to invest $1.5 billion into PGA Tour Enterprises, the tour's commercial entity, but was rebuffed, with the Saudis' insistence that LIV continued to operate proving a sticking point, according to a report by The Guardian. Even if LIV is done handing out massive signing bonuses, it's a major player in golf's biggest skins game. The world's highest paid golfers 2025. First, $102 million, John Rahm. In Rahm's first year with LIV, in 2024, he won the tour season-long individual title and the $18 million bonus that came with it, even though he didn't claim his first victory until his 11th event. Thus far in 2025, Rahm is third in the individual standings, recording 3 top 5 finishes in 8 tournaments. Off the course, his earnings have significantly declined since he left the PGA Tour. While he once collected an estimated $25 million from endorsements annually, he is now believed to be making less than half that mark from a portfolio of brands that includes Callaway, Rolex, and Santander Bank, which sponsors his LIV team, Legion Roman 13, through its Open Bank subsidiary. Second, $97 million, Scottie Scheffler. After piling up 6 tournament victories in the first half of 2024, including the Masters, Scheffler added Olympic gold in Paris and then titles at the Tour Championship and the Hero World Challenge to close out the year. He is on a similar trajectory in 2025, having won 3 events, including the 3rd major title of his career at the PGA Championship in May. The success seems to be attracting new fans. Last week, following Scheffler's 4-stroke win at the Memorial Tournament, CBS announced that the final round had averaged 3.06 million viewers and was the most streamed non-major golf event ever on the Paramount Plus streaming service. Third, $84 million, Rory McIlroy. McIlroy claimed his first green jacket in dramatic fashion in April, defeating Justin Rose in a playoff to win the Masters. The victory, 3 years after a heartbreaking second-place finish at the tournament, placed McIlroy in rare company, as the 6th golfer to complete the modern era Grand Slam with a victory at all 4 major tournaments, after Gene Sarazen, Ben Hogan, Gary Player, Jack Nicklaus, and Tiger Woods. In addition to his traditional endorsements, which include Knight, Optum, and TaylorMade, McIlroy in May announced the launch of a new sports fund in a partnership between his investment firm, Symphony Ventures, and private equity outfit TPG. Fourth, $55 million, Tiger Woods. Woods has played just 2 events over the past year, and after announcing in March that he had ruptured his left Achilles tendon, he isn't expected to return to the course for quite some time. But he has plenty to keep him busy. In 2024, Woods parted ways with longtime sponsor Nike after 27 years and an estimated $500 million in earnings to launch his own apparel brand, Sunday Red, in partnership with TaylorMade. This year, the TGL Golf League he co-founded with Rory McIlroy began play with an encouraging first season that drew an average of 513,000 viewers for its weekly broadcasts, according to Nielsen. The number peaked at 1.05 million in week 2 when Woods and his squad, Jupiter Links GC, made their season debut. Fifth, $50 million, Colin Morikawa. Morikawa is currently the number 4 ranked golfer in the world, a testament to his consistency considering he hasn't won a PGA Tour event since October 2023. He has come awfully close twice this season, however, placing 2nd at the Century in January and at the Arnold Palmer Invitational in March. The 2-time major champion will try to turn around his luck this week at the U.S. Open, a tournament where his best finish has been 4th in 2021. Still, the drought hasn't stopped him from profiting off his 11 partnerships with brands such as Adidas, Cal, and TaylorMade. Morikawa was also featured prominently in the first season of Netflix documentary series Full Swing. Sixth, $49 million, Joaquin Niemann. Niemann has been LIV's most dominant player in 2025, winning events in Adelaide, Singapore, Mexico, and Virginia. He leads the tour with $16.8 million in individual prize money and sits at number 1 in the season point standings, ahead of Bryson DeChambeau and John Rahm. The 26-year-old Chilean is still looking for his first major title, but he seems to be making progress,
He placed 8th at this year's PGA Championship, his best finish at one of the four tournaments. Neiman will also have the chance to better that result at the U.S. Open after the USGA in February announced an exemption for the top LIV golfer who hadn't qualified for the tournament otherwise. The first direct path to a major for the Saudi-backed tour. 7th, $48 million. Xander Schauffele. Schauffele's 2025 isn't off to a hot start, with an 8th place finish at the Masters representing his best finish this year. But he's still riding the momentum of a banner 2024, which saw him collect his first two major titles, at the PGA Championship and the British Open, and a career best $18.4 million in official prize money. Off the course, Schauffele has reshaped his portfolio of brand partners, adding Blue Owl Capital and the Kentucky Derby this year to a group that already included Callaway, Descent, and Avis. 8th, $45 million. Bryson DeChambeau. DeChambeau lost sponsors when he crossed over to LIV in 2022, but he's starting to make a comeback. In January, Reebok agreed to a long-term partnership with his team, Precious GC, and named DeChambeau the official face of Reebok golf apparel and footwear offerings. The 2020 and 2024 U.S. Open champion also has partnerships with Rolex and Netgear and is one of the sport's most popular players, especially among younger fans, thanks in part to his robust YouTube channel. Last year, a video he posted of a round of golf with President Donald Trump drew 15 million views, and he now has more than 2 million subscribers and 343 million total views. Fascinating too for $1 million. Heikki Matsuyama. Last year, Matsuyama won the Genesis Invitational and the FedEx St. Jude Championship and picked up a bronze medal at the Paris Olympics, representing his native Japan. He carried the momentum into 2025 with a victory at the Century in January, but since then, he has missed the cut three times. Those momentary struggles aside, Matsuyama is still the world's 9th-ranked golfer and remains highly popular across the Pacific, with a sponsor portfolio filled with Japanese companies including Lexus, Nomura Financial, NTT Data, Strixon, and Tokyo Electron. 10th, $40 million. Phil Mickelson. More than halfway through his fourth season as a LIV golfer, Mickelson has yet to secure his first victory on the breakaway circuit. The dip in form has left him openly pondering his future, with the 54-year-old American hinting last year that he could step aside when his 4-year LIV contract expires after 2025 and acknowledging recently that this year's U.S. Open could end up being his last. But Mickelson has also shown signs of life this season, finishing 3rd at LIV's Hong Kong event and 6th at Miami. Meanwhile, he continues to publicly praise LIV's progress and the players the tour has added, including U.S. amateur champion Jose Luis Ballester. End of article. U.S. and China reach trade deal including loosened controls on crucial rare earths, Trump says, article by Ty Roush. President Donald Trump on Wednesday said the U.S. reached a trade agreement with China including a reprieve of restrictions China had imposed on rare earth minerals and magnets crucial to operations and industries from defense to auto. Trump, in a post on Truth Social, said a deal was done between the U.S. and China which will supply any necessary rare earths and magnets as the U.S. makes concessions on allowing Chinese students to attend American universities. China had imposed limitations on exports of rare earth minerals and magnets crucial to development of advanced defense technology, cars, robotics, and more, amid the months-long tit-for-tat trade war with the U.S. Though the details of the deal were unclear, some analysts predicted China would continue to have the upper hand after its rare earth restrictions prompted Ford Motor and some other U.S. companies to slow down production. China's going to want to maintain leverage, Raceland Baskerin, director of the Critical Mineral Security Program at the Center for Strategic and International Studies in Washington, told the Wall Street Journal. Trump also said the U.S. would impose 55% tariffs on Chinese goods, while China would impose a 10% tax on U.S. imports. Trump said a deal is subject to final approval from him and Chinese President Xi Jinping. Chinese state media said earlier Wednesday Beijing had reached a framework for an agreement with the U.S. during talks in London. Crucial quote, Commerce Secretary Howard Lutnick described the agreement as a handshake for framework late Tuesday, indicating the terms were in flux. Once that's done, we will be back.
on the phone together and we will begin to implement this agreement, he said. Key background. Trump and Xi spoke in a 90-minute

0: Despite an unsteady economy, nearly 9 in 10 American parents say they are making room in the budget for extracurricular activities, 88% including sports. 9 in 10 parents say playing sports helps children build character, 92%, and teaches them important life skills, 90% according to new research from the Harris Poll and First Tee. The global consulting and market research firm teamed up with the nonprofit Youth Development Organization to explore the value parents place on youth sports, with a particular focus on the long-term impact of coaches. The Harris Poll surveyed 2,042 U.S. adults in March 2025 and analyzed the data by gender, age, race, education, and income, among other characteristics. While few young athletes ultimately turn professional, parents believe youth sports can have lifelong benefits off the field. Nearly 9 in 10 parents strongly recommend youth sports to other parents, believing that coaches can impact a child's ability to work well with others, 89% respect others, 89%, and be resilient in the face of challenges, 88%. According to this new research, parents with adult children say the confidence their child built through sports continues to shape their success today. A data point that reinforces First Tee's mission of teaching not only golf skills but also life skills and values that equip kids to face new challenges, said First Tee CEO Greg McLaughlin. While we have heard success stories from countless First Tee alumni, we are grateful to Harris Poll for helping us quantify the incredible impact of extracurricular activities. Generations of Americans have been shaped by youth sports, with nearly 70% of parents who grew up with coaches saying they wouldn't be where they are today without those influential adults in their life, 67%. First Tee knows its coaches are the key to its success, which is why it's celebrating them during First Tee Week, May 19 to 25. The new brand awareness campaign will mark the launch of a PSA titled Dear Coach and feature a panel discussion on the impact of coaches at the PGA Tour Charles Schwab Challenge. Other key findings from the survey include 69% of parents believe there aren't enough female coaches or mentors in youth sports. That number increases to 74% among parents of color. While parents see the impact of coaches, they believe coaching is significantly more accessible to boys than girls. 92% of parents believe that playing sports helps kids build character. That number jumps to 97% when surveying parents whose children are currently enrolled in sports. Parents see improved mental health and exposure to new things as additional benefits of extracurricular activities. More than half of parents say trustworthy coaches could increase their child's chances of committing to an activity, 51%. Parents cite positive role modeling as their top priority when assessing a coach, followed by skill development and motivation and encouragement. All First Tee coaches are trained and background checked, so they are prepared to teach golf skills and life lessons that extend beyond the course. Even amid economic uncertainty, parents see youth sports as a non-negotiable investment in their child's future, said Abby Lunny, managing director of the Trends and Thought Leadership Practice at the Harris Poll. Nearly 9 in 10 say the experience helped prepare their children for the future. Our data shows they are not just hoping for athletic success, they are prioritizing confidence, resilience, and lifelong skills shaped by meaningful coaching. End of article. This concludes today's reading of Forbes Online Magazine. Thanks for listening.
1: 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Thanks for listening, and please have a good day.

Next is the brief poetry moment. The poem is entitled Testimonial by Harry Newman, Jr. Harry Newman, Jr. was born in 1921 in St. Louis. He graduated from Harvard in 1942, developed many malls and shopping centers out west, and developed graduate programs in shopping center management. Testimonial. You are cordially invited

attend at $100 a plate, a testimonial to those who have devoted their lives unstintingly, unselfishly, to the humanitarian purpose of making money. No sacrifice too great, no relationship too dear to accumulate enough to afford the luxury of giving it away in some worthy cause or other. Just listen to that applause from the thousand or more gathered here in tribute, black-tied, bejeweled, pledging their allegiance to the honorees and to the secret hope that one such memorable night they too might step into the blue-white shaft and receive their plaque. This is Ellen Mayer, looking forward to being with you again.

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0: 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It is a safe place to share ideas, thoughts, and feelings, as all information shared is confidential. The program gives clients the opportunity to meet and communicate with people who are dealing with similar challenges, fostering newfound hope. 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Again, that's Anthony Griffin at 216-658-4675. Staying Connected. The Staying Connected group is a monthly meeting held for 6 months for clients that have completed the Vision of Success program. Staying Connected gives clients additional opportunities to hear from speakers and receive ongoing support from their peers who are sharing similar experiences. 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

Hello, my name is Claire Rodriguez, and today we are reading from Popular Mechanics, the March-April 2026 issue. Our first article is Thunkada Thunkada Thunkada Thunkada Skirt, How the Big Wheel Turned Plastic, Physics, and Pure Chaos into a Generation's First Taste of Freedom, by Dan Koppel. Consider G.I. Joe. Consider slot cars, model trains, and dollhouses. Even consider Barbie, the most popular toys of the 1960s played on fantasy. You weren't really a soldier, or a train conductor, or a paragon of femininity. Kids watching micro-racers buzz around a plastic track never saw a genuine checkered flag. The families inhabiting those replica houses were too perfect to be real. The Big Wheel was different. It was the first superstar toy of the 1970s. It was fast and often furious, swathed in bold primary colors. It ran low to the ground, making a sound as recognizable as a jet engine. Bruises and road rash weren't a downside, they were a bonus. And let's get real. This is not just the most revolutionary three-wheeler of all time. It is the single most fun vehicle of any kind ever built for anyone under the age of 10. It's a gateway to motocross, skateboarding, off-roading, today's electric scooters and hoverboards. The Big Wheel invented drifting long before Hollywood turned the concept into a burnt rubber franchise. Owning one instantly made you king of the cul-de-sac, and you weren't alone. The Big Wheel is the second most popular toy in history, after Barbie, with sales that range, depending on who's counting, from 250 million to over 1 billion in the nearly six decades since it was introduced. The Big Wheel was freedom, the kind that let late baby boomers and early Gen X kids rumble the streets of their neighborhoods with little oversight, at a time when parenting had nothing to do with helicopters or hovering. Introduced in 1969 and hitting retail stores just in time for Christmas, the trike embodied the happy anarchy of pre-digital childhood. It was one of the few toys to unashamedly promise and deliver pure action, an escape from front yards, fenced-in daycares, and supervision in general. The story of this freewheeling trike is the story of a pair of toy industry giants. One was a mogul and a marketer, and the other an obsessive tinkerer and design paragon. Both took fun very seriously. The story is also a tale of dizzying shifts in American manufacturing, in the very definition of play. The Big Wheel stood at the pinnacle of the third wave of 20th century toy making. The industry started with wood, moved on to metal, and then, with neutered dolls and tricolored trikes, embraced plastic. The fourth wave, still ongoing, is electronic. But for an object so simple and recognizable, the Big Wheel's first 50 years were complicated. The product has been the subject and sometimes the center of family drama, corporate machinations, and arguments over ownership and provenance, with millions of dollars at stake. It was a toy invented and marketed by geniuses, but occasionally coveted and controlled by rebels and rogues. The Big Wheel would rise and then nearly be killed by the drain the happiness shadow of corporate consensus. But the trike endured, and it is still defined as much by what it does and how it makes people feel as by where it came from. If any toy maker was destined to become master of the universe, it was Louis Marx. Long before Mattel and Hasbro staked claims as the overlords of kiddie merriment, Marx had figured out exactly how to create what kids wanted and how to make their parents buy it for them. Marx became so famous that at the height of his career in 1955, he made the cover of Time magazine, partially eclipsing an image of Santa Claus himself, supplanting the jolly elf as the new face of commercial Christmas. Through a shrewd campaign of providing samples for the children and grandchildren of the rich and powerful, he'd earned Dwight D. Eisenhower's friendship by repairing a model train set that the five-star Army general and future president had purchased for his grandchildren. Marx joined the ranks of America's elite. Through the swinging glass doors of Manhattan's 21 Club, wrote the Time profile, popped a roly-poly, melon-bald little man with the berry bright eyes and beneficent smile of Saint Nick. For somebody powerful enough to relegate Kris Kringle to a supporting role, Marx had humble beginnings. Born in Brooklyn in 1896 to German-Jewish refugees, Marx didn't learn English until he entered grade school. In the Time profile, the toy maker described a childhood of roaming in the streets and occasionally shoplifting goods from the department stores along the borough's main thoroughfares. After graduating high school at 15, Marx happened upon a job at a toy company whose chief product was Zippo the Climbing Monkey, a mechanical ape who wobbled up a tin string.
Marx worked his own way up to managing the New Jersey factory that assembled the shimmying Simeon. But when he suggested that his employer close its retail shops to concentrate on manufacturing, he was fired. After serving in the U.S. military in World War I, Marx started his own company, specializing in buying existing toy lines and improving them. Like most toy makers, Marx didn't mind emulating competing playthings outright, though he'd usually make them either better performing or cheaper to produce. "When they copy you, it's piracy," he told Time. "When you copy them, it's competition." Though the big wheel, a tricycle with a radical infusion of innovation, represents the pinnacle of that concept, the notion of reinvention applied to even the earliest and simplest Marx products. Louis Marx is often given credit for creating the yo-yo, even though spinning toys on windable tethers have been around in various forms for millennia. What Marx did was turn a simple, ancient plaything into a fad. In 1929, the toy maker introduced a yo-yo with a longer, looped string threaded around the plaything's center axle, increasing hang time and making complex-looking tricks possible. In an article dated November 9, 1929, The New Yorker noted that Marx was selling the doodads at a rate of about 150,000 per day, at an average price of 20 cents each. That translates to more than $200 million annually in today's dollars. The Nation, the story noted, was catching on to the yo-yo to such an extent that it had been banned in public schools. Marx's version of the toy came out just about the same time as another original yo-yo was introduced by a California inventor named Pedro Flores. The West Coast version was noticed by entrepreneur Donald Duncan, who purchased the rights to the Flores product a year later. The ongoing Flores-Duncan versus Marx argument over provenance is the least thrilling part of the spinning toy. Another signature Marx characteristic was realism. The company offered kid-friendly automobiles that were scale duplicates of popular full-sized vehicles of the day. Marx cleverly packaged the cars with full tool sets that taught kids basic mechanical skills as they built the diminutive conveyances, which also saved the expense of assembling the realistic Stutz Bearcats and bright red Willys Jeeps at the factory. Big wheel buyers got a similar experience, encouraged to make a cool activity out of affixing the sheets of decals that came with the product. Marx drew on his military experience to offer extensive lines of toy soldiers, first in metal, then plastic. Some cast figurines are still manufactured today using the original Marx designs. By the mid-1950s, Marx held about a 10% share of U.S. toy sales. The mogul's continued cultivation of key contacts within the defense community, famed Generals Omar Bradley and George C. Marshall, became godparents to one of his sons, may have helped the toy mogul win key government contracts as factories switched to munitions production. Assembly lines that produced cowboy playsets and wind-up Disney characters shifted to real-life bazookas and grenade pins. Marx was rumored to have contributed to the Manhattan Project, building components for the first atomic bombs. This may have just been skillful self-promotion, since there's no solid record of such an effort, though it is mentioned in Marx Western Playsets' The Authorized Guide, a 1998 history and catalog of the company's cowboy line. The war made Marx even wealthier, and as it ended, the toy maker bought a mansion in Scarsdale, New York, just north of Manhattan, complete with White House-like Corinthian columns. Marx had four children with his first wife, Renee, who died of cancer in 1944. "He adored my mother," says Marx's youngest daughter, Patricia Marx Ellsberg, who went on to become a host at New York's WNYC public radio station and was married to Daniel Ellsberg, the Washington think tank analyst, who'd released the Pentagon Papers in 1971. Patricia Marx describes a brilliant and sumptuous existence growing up. "My father drove a Cadillac and a Rolls Royce," she says. "We lived an amazingly luxurious life." 3 years after Renee's death, Marx married Adela Blackadder, who performed on the burlesque stage under the name Barbara Moffat, whose half-sister was the more famous and often less clothed Lily St. Cyr, who was billed as the anatomic bomb. Marx would go on to have five sons with his new wife. In between visits to Japan and Europe, he was recruited by Eisenhower and Marshall to help rebuild the infrastructures of the defeated nations. Marx was known for jogging through his neighborhood with a half dozen dogs in tow, or finding solitude by sitting on the bottom of an empty swimming pool, dictating product ideas into an early portable recorder. "We were so spoiled," Patricia recalls, "and abundant in toys. Marx made sure that items from competitors appeared under the family Christmas tree in order to test them with his own family. There were also various animals besides the dogs.
He'd bring back exotic pets from his trips, Patricia says, recalling her father lecturing the first shift, his older children, while a monkey sat on his head. He'd smoke a Cuban cigar and the monkey would wrap its tail around him. One remarkable element of the Marx Company's success is how long it lasted. Toymakers often trip over disruptive changes in manufacturing processes or consumer preference. But Marx ruled the space beneath America's Yule trees through the wood, metal, and plastic eras. The big wheel would become the most fantastic plastic of them all. If Marx was the general, then Ray Lohr was Marx's secret weapon. Lohr had joined the toy company in the 1930s and worked his way up to becoming the manufacturer's chief designer. Over four decades, Lohr came up with dozens of concepts for Marx, everything from miniature pianos and rocking horses to kitsch favorite Rock'em Sock'em robots, a 1960s vintage pair of miniature automatons who battled to knock each other's composite craniums off. Lohr was especially fascinated with wheeled toys. In 1936, he patented a mini car made of stamped sheet metal, complete with a safety feature that would throw the vehicle into reverse whenever it hit an object. Through the 1960s, Lohr turned his attention to plastics, and by decade's end, the company was releasing an annual fleet of mobile playthings that would ultimately become known as the ride-on category, including big wheel predecessor Marvel the Mustang, introduced in 1967. Kids could coax Marvel into a trot by bouncing lightly on the steed's molded saddle, activating a spring that moved the horse's legs. But Lohr was always looking for something more exciting. He wanted to use a relatively new process called blow molding, where a metal form lined with molten plastic was puffed full of air, yielding near infinite possibilities for shape and color. Blow molding also imparted strength. Its hollow structures, similar to tubular shapes used for aircraft fuselages, are plenty tough without a lot of added weight, an important attribute for a toy designed to be lugged to the tops of hills by 8-year-olds. Lohr had begun by experimenting with molded wheels, but hadn't hit the perfect application for the technology. Then, in 1968, Lohr's mother passed away, and the engineer was driving his entire family from Erie, Pennsylvania, where Marx had one of its three U.S. toy factories, to Cincinnati for the funeral. "We were on Interstate 71," recalls Phil Lohr, Ray's son, who was 17 years old at the time. "Dad was telling us how, as a kid, he'd take his tricycles apart and reassemble them upside down. He'd sit on the frame, and because the center of gravity was much lower, he could go down the hills really fast without tipping over." And that was the big wheel's eureka moment, an upside-down three-wheeler that would perfectly balance thrills and security. When Lohr returned from Cincinnati, he began working on his inverted tricycle. The first step, Phil Lohr recalls, was to create wooden models. Marx was known for its meticulous prototyping, and the company employed a team of skilled carvers. Big Wheel Alpha was made entirely of lumber. Next came injection-molded versions, but these beta-level iterations were solid plastic, yielding a cumbersome ride. The true big wheel really began to take shape when Lohr built a blow-molded sample. The hollow frame made all the difference, creating a trinity of lightweight, easy maneuverability, and kid-resistance durability. But the true benefit of the process was that by constructing the wheels from molds, sidestepping traditional pneumatic tires, it allowed for the big wheel's most thrill-making attribute, the by-design lack of traction, which encourages skidding, drifting, and the product's matchless thunking sound print. Within a year of its 1969 holiday debut, the big wheel had become Marx's bestseller and America's most coveted toy. In a memo to a business associate, Louis Marx marveled at the product's success. "With the big wheel," he wrote, "we are in trouble all over now, and we have been swamped. I would say roughly we will be 50 to 75,000 pieces oversold, and maybe more. I get nothing but telephone calls all day on this item. It is a must for a lot of people." Despite limited supplies, Marx launched a television campaign that zeroed in on the big wheel's trademark roar. Though TV advertising was fairly common for toys in the late 1960s and early 1970s, the fact that the big wheel had such a recognizable sound made the product especially well-suited for the medium. The 30-second spots shouted,

The first wave of big wheels, remember the product's instant appeal. Combine color, speed, and the ability to spin out, and you've got something way cooler than any tricycle, says Matt Armbruster, a Lafayette, Colorado engineer, who organizes an annual big wheel rally and pub crawl in Boulder, and who builds and sells an adult-sized version called the High Roller. Armbruster remembers finding a big wheel under his family Christmas tree in the early 1970s. It was my first taste of real freedom. It got you around the block and out of sight of your parents. You could scuff your elbows and skin your knees until your mom called you in for dinner. Despite the big wheel's ability to bloody its users, one of its earlier attributes, played up by Marx, was safety, especially when compared with conventional tricycles. In 1973, big wheel advertisements capitalized on a study sponsored by the U.S. Bureau of Product Safety, a predecessor to today's Consumer Product Safety Commission. The report showed that low-slung trikes, like the big wheel, were more stable than traditional, higher-profile rigs. Marx purchased full-page advertisements in national magazines, touting the survey's conclusions. Safety study shows Marx big wheel most stable tricycle design tested in USA, read an ad that ran in the November 1973 edition of Family Circle. And with this, Marx refined the big wheel's appeal. It was as safe as danger could be, and vice versa. The combination was even more irresistible, leading to howls of protest from aggrieved tricycle makers. The paper's chief author later qualified his findings, asserting that the study nowhere said that the tricycle is unsafe. What we said was only that it is less stable than some other designs that have the youngsters seated closer to the ground. It was too late. The market for traditional tricycles collapsed to the point that one of the country's largest makers of the product, the Garten Toy Company of Wisconsin, whose three-wheelers were first introduced around 1890, with its crimson designs growing so renowned that the color became known in the bicycle industry as Garten Red, saw sales drop by two-thirds. A tremendous push from the big wheel, the firm's president told the Detroit Free Press in 1974, sent business into a tailspin. Garten tried to pivot, switching to garden tools, but the company eventually went out of business, and its century-old Sheboygan factory was converted to luxury condominiums. By now, Marx had expanded the big wheel lineup. In addition to the flagship 16-inch model, the company introduced the 6-inch mini wheel, the 9-inch little wheel, and the 12-inch sport wheel. The original metal fork, which bent easily, was eliminated in favor of a blow-molded component. But the biggest innovation was a design change that upgraded key details of the product. The second-generation trike was initially marketed as the deluxe big wheel and sold for about $15, compared with the original's $10 price tag. What buyers got for that premium was a saddlebag, an adjustable plastic seat, and most important, a handbrake alongside the right rear wheel. Though Marx's own advertising at the time touted the brake as helping a rider slow down without dragging his feet, every kid knew that the real purpose of the addition was the opposite of stopping. Just like an automobile's emergency handbrake, if you jammed the big wheel's unilateral friction lever into a locked position, you'd go into even more massive spins and drifts. More recent big wheel marketing has dispensed with the pretense the handbrake is not a safety feature. Some current materials note, but completely opposite, it is designed to do tricks. Though Louis Marx didn't directly design the big wheel, when he stepped off the stage, his most famous product almost stopped rolling. The toy mogul was in his 70s, and none of his kids showed an interest in entering the business. "Dad didn't encourage us to enter the industry," Patricia Marx recalls. He knew it was something that a person might fail at if they didn't have their heart in it. With no lineal successor, Marx struck a deal that he thought would continue his work. At the time, the recreation and leisure industry was being overwhelmed with a kind of merger mania, corporate melding that, in retrospect, made absolutely no sense. CBS Broadcasting purchased Ideal, the maker of Evel Knievel action figures. American Machine and Foundry, AMF, a manufacturer of cigarette machines and nuclear power plant parts, merged with a bicycle company and bowling pin maker. Not wanting to be left out, a pair of cereal companies joined the fray, with General Mills, Cheerios, buying Kenner, Play-Doh, Easy Bake Oven, and Quaker Oats in 1972, purchasing Marx for around $52 million. The acquisition was troubled from the beginning, according to Jay Horowitz, a Florida-based toy manufacturer who currently markets new versions of vintage Marx toys, using some of the company's original molds and intellectual property rights. Throughout much of the 1970s,
Horowitz watched

Quaker attempt to manage Marks. They had no idea how to run a toy company, he says. Phil Lohr remembers his father, who briefly stayed on, complaining that the company manual grew from being an inch-thick binder to a volume 12 inches thick. Quaker also eliminated the company's hugely popular lines of military-themed toys, citing the growing anti-war movement of the time. Staying true to the pacifist Quaker namesake ultimately cut a third of Marx's profits. Louis Marx had been kept on as a consultant, but according to Horowitz, they never asked him to do anything, not even a question, and the mogul departed just 6 months after the acquisition. By the middle of the decade, the toy company that had turned a profit every year of its existence, including through the Great Depression, was operating at a loss. One of the biggest blunders of the Quaker era, Horowitz says, was that the company was too distracted to protect the Marx patents and trademarks, what today we'd call intellectual property. The result was a flood of big wheel lookalikes, including the Easy Rider's Mighty Wheel and the Coleco Power Cycle. Another variant would end up making one of the product's most notorious cameos. The Headstrom Supercycle paired blow-molded rear wheels with a metal frame and inflatable front tire. It began as a product featuring Fonzie, the motorcycle-riding, tough-but-tender guy from the 1970s sitcom Happy Days. But the Supercycle's true moment came on the big screen. It was the trike ridden in alternating silence and cacophony, rolling from patterned carpet to hardwood floor and back again by Danny Torrance, the psychic five-year-old in Stanley Kubrick's 1980 horror opus The Shining. Fast forward to minute 3440 for the first appearance and the clattery sound effects. Meanwhile, Quaker was trying to maintain sales with a program of steep discounts and tie-ins. Among them was a 1974 promotion that connected the trike with the company's leading kids' cereal brand, Captain Crunch. Featuring a picture of the breakfast mascot, a biquin-clad cartoon mariner riding a big wheel, the advertisements, which appeared in 8 national magazines as well as weekend morning network television spots, garnered a claimed 231 million exposures, roughly the entire population of the United States at the time. If a family purchased a big wheel and consumed 4 boxes of cereal, it would receive by mail a check for $3. But the tide of copycats was unstoppable. The imitators couldn't be blamed. They were simply following Louis Marx's strategy of imitating, embracing, and extending. Horowitz, at the time, was selling a lookalike called the Big Cycle, recalling that there was a lot of confusion and a lot of it was intentional. Retailers didn't seem to care who made whatever lowrider they sold, especially if it came with a licensed character motif. The confusion finally sank what was left of Marx. By the end of the decade, the company was foundering. Quaker sold the company to a British manufacturer of playthings, which itself ended up in bankruptcy in 1980. Horowitz was able to buy nearly everything Marx left behind, but the big wheel, still the company's most valuable asset, was offered separately. The buyer was Carolina Enterprises, later called Empire Industries, which already manufactured dozens of big wheel variants, mostly sold under the brand name Hot Cycles. Carolina had the facilities to build millions of drift trikes without using the original Marx molds. Starting in the mid-1980s, a genuine big wheel was actually a tricolor Hot Cycle with different stickers. We already had a factory that was making blow-molded lowrider trikes, says Barry Halperin, former president of Carolina Empire. It made sense to just switch the names. Halperin says that he doesn't remember whether the company ever put the original big wheel molds, the ones developed by Ray Lohr, back into use. But he does recall that once the Hot Cycle was rebranded as a big wheel, sales skyrocketed. We sold a lot of them, he said. When I asked how many, he replied, a gazillion. The big wheel had become its own imitation. There was one final gasp of the old Marx under its new owners. In 1980, the company patented a big wheel variant called the Green Machine, a chopped trike that used a pair of levers for rear wheel steering. The Green Machine was an exciting product. It is still sold today under the Huffy brand, but it couldn't save Marx. The company's head offices at 200 Fifth Avenue, the historic Toy Center building in New York City, which it had occupied for over 50 years, finally closed. Louis Marx died in 1982. His New York Times obituary identified him as the Toy King of America. If you search eBay today and look for vintage big wheels, you'll find a lot to choose from. Genuine Marx versions can cost as much as $2,400 in unopened packaging, according to Francis Turner, owner of the now-closed Marx Toy Museum in Moundsville, West Virginia, near the company's old factory. Vintage big wheels made by Empire Carolina are considerably cheaper, selling for as little as $300 for new in-box models.
But the big wheels home at Empire and the toy's stratospheric sales numbers didn't last. Halperin was diversifying, and the company would soon become better known for owning the Klondike and Popsicle lines of frozen confections. By the 1990s, tectonic shifts in the toy industry, electronics were the industry's new growth market, and production of plastic toys had moved overseas, reducing margins, caused big wheel sales to decline. In 2000, after three consecutive years of losses, Empire declared bankruptcy. The big wheel, along with a few other brands, were sold for a bargain basement price of $6 million. The new owner of the now three-decade-old tricycle franchise was a longtime toy entrepreneur and former carnival barker based in Cedar Rapids, Iowa, named Jody Keener. In 2001, when Keener bought the big wheel, he moved production to a series of facilities, some in the U.S., some overseas, all under the name Alpha International, a joint venture with his then-wife, Connie. The toy entrepreneur, who claims to own one of the world's largest collections of vintage toys, also controlled J. Lloyd International, one of the largest makers of plastic model sets. Keener says he had new molds commissioned, but also used both of the original Mark's molds, which Empire had in storage. Halperin isn't certain of this, and Empire's hot cycle molds. The Keener era was, for better and worse, punctuated by intense drama. Owning what Keener described as the number one most famous toy of all time can become perilous when things get personal. In 2007, as part of a highly contested divorce proceeding that included both company assets and individual property, including a 13,666-square-foot mansion, complete with indoor swimming pool, movie theater, and Sistine Chapel-esque overhead fresco, a judge wrote, "When two people cannot get along, sometimes it is better for both of them to just pick up their toys and leave." Unfortunately, in this case, that was not so easy. The big wheel was essentially the child in a custody battle. The court awarded Connie the Alpha Industries assets, which included the big wheel, but ordered her to pay her ex-husband some $7 million to equalize the division of property. A later court proceeding returned the rights to the trike to Keener. Keener, like nearly everyone else in the toy industry, is enthusiastic and fun to talk to. He's also uniquely qualified to understand what kids want. At the time we spoke for this story, his offspring ranged in age from their 50s to under 10 years old. During the peak of Alpha's ownership, Keener says manufacture of big wheels reached up to 10,000 trikes per day, using over 200 molds. Keener had big plans, including an adult-sized big wheel. If you ask anyone, boy or girl, that was born in the U.S. in the past 5 decades, what their favorite toy was, 9 out of 10 of them will say the big wheel, Keener says, adding that he believed sales of 5 million big wheels per year were possible. But not, it turns out, under Keener's watch. In February 2020, Keener, then approaching his 70s, told industry trade journal The Toy Book that Alpha was in the process of selling or licensing its brands. "It is time to pass the torch," he said. The genuine big wheel, at least in name, seemed to be in limbo. The product experienced a sort of e-commerce diaspora, available on everything from Amazon to what appeared to be fan sites selling warehoused old stock, sometimes for several hundred dollars. That confusion and attendant fluctuations in price, availability, and quality may have contributed to the big wheel eventually being dismissed by key product review sites, Wirecutter, the New York Times Consumer Recommendation Service, chose a pneumatic tire metal frame Schwinn semi-clone in its guide to toddler-level tricycles. Radio Flyer's Big Flyer Sport, in that company's quintessential red color scheme, comes closer to the real thing with molded wheels and an adjustable seat. The big wheel remained an icon. A house-sized version of the trike sits in front of the 1970s wing of Disney World's Pop Century Resort in Orlando, Florida. But with multiple outlets selling what appeared to be genuine big wheels, as well as copycat products, brand integrity, based on Amazon product ratings, declined. What the big wheel needed was somebody who understood both its legacy and its appeal. That potential savior emerged in June 2024 at the Strong National Museum of Play, which began as one of the world's largest collections of dollhouses in the 1960s, but has since morphed into a 375,000-square-foot tourist attraction in Rochester, New York. Notably, it houses the National Toy Hall of Fame, which inducted the Big Wheel in 2009. Chief curator Chris Bench says the Big Wheel is as close as a toy can get to perfect. The sound it makes, the feeling, the durability, it pretty much is the essence of play. Has there ever been a toy like that? In 2024, a Massachusetts-based company called Schling announced that it had purchased the rights to the big wheel
and would be hosting a golden anniversary celebration at the museum, coinciding with a national relaunch. It had actually been 55 years since Louis Marx and Raymond Loire introduced the lowrider trike, but the pandemic, as well as negotiations to purchase the brand, had delayed any celebration. The acquisition is a hopeful sign. Schling specializes in revitalizing vintage toy brands. It is known for reestablishing the lava lamp, along with Care Bears and Sea Monkeys. And the first thing it did with the big wheel was to pare down the product line and distribution channels. There was a lot of messiness in the marketplace, says Paul Weingard, the company's CEO. It was time to refocus. One of the key elements of the company's renewed push is to acknowledge the big wheel's inherent appeal, that perfectly balanced combination of peril and pleasure. This is empowerment for young children. A five-year-old gets on a big wheel and they can move fast, says Weingard. They can spin out. It feels scary, but it's safe. That's the essential nature of the product. There are now three official big wheel versions. Two in traditional colors, the big spin model has a handbrake and saddlebag, and another in a purple and pink theme. They still come with the apply-it-yourself stickers that were such an essential part of the original Marx experience. Schling Big Wheels are available on Amazon for between $100 and $110, less than what they retailed for during the Keener era, and are sold nationwide at Tractor Supply hardware chain. You can still find alternate big wheels for as much as $300 on various websites. Weingard says that those are companies selling mostly unused older stock. Calls and emails to the biggest of those vendors were not returned. Are the new big wheels authentic? It depends on how one defines the product. They're not made from the original Marx molds, Weingard says. The original molds are long gone, he says, and would not be suitable for today's manufacturing machinery. But maybe it doesn't matter. The fun is genuine. The genius of Marx and Loire wasn't just creating toys people wanted to buy. They created legends. The big wheel, perhaps, more than any other plaything, and that includes Barbie, doesn't just deliver thrills. It builds core memories. If you're a parent or a grandparent, you understand that sometimes you need to step back and watch, no matter what happens. The big wheel doesn't just represent the idea of free range. It is the free range. It is front lawn water slides, BB guns, buckle on roller skates, and tree houses, almost literally rolled into one. I remember when we bought our own son. He's now 10, so this wasn't that long ago. His first big wheel. He's one of those kids who has a knack for endangering himself. We had a house full of bikes and scooters, but he got bored with them. The big wheel had something else. Wow, he said. I love my motorcycle. The word choice was telling. This wasn't about building a skill or positive role models or staying fit. In a world where too many toys tend to scream, "Eat your vegetables," this was red meat, this was play, and this was action. Our next article is "The Head Transplant Doctor Will See You Now." Neurosurgeon Sergio Canavero insists his plan for the first human head transplant is inevitable and will unlock radical life extension. But when scalpel meets skin, is it survivable? By Ashley Stimson. On a late spring day in 1986, an intern named Sergio Canavero finished his shift at the University of Turin's Institute of Human Anatomy, housed in a cathedral-like building in the city's San Salvario neighborhood. Like he always did, the 22-year-old emerged onto the commuter-stuffed sidewalk and headed for the home he still shared with his parents. But on this particular evening, Canavero walked a little faster. Not only was the contraband he had taken from the lab squirming in his pocket, but he was also keen to put it to use. "I stole, basically, a rat from the institute," Canavero says, before reconsidering his words. "Actually, I borrowed it." Loot or loan, the rat was about to become the subject of a crude experiment, inspired by a recent study at the time, which showed that a common synthetic polymer called polyethyl glycol, or PEG, appeared to fuse severed nerves in crayfish. Canavero was eager to see this miraculous regeneration for himself. Once he was alone in the family's basement, Canavero placed the rat in a chloroform-soaked cotton ball beneath a glass bowl, watching as the animal wilted into unconsciousness. Carefully, he pulled a scalpel down the rodent's back, revealing the delicate white thread of its spinal cord, deftly snipping it with a pair of surgical scissors. Finally, Canavero doused the wound with a glug of PEG, which he says was easy to acquire in the college town, stitched the rat up, and placed it in a small cage he had purchased on his walk home. A couple days later, Canavero returned to the cellar to check on the patient. What he saw, he says, forever changed the course of his life. The rat was walking. My God, it's possible.
The now 61-year-old neurosurgeon says, recalling the scene during a Zoom call from his home in Italy. Like many things that come out of Canavero's mouth, the story is both provocative and unprovable. Yet this was a mere preface to the long saga of what would become his life's mission, performing a human head transplant. Very soon, Canavero believed it would be possible to remove a person's entire head, brain, and all from their diseased body, and attach it to the body of a healthy but brain-dead donor, or better yet, a clone. The procedure will cost upwards of $100 million and require a surgical team of 80, Canavero says. But the procedure, like the ones he says he pulled off in his parents' basement in 1986, will work, really, he is sure of it. The project, what one sociologist calls a bioethicist dream problem and nightmare scenario, is understandably controversial. While Canavero's ideas have enough merit to inspire special issues of scientific journals, the majority of his colleagues maintain that human head transplantation remains a distant, if not impossible, fantasy, beset by unsolvable surgical, legal, and ethical conundrums. Canavero, who claims that he's already successfully transplanted the heads of monkeys, dogs, and human cadavers, came closest to proving his critics wrong in 2015, when a volunteer, a Russian man suffering from a ravaging and incurable disease, signed up for the risky procedure before ultimately backing out. In the years since, Canavero has become more secretive, but no less outspoken, implying that he is now on the payroll of American billionaires who are interested, like he is, in achieving immortality. It's another provocative but ultimately unprovable claim. The backlash to his work, the embattled scientist says, has cost him jobs, earned him condemnation from the Vatican, and necessitated decampment to China, one of the few countries where he says he could find support for his ultra-risky and ethically questionable surgery. Yet driven by pride, delusion, or maybe just maybe misunderstood genius, Canavero remains defiant, insistent, that his critics won't have the last word. Although human head transplantation may seem like a futuristic fantasy, scientists have been working on the project for more than a century. In the early 1900s, French surgeon Alexis Carrel and American physiologist Charles Guthrie teamed up to figure out how to restore blood flow between severed blood vessels. Carrel performed successful organ transplantation in dogs to test new surgical methods, while Guthrie took the experiment a step further, transplanting the head of a donor dog onto the neck of a recipient dog. The American scientist was successful in getting blood flow to the second head, but only momentarily, and the dog was euthanized within hours of the surgery. In the 1950s, Russian surgeon Vladimir Demikhov, a pioneer of organ transplantation, who designed the precursor to modern artificial hearts, began grafting small dogs' heads and upper bodies onto the backs of larger dogs so that it looked like one was giving the other dog a piggyback ride. Both the grafted and recipient dogs were able to move and see, but none of them lived longer than about a month. When Demikhov released a video of his two-headed dog lapping up milk, scientists and politicians in the West watched with horror. 2 decades later, American neurosurgeon Robert White surgically attached the head of a rhesus monkey onto another monkey's decapitated body. A true head transplant. The monkey, the first of 30 White would operate on, lived for several days and had the ability to smell, hear, see, and even bite one of the researchers. Like those after it, the animal was paralyzed from the neck down and dead within 9 days, thanks to a high dose of immunosuppression drugs. White was lambasted for the experiments by animal rights activists and the public, who called him Dr. Butcher and harassed his family at home. But the scientist only seemed to revel in the attention, appearing on numerous talk shows and eventually becoming a medical consultant on the 2008 X-Files film. For several decades, scientists mostly shied away from the animal studies for human head transplants. But in 2015, Chinese orthopedic surgeon Zhiping Ren, who had assisted in the first head transplant in the U.S. in 1995, published a paper that described a way to conduct head transplants on mice. The paper came out the same summer that Canavero and Ren first crossed paths at a meeting of the American Academy of Neurological and Orthopedic Surgeons in Annapolis, Maryland, where Canavero had come to recruit surgeons willing to help him perform the head transplant surgery on his Russian volunteer. He spoke for 2.5 hours, but found few supporters. I failed miserably, he remembers, but Annapolis was where I met Ren. Annapolis was the gateway to China. While Robert White was performing operations on rhesus monkeys in the 1970s, Canavero was enduring a difficult childhood in Turin. The family struggled financially, Canavero says, and he was bullied at school.
I was always a science nerd, a bookworm, he says, his intensely blue eyes peering over a pair of gold-framed glasses. But it wasn't his cerebral tendencies that made Canavero a target for schoolyard taunts, he says. The real problem was, I am too independent, and when you are a maverick, you crash against the system. Canavero found comfort in a close relationship with his mother. He describes himself as a mamone, a mama's boy, an inspiration in the science magazines he kept piled up beside his bed. That's where, sometime in his early teens, he stumbled upon a story about this crazy American, this Dr. White, who was intent on transplanting the heads of monkeys, he recalls. Here was a science nerd, a maverick, like him. That was the moment that changed my life. I thought, this guy is not crazy. This guy is a genius. Canavero says he decided then and there to make human head transplants a reality. Canavero attended medical school in the 1980s at the University of Turin, where he studied to become a neurosurgeon. During this time, he says, he kept an eye on research breakthroughs that would make human head transplantation possible. The first came in 1986, when an American neuroscientist demonstrated that PEG could fuse the cell membranes of severed nerve fibers, inspiring Canavero's at-home rat surgery. Another major hurdle of a successful transplant in Canavero's eyes was the risk of central pain syndrome, severe pain due to damage to the central nervous system that manifests in near-constant numbness and burning sensations throughout the body, as well as agonizing bursts of nerve pain. When he found out, one of the world's foremost experts in central pain, Vincenzo Bonicalsi, was also working in Turin, he could hardly believe his luck. I went to him and said, Professor, I want to do head transplants, Canavero remembers. And the guy didn't lose his composure. He and Bonicalsi would go on to publish a 2007 book about central pain syndrome and promote an experimental cure using ultrasound to kill the neurons that transmit the pain sensations. By 2013, Canavero believed he was ready to perform a human head transplant, launching the Head Anastomosis Venture Project, anastomosis referring to a surgical connection between two anatomical structures. He called it HEAVEN for short. The surgical approach it laid out was published in Surgical Neurology International, where, notably, Canavero served on the editorial board. And it involved two surgical teams working side by side. After reducing the recipient's body to 50 degrees Fahrenheit to avoid tissue damage caused by a lack of oxygen, surgeons would slice through arteries, veins, and muscles in the neck, color-coding them for reattachment. Then the spines of both bodies would be severed between the fifth and sixth vertebrae with the ultra-sharp diamond-edged surgical blade to prevent fraying. The donor head would arrive via specialized crane at the recipient's operating table, where surgeons would rush to attach it to the circulation system of the headless body. The brain can only withstand 3 to 4 minutes without oxygen before permanent damage occurs. After that, doctors would douse the spinal cord nerves with PEG, reconnect the severed veins and muscles, and stabilize the new head on its mount with screws and rods. Reactions within the medical community to Canavero's HEAVEN proposal were overwhelmingly negative, but soon the neuroscientist had his first volunteer. Valery Spiridondov, a 30-year-old Russian computer scientist living outside of Moscow, was born with Wernicke-Hoffmann disease, a degenerative condition that destroys muscles and nerves in the brain and spinal cord. He'd spent his life in a wheelchair and didn't expect to live much longer. When he heard about Canavero's research in 2013, he sent the doctor a Hail Mary email. However, during the years that Canavero spent fine-tuning his procedure, Spiridondov married and had a child. By 2018, he was no longer interested in undergoing the risky surgery for the sake of his family. But the media frenzy that surrounded the potential operation, most of it courted by Canavero himself, had already brought sweeping changes to the surgeon's life and research trajectory. In 2015, the hospital in Turin, where Canavero had worked for 22 years, terminated his contract. So Canavero set his sights on China, a country that some experts say lacks the same ethical standards enforced in the West, and the home of Xioping Ren, the orthopedic surgeon who Canavero considers to be kind of a brother in arms, and the feeling is mutual. I love him, Ren said on a Zoom call from his office at Guangxi University. He's a very smart guy. While Canavero may be his kindred spirit in the operating room, Ren has mostly shied away from the spotlight Canavero courts. I have to see patients. I have to administer my department. I have to teach my graduate students, he says. He has his own business. I work in the public hospital. Still, Ren believes that the grisly business of human head transplants is a legitimate and urgent line of inquiry.
Surgeons should always be focused on developing new strategies to save patient lives, he says. Furthermore, lots of medical breakthroughs were dismissed as crazy before they were standard. Germ theory, pasteurization, and organ transplantation. Together, Wren and Canavero published several papers recounting successful spinal cord reattachment in dogs and head transplants, minus spinal cord reattachment in monkeys and human cadavers. Though critics were quick to point out that switching heads between cadavers is a mere anatomic rehearsal, it's not a valid transplant. But by the time Canavero left China in 2019, a successful human head transplantation had yet to take place. The problem with human head transplants, according to Alan Furr, a professor emeritus of sociology at Auburn University and author of the book A Test of Morals, The Surgical, Ethical, and Psychosocial Considerations in Human Head Transplantation, is simply that it cannot be done. Furr, who studied the ethical and psychosocial challenges of face transplants, another complex surgery fraught with ethical baggage, with the University of Louisville doctor who helped pioneer the procedure, says that while Canavero makes it sound easy, severing and reattaching the spinal cord remains an impossibility. If it was possible, Furr points out, doctors would already be doing it. There are, around the world, 250,000 spinal cord injuries a year, and we cannot treat them. There are a few experimental treatments, but with very, very low numbers of success. There are a myriad of other challenges. For instance, during the procedure, surgeons would have to somehow maintain blood flow to the donor's body and to the recipient's head, while the recipient's immune system would need to be powerfully suppressed with medicines that can cause agonizing and deadly side effects to avoid transplant rejection. Meanwhile, Furr says, doctors haven't yet pinned down the drugs or doses that would be needed to avoid rejection of a tissue as large as the human head. And even if rejection is somehow avoided and the surgery was a success, a patient who wakes up with a new body may wish they hadn't been given the excruciating pain they would likely experience, according to Furr. Canavero, for his part, says he would place a head transplant patient in a medically induced coma for 3 to 4 weeks to give the spinal cord time to heal and to spare the patient the worst of the postoperative agony. But Furr says a lifetime of chronic pain, as well as some kind of paralysis, would likely await the patient, not to mention years of rehabilitation to regain motor skills and control of the lungs, esophagus, and vocal cords. The quality of life would be tragic. And those are just the medical challenges. The backlash to Canavero's plan, and every beheaded rat, dog, and monkey to date, has largely been one of ethics. In 2016, amid an uproar over Canavero's and Wren's experiments, the Ethico-Legal Committee of the European Association of Neurosurgical Societies, a professional association of neurosurgeons, declared human head transplantation unethical, questioning the scientific validity of the research. For first-in-man procedures, there should be ample evidence that all aspects of the procedure have been studied and that there are no remaining questions to be answered, the group wrote. Over the years, scientists have decapitated a lot of lab animals and sutured their heads onto new bodies. And so far, none of them have demonstrated long-term survival or even achieved something approaching acceptable anatomical function. This lack of proof and the procedure's remaining unanswered questions leads to another ethical conundrum for would-be head transplant patients and surgeons. In most countries, informed consent is a legal requirement for medical treatment. It's why you sign so many forms when you undergo a surgery or take a new medicine. Those forms say that your doctor has filled you in on what the procedure will entail, the possible side effects, and what risk the procedure or medicines may pose to your health. With head transplants, some argue there can be no informed consent because the patients cannot have all the information they need because no one has it, Furr explains. He points out that in addition to informed consent, there is a medical concept called right to try, which allows terminal patients who have exhausted all other options to request access to drugs or operations that have not yet been approved by the FDA. What are the limits to right to try? Furr asks. Can you volunteer to be decapitated? Can you volunteer for a procedure that's likely to kill you? There's one last ethical hurdle that is impossible to overcome in a democratic medical system, Furr says. The body of a brain-dead patient can save up to 8 lives and enhance many others through the donation of everything, from the heart and kidneys to the eyes and skin, Furr explains. If that body is used for a head transplant instead, it can change only one life. We will never be able to justify leaving 8 people to die. Canavero, who says he's heard this objection probably a billion times, is not deterred by it or any ethical concern. I acknowledge that, as someone pushing an agenda,
I'm not the go-to guy for this question, he admits. But the fact is, you must look at the end game. Head transplantation is a step toward extreme life extension. Fundamentally, a human head transplant aims to give a sick or dying person a new chance at life. But what would that look like? What would it feel like? Scientists theorize a person with a new body would struggle with self-esteem issues, if not a full-on identity crisis. Our appearance, what we look like, is so much of our social identity. There's been a lot of interest in how we'll be able to handle, psychologically, someone else's hands, genitals, someone else's everything, Furr says. But it goes beyond looks. If the body donor had had children, do the children get to visit the body? Furr asks. What if my body had been convicted of a crime, and now I have those fingerprints? What if my head is Jewish, but my body is not? Maybe the body had been eating pork its whole life. Inheriting somebody else's guts brings its own set of challenges. If you woke up tomorrow with different microbiomes, the unique mix of trillions of bacteria that live in your gut, no one knows how you'd feel. That's because it provides approximately 95% of the body's serotonin, a natural feel-good chemical. Studies have shown that transferring one animal's gut biota to another often means transferring that animal's anxiety, psychological distress, and stress-related behaviors. And as a result, scientists suspect that microbiomes influence desires, decisions, and beliefs. But these days, Canavero isn't concerned with how the new body and old head will coexist because he's moved on. Head transplantation was just a waypoint on my path to a much bigger goal, which is brain transplantation on clones, Canavero says. Today, he's working on a new, even bolder idea. The Brain Anatomicist Venture, or BRAVE, lays out a technically feasible way to transplant an old brain into a non-sentient clone, a development that would skirt many of the ethical issues that dogged the neurosurgeon's head transplant venture. That's the sticking point here, he allows, how to generate a clone that is non-sentient. Meanwhile, Wren is still working on the head transplant problem and recently published a book on the topic. He says the operation should occur only with scientific and public buy-in. The procedure has to be approved by government, by society, not a single person, Wren says. But the science should be ready and the technique should be ready. Canavero, on the other hand, doesn't plan to wait for anyone's permission, and he claims to have the support of several secret high-power investors. Americans are interested in this, especially very wealthy Americans, he says, a toothy grin spread wide across his face. Huge people, very important people. Tantalizing, yes. Verifiable, not at all. In the dozen or so years since Canavero became a public figure, his life has changed tremendously. He's no longer affiliated with any medical institution. He is no longer on the editorial board of the journal that published the majority of his controversial studies. He's back in Turin, where he grew up, and where his beloved mother still lives, though her health is poor. Canavero admits he doesn't visit her often. I don't take easily to seeing people die, he says. For all the upheaval, Canavero is still fixated on the mission he embarked on as a teenager, insisting that, sooner or later, this will all come together. Naturally, sooner is his preference. Things are moving, but they could be moving faster, he says. I love fast.

Next is a brief poetry moment. The poem is entitled Unbroken Promise by Adriana Paredes. I see him playing from the corner of my life, a life that feels too full to have time to watch. I sigh and try to keep up with the details. What color are the flowers? Is the address right? Where is the place to meet the ocean? Is the music an old waltz or a slow dance? In the midst of all this creation, we need to find a place to live, and I breathe. Because I want a home for him, where he can grow taller than I am. He sits in place writing codes that allow him to enter into deeper challenges and new worlds. I move around the challenges life brings. And for brief moments, our eyes meet. I reach to touch his face and hug his dancing body. Any resistance melts away when I whisper in his ear, I love you. He is my child and I his mother, no matter what other songs I sing. This is Ellen Mayer, looking forward to being with you again, again, again, again, again, again, again, again, again, again, again, again, again.

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3: Now it is time for more extraordinary readings from the Smithsonian Magazine

I'm reading from the November 2025 edition of Smithsonian Magazine, and I'm reading in a section called Celebrating America at 250. The article is titled, Norfolk Must Be Destroyed. The January 1776 burning of Virginia's flourishing port city fed the flames of the Revolution, but the source of the blaze was not what it seemed. Written by Andrew Lawler. The first morning of 1776 dawned mercifully warm and clear over Virginia's Port of Norfolk, a welcome change after the snow and bitter cold of December. It should have been a fine day for visiting neighbors to exchange gifts and share terrapin stew, apple toddy, or the rum-spiked heated punch called wassail. On this morning, however, the townspeople were gripped with anxiety. Thousands of them seeking protection were crammed alongside a few hundred loyalists and British redcoats aboard a motley fleet of 100 or so vessels that clustered in the harbor, including 4 British Royal Navy warships bristling with cannons. Only 100 yards or so away, rifle-carrying rebel sentries stood along the wharves lining the riverfront, part of a 1,500-strong force of Patriot soldiers. The two sides were locked in a fragile stalemate. The previous spring, the colony's patriots, led by George Washington, Patrick Henry, and other members of the planter gentry, voted to create a militia. By summer, Virginia's royal governor, the Scottish Earl John Murray, known as Lord Dunmore, had abandoned Williamsburg, then the capital city, for a shipyard near Norfolk. By fall, he had assembled an eclectic army of redcoats, Scottish merchants, and formerly enslaved black men, who had recently been granted freedom in exchange for military service. After the Patriots defeated his outnumbered forces on December 9th at the Battle of Great Bridge, the governor and his supporters sought the safety of the ships, essentially handing control of the colony's premier port to the Patriot Army, led by North Carolina Colonel Robert Howe and Virginia Colonel William Woodford. For 2 intense weeks, both sides warily eyed each other. Patriot snipers hidden in dockside warehouses began taking pot shots at people on the ship's exposed decks. Finally, at year's end, a frustrated Dunmore ordered his officers to destroy the sniper posts. But first, Captain Henry Bellew sent a warning ashore so that women, children, and innocent persons might have time to remove out of danger. By New Year's morning, many of Norfolk's remaining residents had fled. The Patriot soldiers, known as shirtmen for their long hunting shirts, stayed, parading up and down the wharves with coonskin caps on their hoisted guns and taunting the British and the Loyalists with every mark of insult, reported one Royal Navy captain. The answer came around 3 p.m. that afternoon when a broadside from the 28-gun Liverpool raked the waterfront. When at length the first heavy gun of the fleet broke the horrible suspense, recalled one civilian eyewitness, we all simultaneously started up with a sort of mournful cry or wail. Within 15 minutes, artillery pieces on all 4 naval vessels were lobbing shells at the nearby shore. Several boats filled with British soldiers and armed black loyalists then pushed off from the fleet, dense white smoke obscuring their passage to the town docks. By 4:30 p.m., several warehouses were ablaze. What a glorious fight ensued, exulted one British sailor. The cannon barrage continued into the night. The distressed residents watching from the ship's decks were relieved when the firing ceased and the city beyond the wharves emerged from the smoke largely intact. Then flames began to proliferate throughout the town and its suburbs. The sky turned a luminous ruby color, drawing the attention of a Patriot officer stationed in the city of Hampton, more than a dozen miles to the northwest. The clouds, he wrote to his wife, appeared as red and bright as they do in an evening at sunsetting. One local man recalled, "The horror of the night exceeds description and gives fresh occasion to lament the consequences of civil war." As the first day of 1776 ended, the thriving port city, home to nearly 6,500 people, was a roaring inferno. Within 3 days, most of Norfolk was a smoking ruin, and within 5 weeks, not a single building was left standing.
Lord Dunmore was blamed, and the brutal act of destruction helped convince many wavering colonists to back independence from Britain, still a radical notion at the time. Thomas Jefferson referred to the calamity in July's Declaration of Independence, charging that George III had burnt our towns and destroyed the lives of our people. No American city before or since has suffered such complete destruction. Numerous history books and even Philadelphia's Museum of the American Revolution maintain the story that Dunmore destroyed the entire town. There is, however, one problem with this dramatic claim about such a consequential revolutionary episode. It isn't true. Colonial Norfolk was built along a 50-acre oblong peninsula on the north side of the Elizabeth River, moored like a leaky ship to the mainland by a slender isthmus and pierced with swampy creeks. Elegant brick townhomes and rickety wooden tenements shared narrow streets with grimy taverns. Smoky factories, teeming shanty towns, and tony new suburbs spilled north of the downtown. The city lay along a protected deep-water harbor that Dunmore deemed as fine a one as any I ever saw. A Patriot officer wrote to George Washington that Norfolk was the finest and most advantageous port in America. What had begun as a small regional port boomed in the 1760s when entrepreneurs from distant Glasgow made it their hub and quickly gained control of the colony's lucrative tobacco trade. These ambitious Scottish merchants plowed their immense profits into shipyards, ropewalks, leatherworks, flour mills, and rum distilleries that soon lined the Elizabeth's marshy banks. They built and operated private fleets and served as the colony's bankers, lending money to the largely English-descended planters who were perpetually short of hard cash. By 1775, Norfolk was the eighth largest settlement in the 13 colonies and the most populous between Philadelphia and Charleston, South Carolina. The bustling port boasted a cross-shaped brick Anglican church, a new powder magazine, and North America's first purpose-built Masonic Hall. Stevedores trudged up and down piers that spiked into the river, ceaselessly hauling iron bars, tobacco hogsheads, rum casks, barrels of turpentine, and loads of timber between waiting vessels and spacious warehouses. In the evenings, they rubbed shoulders with pirates and prostitutes in the many ramshackle pubs. Public improvements, however, did not keep up with growth. The sewage ditches are open, and one crosses them on little narrow bridges made of short lengths of planks nailed on cross pieces, a visitor noted. These fetid waterways served as receptacles of the filth of all the privies and the nurseries of mosquitoes. Another account warned that putrid bilious fevers and verminous diseases were common. To avoid the stink and pestilence, Scottish merchants built their mansions in the village of Portsmouth across the river. The dreadful conditions did not deter those seeking fortune or a measure of freedom. Norfolk served as a magnet for white artisans, sailors, and tradesmen, as well as enslaved people who had escaped Virginia's plantations. "Gone to Norfolk" was a phrase frequently found in newspaper ads placed by landowners looking for those who'd run away. Nearly half the town's residents were held in bondage. The majority worked as domestic servants in the factories or abroad merchant vessels. A small but growing cadre of legally free black residents also, against all odds, carved out a good living. Talbot Thompson was the rare enslaved person in colonial Virginia who succeeded in purchasing himself and then obtained official manumission from the royal governor. Through his sail-making business, he was able to claim at auction his longtime wife Jane, who was also later manumitted. On the eve of the Revolution, they owned a spacious two-story home with a dairy and an orchard on a fashionable street. Many of Virginia's planter class were already inclined to look at Norfolk with suspicion before Dunmore sailed into its harbor in July 1775 with one small warship and made a nearby shipyard his headquarters. They also knew that, as in most colonial ports at the time, many residents remained pro-British, although the mayor and several other leading officials were staunch patriots. The governor's arrival sparked a rush by enslaved workers seeking sanctuary aboard the small fleet. The town's pro-patriot newspaper noted that white residents were angered at the elopement of their Negroes,
owing to a mistaken notion which was unhappily spread amongst them, of finding shelter on board the men of war. Because they were considered private property, granting them sanctuary was seen as tantamount to theft, and therefore further proof of British tyranny. That same month, Joseph Harris, described in a Williamsburg newspaper as a small mulatto man and an accomplished ship's pilot, escaped his Hampton Patriot owner to join the king's cause. His enslaver's insistence that he be returned led to an argument with a Royal Navy captain that, in October, prompted the officer to attack the small port, the first battle south of Massachusetts. The deadly aim of Patriot riflemen forced a hurried British retreat. "Lord Dunmore has commenced hostilities in Virginia," Jefferson reported in a letter from Philadelphia to a friend in Britain. "It has raised our country into a perfect frenzy. Both sides prepared for all-out war." Patriot leaders now accused Norfolk residents of lackluster support for the glorious cause. Calls for the port's destruction proliferated. Virginia Patriot Richard Henry Lee wrote to Washington on October 22nd that he hoped to hear soon of the demolition of that infamous nest of Tories, a term particularly applied to the Glasgow businessmen. 9 days later, at the bottom of a letter to John Page, the second in command on Virginia's Committee of Safety, Jefferson wrote, "Delenda est Norfolk," Latin for "Norfolk must be destroyed," a pointed reference to ancient Rome's obliteration of its rival Carthage on the North African coast. Like many in his class, Jefferson made the Scottish factors scapegoats for the planters' economic troubles, Alan Taylor, a University of Virginia historian, explains. Patriots also feared that the town would continue to attract people escaping enslavement. "This made Norfolk a potential cancer in the side of Virginia," Taylor added. Even if Jefferson's comment was meant as hyperbole, Page seemingly understood it to mean actual annihilation. On November 11th, he responded from Williamsburg, "We must be prepared to destroy it," adding that many of the town's residents deserved to be ruined and hanged. By then, a Patriot army was on the march from the capital to Norfolk to oust Dunmore, and rumors swirled that the troops would burn the port. Patriot leaders, however, insisted that they were bent on liberation, not vengeance. The same day, Page responded to Jefferson, Committee of Safety head Edmund Pendleton publicly assured residents that talk of destroying the town was false and malicious, and he promised in the most solemn manner that the troops en route to Norfolk would guard and protect the inhabitants. 4 days later, an armed black loyalist captured a Patriot militia leader, also his enslaver, who led a botched ambush against Dunmore and his forces. The royal governor, impressed, published a decree liberating anyone enslaved by a Patriot if they were willing to fight for the king. He then quickly formed Lord Dunmore's Ethiopian Regiment, the first black corps in the British military, to combat the approaching Patriot army. They went into battle 2 weeks later in a series of bloody skirmishes at a ford near the strategic crossing of Great Bridge outside Norfolk. When on December 9th an assault led by British troops on the main Patriot positions failed, the combined British and Loyalist forces fell back to the ships in Norfolk's harbor. The shirtmen were close behind. "We are marching to Norfolk with no intention to injure the inhabitants of the town either in their persons or property," the patrician Patriot commanding colonels Robert Howe and William Woodford assured citizens. Privately, however, Howe wrote his superiors in the waning days of 1775 that, "Given British naval superiority, Norfolk cannot be maintained with any troops you can place there against an attack by sea and land." As night fell on January 1st, Norfolk's dazed and deafened residents watched from the decks of the makeshift flotilla as cannonballs rained down in their city. Yet when the guns fell silent, most of the city remained, surprisingly, unscathed. There were no confirmed deaths during the shore attack. The sole documented civilian injury was that of a nursing mother named Mary Webley, who suffered a broken leg when an iron ball bounced through her house. After the barrage ended, though, pinpricks of orange light mysteriously multiplied along the streets far beyond the docks. The individual blazes soon merged, and within hours, most of the downtown and many of the areas north of the isthmus were engulfed in a tremendous firestorm.
the Thompsons would have watched from the deck of a ship as their property went up in flames. According to Howe, Norfolk burned for 3 full days, with 7/8 of it being reduced to ashes by the time the flames subsided. Howe and other patriots blamed the British, charging that a stiff southerly breeze carried embers from the burning warehouses that spread the conflagration. 1 week after the bombardment, Richard Smith, a New Jersey delegate to the Continental Congress in Philadelphia, noted in his diary that delegates were told Dunmore destroyed the town of Norfolk in Virginia. The alarming news spread along the East Coast. The Royal Navy had turned a defenseless city into a desolate wasteland. Would Charleston, New York, or even Philadelphia be next? Washington predicted that the destruction of Norfolk and threatened devastation of other places will have no other effect than to unite the whole country. Even in Britain's House of Lords, where Dunmore had long held a seat, members accepted the patriots' accounts. He was castigated for an act that would shock the most barbarous of nations, according to Charles Lennox, the 3rd Duke of Richmond, who also warned that such wanton ruin would turn the whole continent into the most implacable enemies.

Norfolk's destruction did not surface until the fall of 1777, after Virginia's new Patriot government created a commission to consider Norfolk residents' demands for compensation. Commission members contracted with carpenters and surveyors to reconstruct the vanished city on paper. They also interviewed only those eyewitnesses determined to be honest patriots with no real estate interests to sway their sworn testimony. Over several days, a scribe took down their recollections under oath. The sheaf of yellowing papers resides today in a small, plain box stored on the second floor of Richmond's Library of Virginia. The carefully collected depositions offer heart-rending accounts of the city's destruction. One local man named James Nicholson recalled standing near Main Street on the afternoon of January 1st as rejoicing Patriot troops were coming up from the warehouses loaded with plunder. After parceling out the goods, the men went from house to house plundering and firing them. Another resident recalled hearing a rebel soldier say, "The people in Norfolk were a foul nest of damned Tories and ought to have all their houses burnt and themselves burnt with them." A third local man watched that night as shirtmen torched buildings. When he accosted them, the interviewer recorded, "They told him they had general orders for destroying all the houses." He told the committee that he was positively certain the fire could not have spread among homes had they not been wantonly destroyed by the provincial troops. Experienced sailors also testified that the wind had been light and from the north before it died out entirely at dusk, debunking Howe's claims that a stiff southerly breeze from the wharves had carried the flames to the town. Others described observing helplessly as shirtmen plundered stocks of rum and wine. A woman named Parnell Archdeacon Ingram, meanwhile, lay in her bed attended by a midwife as she labored to give birth. A band of patriots burst into the room, declaring that they would torch the home unless she could prove her loyalty to the cause. She managed to produce a note from Howe, the rebel commander, and the intruders left, but not before warning Ingram that they had orders to burn every house in the town. Even outhouses and fences were fair game. Sarah Smith told the committee that she had observed a soldier taking down the pails which enclosed the garden of her home, only to be told that she need not complain, or she might think herself worse off that she was not burnt with the house. The outraged Smith sought out Howe and bluntly asked him if he intended to burn the house in which she lived. After hesitating for a moment, the colonel then gave a chilling reply. "Yes, I believe we shall burn up the two counties," he said, referring to Norfolk and neighboring Princess Anne, today's Virginia Beach. At Pendleton's order, he sent parties to destroy distilleries, shipyards, flour mills, and other industrial facilities beyond the town limits. The 1777 commission found that 416 buildings, or nearly one-third of the town's 1,333 structures, had survived the first weeks of January 1776. On January 15th, Virginia's new Patriot government ordered the demolition of all of these, including the church and the Masonic Hall. Howe obliged on February 6th, ordering his men to set fire to the remaining structures, then to torch farms and homes as they retreated to Great Bridge. The report concluded that Patriot troops destroyed 96% of the port. Not a single building remained intact. In subsequent months, enslaved people continued to flock to the flotilla. Dunmore planned a spring 1776 assault on Williamsburg until smallpox and other illnesses devastated his troops. 5 days after the Declaration of Independence was signed, a Patriot attack forced the royal governor and the Ethiopian regiment to sail to New York. There, the black soldiers fought for the British as freemen until the war's end, when they joined an exodus to Canada to avoid re-enslavement by the victorious Patriots. Among them were Jane Thompson and her children. Her husband Talbot had died earlier in New York. Norfolk, meanwhile, lay abandoned. The state government deported all Scottish merchants, and the port was slow to recover. "Nothing is here but a ruinous town. Nothing but brick walls and chimneys is to be seen," wrote one Patriot soldier a few months after its destruction. "Nobody can conceive that did not see it how much it is altered," added a British woman, who had viewed the devastation. "It shocks me exceedingly." For reasons that went unrecorded, the 1777 report was not made public for 60 years.
By then, the myth that Dunmore had flattened the port

0: had taken firm root. Even today, a placard in the Museum of the American Revolution cites January 1, 1776 as the day British forces burned Norfolk. Among those present at the port's destruction was a young Patriot soldier named John Marshall. In 1804, as Chief Justice of the U.S. Supreme Court during Jefferson's presidency, he criticized what he felt was the Patriots' short-sighted and senseless decision. Thus was destroyed the most populous and flourishing town in Virginia, he wrote in his biography of Washington. Its destruction was one of those ill-judged measures of which the consequences are felt long after the motives are forgotten. Yet Marshall didn't take into account the propaganda value reaped by the Patriots in the aftermath of the conflagration. Their success in blaming the British encouraged Americans to risk what Jefferson called our lives, our fortunes, and our most sacred honor, to free themselves from the world's most formidable empire. By reducing their own city to ash, the Patriots helped birth the nation. The next article is in a section titled Heroes of the Wild. The article is titled Three Cheers for the Otter. The furry mammal's voracious appetite helps preserve vital marine ecosystems. Written by Alex Fox. Sea otters are North America's smallest marine mammal, weighing just 30 to 100 pounds, but their appetites are huge. They burn calories at three times the rate expected for their size, chomping on clams, mussels, and sea urchins to compensate for a lack of blubber, the layer of fat mammals use to keep warm. Because of their diets and appetites, otters exert a powerful influence on coastal ecosystems. In kelp forests, a key habitat for many fish, otters help prevent hungry urchins from creating desolate urchin barrens that support fewer species. In estuaries, otters feed heavily on crabs, allowing seagrass meadows to rebound, stabilizing salt marsh erosion, and helping sequester carbon that would otherwise enter the atmosphere. Otters' supercharged metabolism isn't the only adaptation that helps them survive in chilly waters. They also grow the densest fur in the animal kingdom, up to 1 million hairs per square inch. Ironically, their extraordinarily soft fur also nearly led to their extinction. From the mid-1700s to 1911, when the Fur Seal Treaty was signed, hunters reduced an estimated population of 150,000 to 300,000 otters living along the North Pacific Rim, which stretches from northern Japan to Baja California, to just 1,000 to 2,000 animals. The otters have since staged a comeback, bolstered by safeguards such as the Marine Mammal Protection Act and managed reintroduction to Southeast Alaska, Washington, and British Columbia in the 1960s and 70s. Today, they are scattered throughout waters from Russia to California, but the gaps are significant, and their overall recovery has stalled at roughly 50%. To avoid stagnating further or even declining, sea otters must expand their range, but two marine predators present a challenge. Along the Aleutian Islands in Alaska, killer whales caused a 90% population drop from the late 1980s to 2005, and attacks by great white sharks are often fatal for sea otters in California. The sharks rarely eat the otters, having realized upon tasting them that they lack calorie-rich blubber, but not before that fatal bite. Elsewhere, the nonprofit National Fish and Wildlife Foundation recently awarded Oregon's Tsleil-Waututh tribes and its fellow Native American partners a $1.56 million grant to develop plans to reintroduce sea otters to parts of Oregon and Northern California, where they have been missing for more than a century. Because otters may feast on local profitable shellfish like Dungeness crabs and sea urchins, the Alaka Alliance, a sea otter advocacy group, is working with researchers such as marine biologist Tim Tinker of the University of California, Santa Cruz, to model how reintroductions might affect these populations. The idea is to engage with fishers to identify locations that can lessen economic impacts. Otters never have a small effect, Tinker says. To some, those effects are positive. To others, negative. People need to decide what kinds of ecosystems they want. The next article is titled, The World's Least Lost Wanderer. The expert navigator and best-selling author Tristan Gooley helps millions of followers read nature's clues to find their way back home. Written by Richard Grant. I'm standing at an intersection of footpaths in the woods of West Sussex, England, feeling a little uncertain of my bearings. Which one of these five paths leads back to the Land Rover, parked, I think, roughly north of here? The summer sun is high and obscured by clouds, so not much help. The wind, which has been blowing intermittently from the northeast all day, providing a reliable navigation guide, has now died away completely, and I have no phone, compass, or GPS. Standing next to me is Tristan Gooley, the Sherlock Holmes of nature, as he's nicknamed in the British media, so I'm in no danger of actually getting lost. This tall, affable, bearded Englishman, 52 years old and wearing a canvas bush hat, is one of the most skilled navigators on the planet. He's a master yachtsman and pilot who has risked his life on long solo adventures using conventional navigation instruments, but his greatest expertise is in natural navigation, the ancient, mostly lost art of finding direction by reading the signs and clues in nature. He has studied the directional techniques of the Tuareg, Bedouin, Dayak, and other indigenous peoples around the earth. He's tested Viking seafaring methods in a small boat in the North Atlantic and has written a series of award-winning and internationally best-selling books about natural navigation, weather, water, and more. His latest, out this fall, is The Hidden Seasons, a calendar of nature's clues. Observing my uncertainty at the intersection, Gooley invites me to look more closely at the trees. An isolated broadleaf tree, he says, will nearly always have more branches and leaves on its south side. Trees are in the light harvesting business, and sunlight comes from the south in the northern hemisphere, he explains. Sure enough, looking at a birch tree in a clearing, I can see that one side, presumably the southern, has more growth than the other sides. Then he draws my attention to another clue on the same tree. South-facing branches grow directly toward the sunlight, he says. The branches on the north side can't do that because the rest of the tree is in the way, so they grow more vertically to harvest the light above them. My bearings click back into place. The longer, more horizontal branches point south, which means I must be looking east, and the path turning left is going north to the Land Rover. Gooley tamps down my enthusiasm. An isolated tree is pretty dependable, but you never put all your eggs in one basket, he says. You need seven or eight other signs to be sure. The brambles flanking the footpath, for example. On one side, the leaves have a red pigment because they're facing south and receiving more sunlight. On the other side, all the leaves are green. The earthen pathway holds another clue. Its northern side is drier and lighter in color, and its south side damper and darker. Gooley can even find signs in an old puddle. If you've got muddy, opaque water at one end and pale green water at the other end, plant matter or algae has been blown there by the prevailing wind. In North America and Britain, the prevailing wind blows from the west or southwest. Having confirmed our directions, we walk on through the woods. He asks me what I see, and I list off birch trees, oaks, hazels, a mature beech tree, flowers with butterflies, brambles, patches of stinging nettles, cumulus clouds in the sky, two crows flying overhead. Gooley points out what I missed. Many small birds partially hidden in foliage, spiderwebs among the roots of the trees, but only on the east side where they're sheltered from the prevailing westerly wind. He proceeds through 50 or 60 other directional clues that were completely invisible to me. If he is operating at close to 100% sensory awareness, I'm in the 5% range. Because a song thrush has become accustomed to our presence and is singing unconcerned, Gooley concludes that we're the only people in this stretch of woods. Then another distant bird issues an alarm call announcing some new and possibly dangerous intrusion into the woods, and the thrush falls silent. Someone's coming, Gooley says. A few minutes later, two hikers appear with a dog. Before the invention of compasses and sextants, the body of knowledge that Gooley has gathered into his 9 books and taught in lectures and classes was essential to human survival and activity and widely familiar to people all over the planet. Today, if you have access to a cell phone and GPS, this knowledge is unnecessary, as people often point out to Gooley. He counters that a knowledge of art, music, history, and literature is also unnecessary, but can greatly enrich one's life. "That's what I'm really offering," he says. "I've got nothing against technology. I think it's amazing. But if you leave your phone at home or in your pocket and start using some of these techniques, you will have a much richer experience outdoors. Your senses will awaken. Your brain will start solving puzzles, which is something the brain loves to do. And I can confirm that the trees in the woods will never look the same again." Gooley grew up in the south of England. He says he moved around a lot, especially after his parents divorced, and he never developed a real sense of home, often feeling insecure and unmoored. As a teenager, he began hurling himself into ambitious outdoor challenges. He learned how to sail, took flying lessons in the cockpit of a Piper Warrior PA-28, trekked all over Britain, climbed Mount Kilimanjaro, got horribly lost with a friend for 3 days on an active volcano in Indonesia, all by the time he turned 20 in 1993. His father, a former Special Forces officer in the British Army, ran a travel company called Trail Finders, which made it relatively easy for Tristan to go where he wanted. He got his private pilot's license in his mid-20s and became even more mobile. One day he called a friend and suggested that they fly a small plane from England into the Arctic Circle and back, a trip that pushed him to the very edge of his aviation comfort zone. With another friend, he sailed a boat, flew a plane, and drove a 4x4 vehicle from England to the peak of Jebel Tupkal, the highest mountain in North Africa, all because he wanted to get there without buying a commercial ticket. In 1998, he walked from Glasgow to London, relying only on a paper map, taking 5 weeks to cover more than 350 miles. He funded his adventures by working intermittently for his father's company, with stints as a bartender, a crew worker transporting yachts, and a financial speculator who did well betting against the dot-com bubble in the late 1990s. Restless is the word he uses to describe his younger self. He was also highly ambitious. He told himself that he needed to pick one of the things he loved, trekking, sailing, or flying, and make a career out of it. He asked himself which one he loved the most, then realized he wasn't in love with any of them. Perplexed, he asked himself what these pursuits had in common. There were only a few things, and the biggest of all was navigation, he says. And the penny dropped. It was shaping journeys that I loved. Whether using conventional or natural navigation, he would devote his life to wayfinding. At 25, he entered a long phase of hard study and practice, reading hundreds of books about exploration and navigation, taking courses, practicing skills, and passing some 30 examinations as a pilot and yachtsman. He had no specific career path in mind. "I strongly believed that if I could develop a unique skill set, an income and career would follow," he says. The pinnacle of his ambition in his mid-20s was to fly solo and then sail single-handed across the Atlantic in two separate trips. Only one person, the American tycoon adventurer Steve Fawcett, had successfully completed the solo double transatlantic, as Gooley calls it. If Gooley could pull it off, it would prove to himself and everyone else that he had reached the very highest level of skill, daring, and expertise. It wasn't until 2007, however, by which time he was 34, that he had the money, qualifications, and experience to attempt the crossings. And by then, he was married to his high school sweetheart, Sophie, with a young child and a baby at home. Fawcett himself would die in a plane crash that same year, reinforcing the danger of Gooley's undertaking. There were only a few dozen pilots with the skill to take light aircraft on such extended legs. Gooley sought them out for advice. Of the seven he talked to, three had died in crashes by the time he was ready to fly. At dawn on May 24, 2007, wearing a rubber immersion suit in case he crashed into the ocean, Gooley took off solo from Goose Bay, Labrador, in a single-engine Cessna Caravan, an aircraft unfamiliar to him and in no way designed to be flown across the Atlantic. "There are two ways to do it," he says. "Nonstop, which involves putting a ferry tank of extra fuel in the back and flying in one long hop. It sounds romantic, but from a navigational and challenge point of view, it's a dull way to do it. You're staring at engine dials for hours. I wanted to go with refueling stops in Greenland and Iceland, which is riskier, but much more interesting for a navigator." The most poignant moment on the flight for Gooley was writing down the letters PNR and circling them after he'd passed the point of no return, roughly halfway between Goose Bay and Narsarsuaq in Greenland. However much he might want to turn back, if the weather got hairy, he wouldn't make it because he'd run out of fuel and wind up in the sea. At one point, ice formed on the wings, forcing him to deploy his oxygen mask and to fly above the aircraft's legal limit in order to escape the icing conditions. Very scary times, he recalls. As he descended into Scottish airspace on the morning of the second day, he could hear through his headset, above the din of the engine, an ominous cracking sound. Is the whole airframe about to implode around me as the air pressure increases because of some stupid oversight of mine, he recalls thinking. The sound, it turned out, was the plastic bottle of urine next to him. He had half-filled it at 15,000 feet, a challenging maneuver in a rubber immersion suit with no fly and five harness straps, and the bottle was now reacting to the descent into higher air pressure. After refueling in Scotland, Gooley made his final landing in Oxford, England. In December of that year, he attempted the ocean crossing, departing the marina in the Canary island of Lanzarote in a 32-foot-long fiberglass monohull sailing yacht named Goldeneye that he'd bought for the voyage. The first 2 days were appalling. He had to thread the boat through the chain of the Canary Islands via busy shipping lanes, dodging large fishing vessels. Sudden accelerating winds rushed between the volcanic peaks of the Canary Islands and were impossible to anticipate at night. A storm off Madeira produced daunting 20-foot swells. Once he'd reached the middle of Atlantic, he went for 10 days without seeing, hearing, or sensing any evidence of human beings. It was physically relaxing, but psychologically challenging, he says. He was lonely with no stimuli to change his mood. It was sometimes tedious, and he was always uncomfortably hot. It was also an extended exercise in making important decisions while extremely sleep-deprived. Except once when he missed his alarm and slept for an hour and a half, Gooley didn't sleep for more than 30 minutes at a stretch for the whole 26 days. A romantic highlight was getting smacked in the face by flying fish while he watched dolphins ride his bow wave. He navigated by the sun, the wind, and ocean currents, and the amazing stars at night, and he used navigational instruments to avoid collisions with other vessels. He felt a deep bond with his boat, but during serene moments, his mind erupted with a self-lacerating question. What the hell are you doing out here with a six-month-old baby at home? Making landfall in St. Lucia on New Year's Day 2008, he met a glorious surprise. Sophie was there on a launch with baby Vincent, 4-year-old Ben, and other family members. The bay was full of tooting horns, crowds, dignitaries, and TV cameras, and folks had brought champagne to toast him and a steel band to boot. In a way, it was the grand finale to his life as an international adventurer, and he remains the only living person to have flown solo and sailed single-handed across the Atlantic. In 2008, Gooley decided to open a small school to teach the natural navigation techniques he had picked up and developed over the years. He budgeted approximately $2,000 of his savings, spent half of it getting a rudimentary website built, and sent out press releases. I genuinely didn't think it could work, he says. At first, he operated out of a shepherd's hut near his home in West Sussex. Then he was able to rent a heavily discounted room from the Royal Geographical Society, the London-based organization that had promoted geographical knowledge since 1830. Gooley has been a fellow there for more than a decade. The teaching sessions were well attended by members of the public and journalists as well, first the newspapers, then radio and BBC television, and he's been busy ever since. Many of Gooley's students attest that his teaching has led them to a deeper connection with nature. But in his sales pitch, he steers well clear of anything spiritual, medicinal, or metaphysical. Rather, he emphasizes, natural navigation is about exploration and simple fun. If someone said to me, go spend 20 minutes in a forest and just look at a tree, I'd be thinking, what is the effing point of that? My approach is to help people share the fun of dozens of mini treasure hunts. I say, would you like to learn how to find your way using a butterfly? Or find north by looking at a tree leaf? In 2010, Gooley published his first book, The Natural Navigator. He was aware that the knowledge he had accumulated and the methods he had cultivated himself might vanish from the earth, and this was one impetus to write them down. He was also evolving from an adventurer into an educator and hoping that others would share his passion for the subject. The book unexpectedly sold out its first printing in days and raced through a second and third, attracting international attention. In all, his books have now sold 1.5 million copies and been published in 20 languages. How to Read Water, Clues and Patterns from Puddles to the Sea, 2016, shares hundreds of techniques from Gulli's sailing voyages, his canoe trips in Borneo, and his time navigating the Gulf of Oman by starlight. The Secret World of Weather, 2021, based on decades of study and observations and 2 years' intensive research within Britain's meteorological community, helps readers make detailed, highly local weather forecasts by observing nature. Perching birds usually face into the wind because taking off is easier for them that way. If they turn around, a change in the weather is probably approaching. Gliding birds signal stable air and fair weather. Crickets chirp faster as the temperature rises, while snowflakes get smaller as the temperature drops. Gulli's new book, The Hidden Seasons, distills new insights into a month-by-month guide to being more attentive to nature's signs. Gulli has settled into a comfortable, rewarding career of teaching, lecturing, writing, and researching, while making ever more detailed observations of the natural landscape in West Sussex and other parts of Britain. In 2020, the first year of the COVID-19 pandemic, he won praise from the Royal Institute of Navigation for naming a previously uncategorized type of path, the smile path. Gulli describes it as a short, curved detour around an obstacle or problem, such as a muddy area or a fallen tree. During social distancing, he noticed people moved aside to give other walkers a wider berth, and curving, smile-shaped paths formed alongside the straighter, established pathways in woods and parks. The Royal Institute invited the public to send images of smile paths, offering a year's free membership and 6 Gulli books for the most interesting ones. Confirmation bias is the constant enemy of the natural navigator. Humans tend to look for signs that support their current theory, or hunch, of direction and ignore those that contradict it. And nature's signs can be deceptive. Back in the woods of West Sussex, we came upon a large, isolated beech tree, and Gulli asks me which direction we're facing. The tree has more growth on what I assume is its south side, but I'm 180 degrees wrong. This tree has more branches and leaves on its north side. I'm willing to bet there was another large tree growing south of this one and blocking its light, Gulli says. Striding through the bracken and brambles, his pants tucked into his boots to protect against ticks, he finds a large stump to the beech's south. This departed tree inadvertently sculpted the shape of its living neighbor and was now feeding it by decaying into the earth. As a young man, Gulli would track at a fast march covering at least 15 miles a day, even in difficult mountainous terrain. These days, he's incapable of going on a family walk without getting left far behind. He is physically fit but moves very slowly through the woods because he's forever stopping, examining, noticing new things, anomalies, asymmetries, trying to solve the riddle that nature keeps setting in front of him. He maintains this extraordinary degree of awareness when he's in cities, paying close attention to cloud movements, moss and lichen growths, on buildings, puddle reflections, the flows of pedestrian traffic at different times of day. Brick chimneys, he's noticed, tend to lean slightly north over time. TV satellites in the northeast United States generally point southwest, and the world's tennis courts are often aligned north to south to minimize the sun's glare. Over a late lunch of sandwiches, strawberries, and strong black coffee from a flask, I ask Gulli what to do if you get lost in the woods. The biggest challenge is psychological because you panic and go into a mental tailspin, he says. The best thing to do is touch a rock or a tree and focus on the temperature differences. The north side will be cooler, the south side warmer. Taking that one small action will tell your panic circuitry that it's not needed. He munches a strawberry and decides to refine his advice. In most situations, you stay put. It's harder to find people who walk in circles, and lost people nearly always walk in circles.
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Next is the poetry moment. The poem is entitled The First Green of Spring by David Budbill. David was born in 1940 in Cleveland, Ohio, and he was the son of a streetcar motorman and lived in the mountains of northern Vermont. His play entitled Jute Vine was about a poet on a mountain in Vermont, and it asked the question, "What good is my humility when I am stuck in this obscurity?" This play has been widely produced. The First Green of Spring. Out walking in the swamp, picking cowslip, marsh marigold, this sweet first green of spring, now sautéed in a pan melting to a deeper green than ever they were alive, this green, this life, harbinger of things to come. Now we sit at the table munching on this message from the dawn, which says we and the world are alive again today, and this is the world's birthday. And even though we know we are growing old, we are dying, we will never be young again, we also know we're still right here now, today. And my, oh my, don't these greens taste good? This is Ellen Mayer, looking forward to being with you again.

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0: 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Staying Connected. 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Now it's time for Scientific American, here on the Cleveland Sight Center Network.

And now, it's time for readings from Scientific American. Newfound asteroid may hit Earth in 2032, scientists say, by Jonathan O'Callaghan, edited by Lee Billings. In late December, astronomers using the Asteroid Terrestrial Impact Last Alert System, ATLAS's telescope in Chile, observed a new asteroid near our planet. Dubbed 2024 YR24, the object, somewhere between 40 and 100 meters in size, was spotted on December 27. The asteroid's